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1: Millions of people in Florida and in Georgia are under threat of severe storms this weekend.
2: Some areas deal with up to a level 2 out of 5 risk for severe weather. That includes about 10 million people between Florida and Georgia. Some of the impacts from Saturday's severe weather could include strong wind gusts, potential for some small-sized hail, lightning, and thunder, and of course, the heavy rainfall. Right now, the state of Florida dealing with various levels of drought. In fact, Panama City is located in Bay County, where we are under an exceptional level of drought, which is the highest tier. So right now, the rain is a good thing because the drought is also leading to fire concerns.
1: Fox Weather's Brandi Campbell in Panama City Beach, Florida. American Airlines is offering its first direct commercial flight from the U.S. to Caracas, Venezuela. In 7 years, Fox's Steve Harrigan is there.
3: Just 76 people making the trip on American Airlines from Miami to Caracas. But it's really a symbol of just how far this relationship has come and how quickly it has evolved from really enemies just 6 months ago now to really close allies between the two sides. In addition to that first flight, U.S. Embassy here is back open. And at the Presidential Palace this week, a number of U.S. energy giants were signing exploratory deals with the new acting president, Rodriguez. U.S. officials on the ground here say the real goal is to try to stabilize an economy that was in a free fall.
1: The flights are resuming just months after the Trump administration warned Americans to leave Venezuela immediately, with reports that armed militias were manning roadblocks and stopping travelers. Golden Tempo is a winner of the 2026 Kentucky Derby, and there was more history made. The Run for the Roses this year, Sherry Duvo is the first female trainer to win the race, the 152nd running of it. I'm Daria Albinger. This is Fox News.
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5: Oh, come on. 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

0: Rising from the heart of the swamp, a beacon of truth is casting its light. From sea to shining sea, The Vince Show. Here's Vince Colonnaise.
1: All right, 844-484-3872, 844 for the USA. That's the way to join us today. From coast to coast, from sea to shining sea, consequences for the COVID chaos. COVID consequences arriving today. The United States Department of Justice just dropping a big indictment on one of Anthony Fauci's chief henchmen. The guy's name is David Morans. He's now 78 years old. He's served Anthony Fauci faithfully for many years and admitted in his own emails to the routine destruction of information to prevent the American public from really knowing what was going on behind the scenes, despite the fact that that is highly illegal. You are supposed to retain these public records. He was actively destroying them and bragging about their destruction. The Biden administration should have prosecuted this guy. Now the president of the United States is Donald Trump, and he's cleaning up the messes. A big prosecution today. Here's the breaking news as heard earlier today on Fox.
2: The Justice Department has charged David Morans, a doctor, with conspiracy, claiming he concealed federal records to counter evidence that COVID-19 may have leaked from a lab in China, all to help restore a controversial coronavirus grant. Morans, a former aide to Dr. Anthony Fauci, testified before the House's COVID Select Subcommittee nearly 2 years ago about emails he'd sent in February 2021, claiming that he'd learned to make emails disappear after he received Freedom of Information Act requests.
3: Ever delete or attempt to delete a federal record?
4: No, but let me explain why. When I came there in 1998, we were instructed to delete emails and or to move them into PST files frequently because they jammed the computer.
1: Oh, please.
2: The Justice Department says Morans used his personal Gmail account to exchange non-public information. The indictment also claims an unnamed co-conspirator gave Morans wine for his, quote, behind-the-scenes shenanigans, then suggested he could push scientific commentary in a prominent medical journal advocating that COVID-19 had natural origins. That's a competing claim with the lab leak theory. The indictment says the co-conspirator.
1: That's the cover-up claim, by the way. It's not a competing one. It's the cover-up one. I love, even to this day, people like talk about, I've seen in some of the news coverage, alternate theories for the origins of COVID. Alternate. How about the most obvious theory for the origins of COVID? The Wuhan Institute of Virology and that awful virus that was souped up in the lab designed to be more infectious and more deadly to humans. Money directed by Anthony Fauci, by way of the EcoHealth Alliance and Peter Daszak, with this guy, David Morans, serving as one of the chief guys right in the middle of all of this and involved in orchestrating the cover-up of the origins of COVID.
2: Could also provide meals at top restaurants in Paris, New York, and Washington, D.C. In April 2020, the NIH terminated that back coronavirus grant awarded to EcoHealth Alliance, who then contracted the Wuhan Institute of Virology to conduct that research in China. From the start of the pandemic, its president, Peter Daszak, worked to discredit any theory that COVID-19 had leaked from that lab.
1: And so did Anthony Fauci. And so did David Morans. So did this entire gang of con artists who caused so much destruction. Now, I'll remind you of something that's deeply unfortunate, but I still think should be tested in the courts. I'd love to see the United States Justice Department test this. Anthony Fauci received a preemptive pardon from President Otto Penn. That's right, the Otto Penn. So there's a lot of elements that they should test in the courts. Is the Otto Penn an authentic pardon? If Joe Biden was non compos mentis at the time the pardon was signed by a robot, does that really count as a pardon for Anthony Fauci? I don't think so. I don't think, not in terms of the way any normal human being would view this. Let's test it in the courts. But let's also test for the first time in reality, let's test this idea of a preemptive pardon. How can a guy be pardoned if he doesn't yet stand accused? What? Let's do it. I know, Richard Nixon, I get it. But again, these are just untested assertions that have been made. Let's test them. Let's test them in the courts, for real. And if anybody deserves it, it's Anthony Fauci. So David Morans, you heard there in the news package about his disastrous testimony back in May of 2024. And it was awful. It was a complete dumpster fire. But remember what Congress had a chance to ask him about. By this point, the Biden administration was even beginning to acknowledge, yeah, it looks like that the COVID may have came from the Wuhan lab of virology. The Biden people, this is why they cut off EcoHealth Alliance. This is why the NIH under Biden started cutting them off. And so there's these emails, if you go back in time, I'm quoting here from the New York Post today in their coverage. Here's Morans in one April 21st, 2021 email. In the heat of the pandemic, April 2021, this would be early in the Biden administration. Quote, there is no worry about FOIAs. I can either send stuff to Tony, that is Anthony Fauci, on his private email or hand it to him at work or at his house, Morans wrote. He is too smart to let colleagues send him stuff that could cause trouble. Jim, I'm sorry, I'm reading this. I think that implicates Anthony Fauci. That sounds like Fauci knows how to handle a cover-up.
5: Yes!
1: Except he's got an idiot that's working with him writing it in email. Like, don't worry, we know how to cover this up. We'll send it directly to his private email or we'll hand it to him. Anthony Fauci, super smart. This guy, he sounds like one of the dumbest possible henchmen you could have working for you. 2 months prior, Morans said in a February 24 email, February 24th of that year, 2021, quote, I learned from our FOIA lady how to make emails disappear after I am FOIA'd, but before the search starts. Plus, I deleted most of those earlier emails after sending them to Gmail, he writes. September 9th, 2021, Morans writes that he would, quote, always communicate on Gmail because my NIH email is FOIA'd constantly. FOIA'd meaning the public wants to know about your government-captured business. He said, quote, I would delete anything I don't want to see in the New York Times. Morans oversaw the grant, the NIH grant, the infamous NIH grant to the EcoHealth Alliance that funneled all of that taxpayer money to the Wuhan Institute of Virology. And so in May of 24, he gives testimony before Congress. And it is so mind-bogglingly corrupt. It is so bad. Now, throughout the testimony, he pretends like he's just like a doddering old guy. Like he has no idea what's going on. He becomes a full-blown Joe Biden during the testimony. He's like, what? I can't hear you. There's an echo in the room. The microphone has feedback. What did you say? I don't know. Can you repeat the question? He was like burning up clock. He was pulling every stunt out of his rear end that he could possibly figure out. And it was all a disaster. It got so bad that one Democrat congressman, Kwesi Mafume, confronted him and said, I think this testimony is going to come back to haunt you. Listen to their exchange.
6: People trying to kill you could make it, you know, could maybe do it. And I felt responsible for that. So I just, Peter was very upset and I was upset too.
7: Dr. Morans, what else do you feel responsible for?
6: Pardon?
7: What else do you feel responsible for?
6: You know, I'm sorry, I'm getting this echo here, and I just, let me...
1: it's an echo.
6: Turn off my microphone.
7: Yeah, you're using my time. Let me ask you, why didn't you report any of this to the ethics office?
6: I don't know. I didn't, I don't even know what our ethics office does, but Peter certainly reported it. Peter reported it to the
7: I'm not worried about Peter. I'm talking about you. Peter's not here. I just want to know if you thought this was ethically incorrect or improper, why didn't you report it to the ethics office?
6: What are you referring to as what being ethically improper?
7: Well, you just said you asked him why was he sending this to one email account when it should have gone to another one.
6: And you're asking me whether I thought what he was doing was unethical? What I was doing is unethical.
7: Sir, I think you're going to be haunted by your testimony today. And it's unfortunate. It's all on the record. And it doesn't make a lot of sense to many of us, certainly not to me. And I don't want to carry this on any further, Mr. Chairman. I'm going to yield back any time that I have remaining. I thank you for the opportunity.
1: Kwesi Mafume, sir, I think you're going to be haunted by your testimony today. Yeah, today's the day that he'll be haunted by that. The Trump Justice Department has just indicted David Morans, 78 years old, of Chester, Maryland. He's charged with conspiracy against the United States, destruction, alteration, or falsification of records in federal investigations, concealment, removal, or mutilation of records, and aiding and abetting. Todd Blanche, the now attorney general, says, quote, these allegations represent a profound abuse of trust at a time when the American people needed it most, during the height of a global pandemic. As alleged in the indictment, Dr. Morins and his co-conspirators deliberately concealed information and falsified records in an effort to suppress alternative theories regarding the origins of COVID-19. Let me make a correction there. The leading theory about the origin of COVID-19. Government officials have a solemn duty to provide honest, well-grounded facts and advice in service to the public interest, not to advance their own personal or ideological agendas. Circumventing records protocols with the intention, this is Kash Patel, circumventing records protocols with the intention of avoiding transparency is something that will not be tolerated by this FBI. Not only did Morins allegedly engage in the illegal obfuscation of his communications, but he received kickbacks for doing so. If you have engaged in activity conspiring against the United States, we will not stop until you face justice. They reference here his co-conspirators. But they do it without names, unnamed co-conspirators here. According to the indictment, Morins, co-conspirator one and co-conspirator two and others conspired during the COVID-19 pandemic to defraud and commit several offenses against the United States after NIH terminated co-conspirator one's grant. Oh, well, that tells us who co-conspirator one is, Jim. That's Peter Daszak. That's his grant. That's the grant that he took from the American people and routed to the Wuhan Institute of Virology. They may as well just write his name if they're going to tell us that it was his grant. NIH terminated the grant, understanding the risk of bat coronavirus emergence is the name of it, based on allegations that COVID-19 emerged from the Wuhan Institute of Virology. NIAID, Fauci's operation, awarded the grant to company number one and co-conspirator one, EcoHealth Alliance, Peter Daszak. That's what they're referencing, who made a sub-award to the Wuhan Institute of Virology. Look, here's the thing. This is why this is the screaming leading story today. This is actual accountability for the people behind COVID, not just the cover-up of COVID. COVID itself facing consequences. Is that everybody? No. Are there pardons that have been handed out by the left? Yes. Should we test them? Absolutely. And we should start with Dr. Anthony Fauci. More ahead on The Vince Show.
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13: 40. Sunday should be gorgeous, though, with highs in the mid-70s, plenty of sunshine, and no rain. I'm News Channel 3 weather expert Max Claypool.
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0: Nobody will take you where Vince will take you. 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
1: Do you think it's a coincidence, Jim, that all of these prosecutions are coming out right now? Like, suddenly, like, so Pam Bondi leaves. Todd Blanch is in office now. They say he's the acting attorney general. But if he's merely acting, he's doing a great job. Imagine if he's a full-fledged attorney general at some point. A fully Senate confirmed. We'll see if the left allows that to happen. If John Thune can actually do something productive, get this guy through. But just as acting attorney, suddenly we saw the huge prosecution of the Southern Poverty Law Center. Huge, going right after the funding sources of the American left, exposing the fraud of that operation. Not a civil rights group. What a scam! They pretended to be a civil rights group, and they were funding hate groups in order to fleece credulous old lefties who would donate what was left of their savings to the civil rights group. It was a scam. And now they're prosecuting the people behind COVID, behind the whole COVID cover-up, including this David Morans. You may be wondering, why did they get David Morans first, not the highest profile figure? Well, certainly he's a central figure. If, for those of us who have followed the COVID cover-up closely, David Morans is a well-known figure, but maybe not as well-known in the general press. Doesn't matter. It's an important one. But here's the thing. Morans, that guy has the most obvious criminally implicated emails I think I've ever seen. Hey, guys, I'm deleting all my emails so that we don't have to follow the law. Hey, the FOIA lady taught me how to delete everything so nobody could get my public records. Hey, I'm giving all this stuff that I don't want anybody in public to see directly to Anthony Fauci. It's a wonder this guy doesn't speak in single syllables. That's how stupid he is. A drooling idiot One Anthony Fauci's henchman, and now he's getting prosecuted. May it be the first of many. But it strikes me, isn't it interesting that these prosecutors, now it may just be the passage of time. I mean, criminal cases take time. The wheels of justice have to turn over the passage of time. It's just, that's just the way it works. You can't be like the left. You can't make up a charge. You have to have your ducks in a row, bring the case. But doesn't it feel like the floodgates are opening up a little bit with Todd Blanche in charge? Like something changed meaningfully? Like maybe he's grabbing some of these assistant U.S. attorneys and guys who are a little bit lower down the totem pole. Maybe he's grabbing them by the shirt collars and told them, enough dithering, bring the prosecutions. You've got enough here. Stop thinking to yourself like, oh, I don't want to be involved in a Trump prosecution. I don't want that to be tied with me for the rest of my career. Well, then get the hell out. Either do the job or leave. Those are your options. And suddenly a bunch of people are doing the job. Is that a coincidence? It feels like a leadership culture shift, at least from where I'm sitting. I'm outside. Who knows? But that's what it feels like. And if it's heading in the direction of more justice, oh, baby, I love that shift. That's the shift I've been waiting for. That's what I voted for. And I don't think we're done yet. We've got John Brennan sweating on national television that he's on the verge of a big prosecution, that the grand conspiracy against President Trump is about to find itself inside of a courtroom as they continue that case in South Florida. I am very encouraged by what I'm seeing. Love it. More to come. More ahead on The Vince Show.
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4: Fox News, I'm Angelo Bavaro. President Trump defending U.S. military action against Iran, speaking to reporters outside Air Force One tonight.
5: If we left right now, it would take them 20 years to rebuild. But we're not leaving right now. We're going to do it so nobody has to go back in 2 years or 5 years.
4: The president also says he's reviewing a new Iranian proposal to end the war. Travelers still scrambling to get on new flights after Spirit Airlines' sudden shutdown, the company citing surging fuel prices due to the war in Iran. A golden finish at the Kentucky Derby.
6: Golden Temple and Serena Deville make history.
4: That call courtesy NBC. Golden Temple at 23-1 odds, edging out Renegade right at the wire. Cherie Duvall becomes the first female trainer to win the Derby. 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
1: You know, on this point about Todd Blanche arriving and suddenly the prosecution's arriving as well, the floodgates opening up. As I point out, you know, every case obviously takes time to line up. So in some sense, the current attorney general may just be the beneficiary of his predecessor's work, Pam Bondi, and the team that worked for her and now works for Blanche. But the other piece is, like, think about what David Morins is accused of. This guy, Dr. David Morins, at the center of the COVID cover-up. He brazenly violated public records laws. Brazenly. Those emails that I just quoted to you have been known now since at least 2024, publicly known for well over 2 years, where a guy is bragging in theatrical fashion, this low IQ nonsense about all the stuff he's deleted. And, oh, I'm doing it to stop the public records from getting access to it. I don't want anybody. Dude, the guy's admitting to a crime in his own email, talking about how he's covering up the rest of his emails. How much more evidence do you need to bring the case against him? You had it in the form of congressional testimony. You had it in the form of his own emails. The case was built. The case existed. And yet the prosecution wasn't brought until now. What happened here? Obviously, the Biden Justice Department under Merrick Garland was corrupt. I'm not talking about why didn't they prosecute. All they were doing was pursuing anything that was designed to take down Trump and then suppressing anything that would reflect poorly on the left. Remember how many cases came before the Justice Department that we've heard about that they would suppress that were inconvenient to the left? What's the most recent example of that? What did we just talk about? What was it? Oh, the Southern Poverty Law Center case. The Biden Justice Department had the evidence that the SPLC was paying the KKK, paying neo-Nazis, paying for the creation of the Charlottesville hoax. All of that, the Biden Justice Department knew about it. You had people in the Justice Department. We just heard from Todd Blanche. You had people in the Justice Department who brought that case forward and said, guys, this seems like a big deal. Why don't we deal with this? And the Biden people shut it down. Nope, we're not going to do that. The SPLC, they're one of us. They're our partner on the left. We're not going to stop this. In fact, Joe Biden's entire rationale for existence as President Autopen is Charlottesville. The hoax that was generated by the Southern Poverty Law Center. We're not going to open that up, that Pandora's box. Not a chance. The Justice Department and the IRS did the same thing when IRS investigators determined that the Biden family had very likely committed a range of tax crimes. Whoa, holy crap. Are you seeing what's going on with the Biden family? What did they say? Stay away from the big guy. Don't get any closer to Joe. If you go closer to Joe, we're shutting this investigation down. Everything's getting shut down. The IRS whistleblowers had to come out and reveal all of this in sworn testimony before Congress. That was all getting shut down by Biden. So I'm not for a second wondering why Merrick Garland failed to testify anybody involved in the COVID cover-up. They were that Justice Department, totally corrupt. My question is, why didn't Pam Bondi bring it? Was she overwhelmed? Was it too big? Maybe there were other priorities. We have other things we have to deal with. I don't know. To me, if I'm making a ranking here, you know, what do they call it? Prosecutorial discretion. If you're gonna have some discretion here, if you're gonna triage the priorities, wouldn't let's see. Going after the COVID people makes sense? Wouldn't going after the people responsible for one of the most miserable periods that any of us will ever live through, God willing, the government lockdowns, the virus running rampant, yes, loved ones lost to it, the whole planet thrown into a topsy-turvy, an entire generation of children having their educational ambitions destroyed, literacy collapsed, massive setbacks, China empowered by it. Don't you think dealing with that would be a priority? Wouldn't that be right near the top of the list? Well, yeah. Was the job too big for her? Was that it? What was this? What was that about? This just to me, this case seems obvious. And here it is. Now, Todd Blanche, how long has he been on the job, Jim? He's been a couple weeks now. It's been not that long. Prosecution comes through. And thank goodness. And gosh, we need more. We need more of this. I'm gonna because this is obviously a breaking news item, I'm gonna have some of the specialists stop by at some point. We're gonna chat with them and get more on this because I gotta dive into the details of this. I'm already looking at there's a molecular biologist called Richard Ebright. Richard Ebright, who, by the way, has been a standout throughout COVID. He was one of the guys who was calling out all of this garbage. He's the Board of Governors professor of chemistry and chemical biology at Rutgers University and a laboratory director at the Waxman Institute of Microbiology. He sensed very early on, very early. I remember because I kept following his X feed, that this thing was not natural, that there was something very peculiar about the emergence of COVID. And then once all the evidence started coming out to anybody who knew what they were talking about and was paying attention, Richard Ebright was one of the first to say, whoa, wait a second. That came from the Wuhan Institute of Virology. Whoa, wait a second. That's exactly the EcoHealth Alliance grant. Whoa, that's exactly what they were asking DARPA to do. That was they sought a DARPA grant to put a furin cleavage site on the virus. I don't know all the technical terms, but the point is, it looked a lot like what popped out of Wuhan. It's exactly the same thing. He was on it. And so today he's reacting to David Morin's being prosecuted, Anthony Fauci's top henchman. He says Fauci's senior advisor, David Morin's, assisted Fauci in violating U.S. policies on gain of function research. Gain of function. You know what that is, right? Gain of function. That's when a virus is made more transmissible and more deadly to humans. The claim, of course, this is what they claim they're doing. Oh, it's for your own good. How is it for my own good? Well, we're just trying to soup up the virus so we can see how it might become worse. That way we could plan to protect you. It would protect me? Is there any evidence that that's ever worked? No. No, actually. There's no. Did you know that, Jim? This gain-of-function research stuff has never resulted in any pandemic being prevented. Ever. It's never done. So they just soup up viruses, and then they leak, and then they kill people. It's never for good. It never results in some good outcome. Fauci was behind all of this, drunk on power. Getting paid, what was he paid? $10 billion a year? I'm overstating it. But he was paid a lot of money. A lot of money. The highest, you know, Anthony Fauci was the single highest paid federal government employee in the entire government. The highest paid. You know, just so he could create pandemics to ruin our lives. He assisted Fauci, this guy David Morin, who was just prosecuted today, assisted Fauci in violating American policies on gain-of-function research, misusing federal funds, and committing conspiracy to defraud, fraud separately, perjury, destruction of federal records, and obstruction. Morin's now has finally been indicted, says Richard Ebright. Dr. Ebright goes on, he says, Fauci's preemptive pardon prevents Fauci from being indicted together with Morin's. I think we should still test that. Nevertheless, Fauci needs to be compelled under subpoena to testify about his role in operating a literal RICO, criminal conspiracy, out of the NIAID office of director. Now, I will say about Fauci, Fauci is a slippery little creature. He isn't. He is not anywhere near as brain dead at committing crimes as David Morin's. Morin's is a joke. Morin's is like, he goes in there, you know, even the Democrats are like, dude, you suck at this. One of the Democrats, it's funny, I was just going over this with Jim before the show, but I was looking back at the old testimony from May of 24. One of the Democrats, I don't have their name in front of me, recommended to him that he shut the hell up during the testimony. He told the guy, hey, maybe you should start pleading the Fifth. This isn't working out for you. Why don't you just start pleading the Fifth Amendment? Typical Democrat member of Congress doesn't really want the truth to come out. Hey, dude, start pleading the Fifth. This is looking terrible for you. But Fauci, how many times have we seen him in congressional hearings with his like slippery nonsense where he's changing definitions of what gain of function means and he's arguing with Rand Paul about this and on and on and on, even before a jury. He's going to play the confused and sincere old man. Oh, I was just trying to do good for the country. Fauci.
2: Yeah.
1: So we'll see. But regardless, he should be compelled to testify. But, you know, drain him. Force him to pay lawyers, whatever. Just get him back in front of the microphone and have him tell the truth. What does he have to lose now anyway? He's got the pardon. Shouldn't he operate like he's got nothing left to lose? Just come out and tell the truth. Ah, I got away with it. All right, fine. Tell us exactly what you got away with. Give us the details. Amazing. Amazing. But what a difference an AG makes. I mean, at this point, I said it before when Pam Bondi left, when President Trump showed her the door. I said at the time, you know, I think Harmeet Dhillon would be great. And here's why. Harmeet Dhillon has a track record as a conservative fighter. She's been just amazing. She's fought for true civil rights in the United States for a very long time. The president put her in this great position running the Civil Rights Division of the Justice Department. She makes a lot of sense to me as a would-be attorney general of the United States. She has the aggression I'm looking for. I saw some people react, Jim, to that recommendation. Like, no, no more women. I'd be very happy with her. I'd be very enthusiastic with her. I'm enthusiastic with Jeanine Pirro as U.S. attorney in Washington, D.C. right now. I'm very enthusiastic about that. You know, I like having Tulsi Gabbard as the director of national intelligence. Being a woman is not a disqualifying feature. It's irrelevant to me. I'm just looking for strength. I'm looking for strength. I'm looking for courage of conviction. I'm looking for, will you be loyal to the president's agenda? Will you act with aggression? Will you have, let's say, 50% of the president's work ethic? If you can do that, you're off to the races. You're crushing it. You're crushing it. Give me 50% of Donald Trump's work ethic. The guy doesn't sleep at all. It's weird. But I think Harmeet Dhillon would be good. But boy, whatever... I didn't have concerns. I just wasn't yet fully impressed. Wherever I was on Todd Blanche has improved dramatically in my eyes. These are the prosecutions I've wanted. Now, hold on to your hats. I don't know the exact timeline on this. How could I? How can any of us know unless you're in on the legal process? But the grand conspiracy case against John Brennan and the rest of the people involved in the Trump-Russia collusion hoax and every other iteration of trying to upend the will of the American people. These are election rigging operations, to be clear. In their most basic distilled form, they're election rigging operations. If you get prosecutions against those guys, we are off to the races. We are off to the race. And it's also precisely what we voted for. Precisely what we voted for. You know, one of the great things about being on the American right, the make America great again right. I love how the left uses that as like, oh, MAGA, MAGA. Yeah, MAGA. Yeah, we would make America great again. I don't even blink for a second at being MAGA. I like being MAGA. I prefer that. Why isn't it great? Because of you. Because of you, the left. That's why it's not great. And we want to make it great again. Making it great again means having a justice system that functions, holding people accountable for the crimes that they've committed, stopping the political abuse of the powers of the United States government, not inventing crimes, not inventing them. That's what the left does. Like, stay away from the false equivalences here, because the left will even say, they'll even accuse by way of projection. They'll say, oh, President Trump is trying to punish his political opponents. President Trump is trying to hold people accountable for when they've actually violated the law. In contrast to the endless indictments, prosecutions, mugshots, courtroom appearances, all of it that they forced on Donald Trump in the midst of the 2024 election. Why? To rig it. Rig it. Not to hold him actually accountable for any violations of the law. He didn't violate the law. They made it all up. They made it all up. He stole classified documents. No, he didn't. No, he did not. He tried to steal an election. No, he didn't. He literally filed court challenges. What are you talking about? He used his right as an American citizen, as an American candidate. He exercised his right on behalf of his voters. He worked within the constitutional system, not outside of it. That's you. That's what you do constantly. And now you're sweating because people noticed, and we have an administration in place that can actually do something about it. We voted for accountability. In addition to all of the other many great things that we've talked about in the Trump administration, criminal accountability is right there at the top of the list. And I'm glad to see it coming. More ahead on The Vince Show.
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9: 40 Sunday should be gorgeous, though, with highs in the mid-70s, plenty of sunshine, and no rain. I'm News Channel 3 weather expert Max Claypool.
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0: 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Vince Colonnaise.
1: By the way, just got confirmation. Tomorrow on the podcast, the Vince podcast, I will have David Asher on with me. David Asher was the lead investigator into COVID at the State Department in the last Trump administration. The guy's knowledge of COVID and its origins, encyclopedic. This guy is aggressive. He's great. And he'll have a full reaction on the podcast, on the Vince podcast. Do yourself a favor, subscribe to it immediately, and then tell all your friends to subscribe to it immediately. It's going to be very valuable to you. All right, let's go to Jim calling in from Wisconsin right now. Jim, you, sir, are on the Vince show.
14: Good morning, or good afternoon, depending on where you're at. So you were talking about Dr. Fauci. Didn't he make millions of dollars while he was in office working for the government? And I'd be curious where he made all his money.
1: Yeah, great question. And is the pardon something that covers all of it? You know, his financial disclosures have revealed that he's worth a crap ton of money. You know, Roger Marshall got a hold of his financial disclosures a couple of years back. The Fauci household had a net worth in excess of $10.4 million. $10.4 million! Nice achievement there. $10.4 million. How do you do that on a government salary? Now, Fauci, to your point, Jim, one element of this was the highest paid federal government employee. The highest paid, more than the president. By the time he left, he was making about $480,000 a year. What? Nearly $500,000 for what? To create pandemics and cover them up? And force everybody to get the jab? Get you Fauci ouchie. How about no? How about no more of that? How about criminal consequences for anybody who was associated with that? And yet he's got this pardon from President Autopen. That's why I don't think it's legit. If the robot signed it, that's not the president. I don't think the founders intended for fake signatures. I don't know if they could envision robots, but I don't think they intended fake signatures to be the way that our government was conducted. Pretty sure that's not what the founders had in mind. We've got a lot more to get to. Big questions ahead. What's going on with the Secret Service? I got to explore that with you.
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5: Peace talks picking back up. I'm Angelo Bavaro, Fox News. President Trump says he's reviewing a new Iranian proposal to end the war. He gave that update while boarding Air Force One tonight. This amid the ongoing U.S. blockade of the Strait of Hormuz.
6: President Trump, sounding very skeptical, says he's not sending any negotiating teams to Pakistan anytime soon. Now, Trump says the blockade will remain until Iran makes nuclear concessions and reopens the strait. He's also threatened to resume airstrikes and end the ceasefire. The Pentagon says the U.S. blockade has cost Iran about $5 billion in oil revenue. Storage tanks are filling up. Oil production could cease in the coming weeks. Now, Iran has been here before. Their oil production fell sharply from 2018 through 2020 when sanctions were rammed up during the Trump administration's max pressure campaign.
5: That is Fox's Lucas Tomlinson. Spirit Airlines has ended operations after bailout talks with the White House fell through. Well, now travelers are stranded.
7: We're college students, we're internationals, and I was just heading to Miami for one night, and then I was flying back home. And then, yeah, I just got that email. Now, I don't know what to do. There's no flights available on other airlines.
5: Add to that, employees are also out of work.
8: Transportation Secretary Sean Duffy says this is the Biden administration's fault. He says they blocked a JetBlue-Spirit merger in 2024 that could have prevented this, but Democrat Senator Elizabeth Warren pointed out that the judge who blocked the merger was appointed by Republican Ronald Reagan. But this all comes after Spirit filed for bankruptcy multiple times. President Trump was trying to figure out a bailout, but the deal failed. And now with the war in Iran, Spirit says the sudden rise in fuel prices left them with no other choice than to shut down. But now other airlines are stepping up to the plate to help. Many are capping ticket prices for Spirit customers. Some are offering reduced prices. And Secretary Duffy says he's proud that airlines are doing this.
5: Fox's Madison Scarpino reporting. 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
5: Venezuela is now seeing more tourists as an American Airlines plane this past week made the carrier's first direct flight to the country in 7 years.
21: The U.S. used to be enemy number one for Venezuelan officials. That has changed, but also symbolic for the 8 million people in Venezuela who have fled this country because it's gotten so bad after 25 years of socialism. Just a few months ago, a lot of major U.S. companies were wary about coming back to a place which had nationalized its assets in the past decades. Now that is dramatically changing. A number of exploration deals signed with the interim president. When you talk to U.S. diplomats on the ground here, they say the first step is really to stabilize an economy that's been in a free fall.
5: That is Fox's Steve Harrigan. This comes only a couple months after the Trump administration told Americans to leave Venezuela as armed militia swarmed through the country. The stabbing of two Jewish men in a London community last week is causing growing

0: Concern.
1: That latest attack happened just on Wednesday in broad daylight, leaving many in that community and across the UK on edge. Now, the suspect, 45-year-old, appeared in court and was charged with attempted murder in the stabbings of the two Jewish men in Golders Green in what police are treating as a terrorist incident. It's the latest in a string of attacks, and now the UK's official terror threat level has been raised from substantial to severe, meaning intelligence agencies consider another attack highly likely in the next 6 months.
0: That is Fox's Stephanie Bennett. Prime Minister Keir Starmer said his government would take action to curb anti-Semitism, including strengthening police presence. The winner of the 152nd run of the Kentucky Derby is Golden Tempo. In the historic finish, Golden Tempo at 23-1 odds, surging down the outside to edge out Renegade right at the wire. Cherie DuVoe is the first female trainer in history to win it. I'm Angelo Bavaro, and this is Fox News.
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6: The Shelby County government plans to sue after legislators passed a bill allowing the state to add an oversight board.
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6: 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Maybe provide some guidance. Maybe get to the bottom of why this school system can't pass an audit. Or, worse yet, can't adequately educate young people in Shelby County.
5: 3-6.
6: This is just the same fight. Memphis Democrats versus Nashville Republicans. That's all it is.
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0: Rising from the heart of the swamp, a beacon of truth is casting its light. From sea to shining sea, The Vince Show. Here's Vince Colonnaise.
1: 844-484-3872, 844-4-THE-USA. That's the way to join us today from coast to coast, from sea to shining sea. One of the less big operations, the Southern Poverty Law Center, facing an indictment for being a scam operation, funding the KKK and neo-Nazis. And then you get prosecution against the COVID conspiracists, the people who gave us all that COVID chaos, Dr. David Morins for covering up information about the origins of COVID. James Comey just prosecuted for trying to eliminate the president. 8647. And then the FBI just raided the Quality Clearing Center. My next guest is the former deputy director of the FBI, Dan Bongino. He's back with us today, the host of the great Dan Bongino Show. Get his podcast. It's so good. Dan, why is nothing happening?
2: Yeah, it's a lot of nothing happening. We have the nothing is happening files on my show, and that file drawer is getting quite busy in there. So we're going to have to get a new file drawer. Listen, a lot of this was, you know, happening for a long time. And I understand that upwards of 80-90% of your audience understands how justice, the Department of Justice and the justice process in general is designed to work slowly. And that's a good thing, Vince. Right. We want people who are accused by the government who can take your freedom and take your life. We want people to have due process. We want to make sure that the government crosses evidentiary hurdles like reasonable suspicion, probable cause, preponderance of evidence, and beyond a reasonable doubt before they do things. And I don't fault people, even the other, say, 10 or 15% who, you know, were constantly thinking that nothing was happening. I don't fault them for being, you know, a bit aggressive and impatient. I don't fault you at all, and I mean that. People were tired after, you know, 8 years of Obama and 4 years under Biden of having the justice system used to kick their, you know, things in, you know, and they wanted results quickly. However, results that are quick are rarely results that are good, especially when it comes to the justice system. So you're seeing a lot of that work now. There is an enormous amount more to come. I've said that over and over. And, you know, you have to ask yourself, as each of these things that you say aren't happening start to happen, you know, why have you so convinced yourself that the Trump administration would accept nothing's happening, right? Mm-hmm. You really believe Donald Trump would sit back while people were sitting on their ass doing nothing? Yes. That's not the way any of this works.
1: When you see these headlines pop up, the ones I started our segment with, do you breathe a sigh of relief that other people get to know about what you could see on the inside? Like, finally, you get to see what we were working on?
2: Yeah, I do, because people voted for change. I mean, Donald Trump is the, you know, lion king of change agents. I mean, I think that's pretty clear. We haven't had a candidate like him in a long time. So, yeah, you know, of course. And it was very frustrating, as I think you and I have discussed before on your show and mine. It was very frustrating seeing some people, and I'm not talking about the people, the 10 or 15% of people I was addressing before who were just want a really like aggressive Justice Department and were a little bit impatient on it. I get it. I totally understand. But when you had the Podcastistan folks and the grifter class, and we all know who they are, out there constantly telling you how, you know, the Trump team wasn't doing anything. He was, I call it, you know, the Trump has no agency thing, where he's being just led around Trump like a dog by stupid people. You have to laugh, because if you know Donald Trump, like, that's the silliest thing you've ever heard. That part was frustrating because you knew they had an agenda, and you knew what that agenda was.
1: Yeah.
2: They may have had another candidate they were looking at that maybe wasn't a traditional MAGA guy. They were probably going to be on their payroll later on. So they're trying to destroy the coalition from inside the tent, and you shouldn't accept it.
1: So with these prosecutions, I was saying on my podcast this morning that I do feel like Todd Blanche represents some kind of sea change. I totally understand that this all takes time. You know, Pam Bondi was in office, former attorney general. Now we've got the acting attorney general, Todd Blanche. It just seems like it feels like a heck of a coincidence that we get all of these prosecutions all within the last week, big prosecutions of consequence. And I, And I wonder what kind of institutional resistance has existed within the Justice Department to see these kinds of goals fulfilled. How big of a problem is it? Like, in other words, like, how big is the problem within the DOJ to tackle, and to what extent does it continue to this day?
2: I think DOJ and the folks over there from, you know, AMO when he was a paid ag to Todd and Pam in the beginning, Chad Mizell has been very open and honest about this on his X account now that I believe he's out of DOJ, but he's a good follow too. They've been really honest that, hey, listen, they got in there and they had a bunch of left-wing prosecutors in just about, you know, every district out there. And some of these folks just weren't willing to move fast enough. Some of them got fired. Some of them are suing now because they got fired. There was a big personnel problem. Again, I want to be clear with the audience too here. We have the same issue with the FBI, and these are not excuses, okay? Like, this is what we got paid to do, to go in there and clean it up. So this isn't an effort at excuse making. This is simply an explanation about why what's happening is happening now, why it took so long. You just diagnosed it. There was a serious personnel problem with people there who just weren't interested in this new agenda. You know, I used to have this conversation with the guys all the time. Someone would get removed or would retire because they didn't like how Cash and I were leading. This happened at DOJ too. Right. And there'd be this sense of doom and gloom, like on Monday when you came in and you'd have these meetings. And I would say to these guys, well, I don't understand what you're dooming and glooming about. You can leave too. You don't have to work here. I don't understand. Like, the people elected a new president. The president appointed a new attorney general who was confirmed by the Senate, and they have decided to take the Justice Department in a constitutional, legal, appropriate, ethical, better direction.
1: Yes.
2: And if you don't like it, you can leave. And unfortunately, in the DOJ, it took a long time for some of these people to leave, like a long time.
1: So in order to get justice,
2: that was an obstacle.
1: Yes, indeed. I imagine it would be, because in order to get justice, you need everything firing on all cylinders. You need the investigators. You need the cops to be able to do their jobs. You need the prosecutors to actually bring the cases. You need judges who handle it fairly. You need juries who handle it fairly. There's a lot required to see justice through, and the founders intentionally built that system. But when I'm looking at the prosecuting side, Dan, I'm concerned that you've got some like career guys who are in there who are thinking to themselves, well, Donald Trump isn't going to be here forever. Do I really want to be a part of a prosecution that he would like? Maybe if I just drag this out and keep my head down and don't actually bring this prosecution, then maybe my career will be set going forward. That's what it feels like. And I look at like the Eastern District of Virginia, where they had to bring in Lindsey Halligan as a ringer just to get a prosecution started. The story it tells me is you've got a lot of people who really don't want to fulfill the agenda that the American people voted for.
2: Yeah, that's correct. And the problem is, you know, it took between two terms of Obama and one term of Biden, effectively three terms of Obama when you look at it. It took them effectively 12 years to ruin the Justice Department, the FBI, and elsewhere. You're talking about an enormous number of, I'd argue the military Pentagon leadership too, an enormous number of people at the general level, the management level in the Pentagon, generals and below. You're looking at all kinds of what they had before, you know, assistant directors. Before we had the EADs, we have ops directors in the FBI. These were all their people, and yeah, people are policy in government. It's going to take a long time, and you know, you want the Pollyannish answer and say, oh, yeah, it's going to change overnight. We'll weed the people. Well, they are getting weeded. I mean, 10% of the FBI, I can tell you, has already left, and a significant number of partisan biased U.S. attorneys have already left, too. But it does take time to get the right people in there. Again, Vince, you don't want to get a bad actor out and then replace them with another bad actor. You don't. It takes a really long time to make sure you get the right people in these spots. And I think we're in a really good place. I think 2 years in between DOJ,
1: yes,
2: FBI, and elsewhere, I think we're in a good spot. But there's always work to anyone telling you, like, mission accomplished or anything like that is just lying to you.
1: Dan, what about the James Comey prosecution? I want to get your reaction to that, because we've been talking about it a lot today, with the basic here being that there were two very public attempts on President Trump's life in the last campaign. And as President Trump takes office, James Comey, the former FBI director, a guy who's literally supposed to have an attention to detail, posts an Instagram post, 8647, meaning eliminate Trump for 8647. And then he plays dumb about it. He was like, I thought it was an address. We just discovered it on the beach. Well, he can do all that in court. What's your reaction to the fact that he's now been indicted?
2: You know, just on a personal note, I gotta tell you, when this happened, I remember walking in the office the next morning. I don't know what day it was, but I remember walking in thinking, is this for real? Like, when you walk into the Hoover Building on the 7th floor, even though the building's falling apart, and it's like the nastiest building you've ever seen, there is a certain amount of history there. And you think of all, like, the terrorists and stuff and people that were arrested, cases of stuff. And, you know, the gravity of you being up there managing the place hits you. And then you realize, like, this guy managed the place, and he's on a beach taking pictures of 8647 seashells and putting it out there like it's some kind of a joke. And you're like, what a bozo. Like, this is just, at a minimum, so ridiculous and stupid. Now, on the criminal side, you know, listen, this guy's going to get his day in court. Everything was done in the public eye. He was indicted by a grand jury of his peers. He will have his day in court. He will have his attorney. Donald Trump was afforded no such thing. And by the way, we didn't make any of this up, okay? Unlike the dossier, which is made up. He posted it. Those facts are not in dispute. The knowingly and willingly component, he'll have his day in court with his lawyer. He can argue it out. And that's a good thing. That's how the justice process works. For this guy Comey to be talking about how, like, you know, this isn't who we are. Well, what is who we are? You know, you have no information on Donald Trump indicating he did anything wrong, so you fabricate it through a dossier that you launder through the justice system and you flush through a secret court system in the FISA courts, not even giving Donald Trump his day in court. And then you hire a former FBI director to put, like, this little, like, patina of truth and elegance to this flaming pile of garbage case you have. I mean, it's just almost like comical listening to him with this holier than thou. Oh, yes. Lordy act he puts on all the time. It's obscene.
1: There's one other element of dishonesty that I was citing today about Comey, and having been in this role, in a role similar as deputy director of the FBI, I want to get your reaction to this thought. Remember when Comey met with President Trump and then he started writing notes about all of his meetings and then he leaked them to the New York Times via a guy called Daniel Richmond? And he claimed that he was okay to do that because these were personal memos. That these are just my personal files, so I could do whatever I wanted with them. Dan, if you were in a meeting with the President of the United States discussing FBI business and then writing notes on it, would those in any way be personal?
2: Listen, Jim Comey is in a world hurt about that. And he should have thought that through a little better. I think we all know the answer to that. I think Jim Comey went in there and knew what was happening the entire time, went in there with an agenda. You know, went in there under, when you look back at this story, they use the dossier as a reason to brief the president, to get in there in front of him and get him on paper about it. But yeah, there's clearly some form of a business record right there.
1: Yes, indeed. I would think so. The great Dan Bongino, you should listen to his podcast. He's got it going every single day, biggest audience anywhere. Thank you very much, Dan. Great to talk to you as always, sir.
2: Thanks, Vince. See you, bud.
1: There he is. More ahead on The Vince Show.
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12: 40. Sunday should be gorgeous, though, with highs in the mid-70s, plenty of sunshine, and no rain. I'm News Channel 3 weather expert Max Claypool.
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15: Turn it up so all the liberals around you finally hear some common sense. The Vince Show.
1: Oh, this is interesting. This is what I'm talking about. I've got some Fauci news for you coming up. This is what I'm talking about. Fauci news ahead. I was saying, I have been saying, David Morans is a big fish to take down in the COVID chaos. I'd love to see this indictment against him. But man, they should indict Anthony Fauci. They should really go after Anthony Fauci for what he did to our country. And people are saying, well, but Vince, he was pardoned. No, he wasn't pardoned by Biden. He wasn't pardoned by the president of the United States.
16: He was pardoned by an auto pen. That's not the pardon power. That's not the way it works. The robots don't get to hand out pardons. Here's the New York Post today. Quote, headline, pressure on DOJ to prosecute Anthony Fauci grows after his advisors indicted with days left to charge COVID lies. The indictment of Dr. Anthony Fauci's former advisor, David Morans, on Tuesday revived calls for the Justice Department to prosecute Fauci himself for allegedly lying to Congress about funding risky research in China before the pandemic. Just 2 weeks remain before the five-year legal deadline, the statute of limitations, on May 11th to indict Fauci for denying under oath that he had funded, quote, gain-of-function experiments that modified bat coronaviruses in the same city where the pandemic started. Morans, of course, was indicted yesterday. Trump told the Post, the New York Post, in a phone interview on March 31st, a month ago, that he intended to look into Fauci's status, and Republicans say they believe Acting Attorney General Todd Blanche, who is seeking the role permanently, might be willing to test Trump's assertion that former President Joe Biden's preemptive auto pen pardons, including for Fauci, are invalid. That's what I'm talking about. Rand Paul just shared this on X today. He said the following, remember their fights with Rand Paul and Anthony Fauci? They went hard. He said, I've said it from the beginning. Lying to Congress is a felony. Destroying federal records is a felony. Advising others to destroy federal records is a felony. Anthony Fauci did all three. His advisor was just indicted. Fauci is next, says Rand Paul. The deadline to prosecute Fauci is May 11th. That would be for the lies to Congress. The DOJ must act now. There's the pressure. So this gets back to, and the president said this, he told the New York Post the same thing that I'm telling you now, which is how in the world does the auto pen get to be the president of the United States? If you can say the robot is the president, if you can say whoever was operating the robot is the president, then our Constitution has no meaning. Then Article 2 has no meaning. There is one chief executive, one. He's got the pardon power, not the robot. Anthony Fauci never received a legal pardon. Test it. Put it before the courts. Let's get it moving. How can you get a blanket pardon anyway? Even that needs to be tested. But the guy wasn't even in through the court process yet, and he gets a preemptive pardon? Yeah, just test all of it. We need justice. More ahead on The Vince Show.
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2: News, I'm Daria Albinger. Golden Tempo won the Kentucky Derby at 23-1 odds. Sherry DeVoe, the first female trainer to win the Run for the Roses, up next, the Preakness. A shock for passengers with tickets on Spirit Airlines after the budget carrier abruptly went out of business. This one was stranded at Atlanta's Hartsfield-Jackson International Airport.
3: We had to book new flights with a different airline. It's just been us here with three kids, 2 5-year-olds and 11-month-old, and we just been in the airport all night. First, they told us that they were going to give us hotels, Uber, and food vouchers, but then they canceled and said that they couldn't give it to us, so we just been sitting here all night.
2: Thousands of employees are also out of work. United and airliners are setting up dedicated portals to help as many of them as possible find jobs. 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
8: So we get a big decision out of the United States Supreme Court today on the side of sanity, allowing Republican-led states, actually allowing every state, but we know it'll be the Republican-led states, to redraw their maps in such a way to remove racial prejudice from the draw. That's right, to get rid of racial prejudice, which is what we're supposed to do. Democrats rely on it for power. Republicans would like to get rid of racial prejudice, and in so doing, it turns out Democrats lose power when you get rid of racial prejudice. And so we get this big decision from the court today involving Section 2 of the Voting Rights Act saying stop drawing districts on the basis of skin color, Democrats. And immediately, Republican states are already on the move. How immediately? Within the hour of the decision, the Florida House of Representatives voted to approve a new congressional map that Ron DeSantis just introduced. Within the hour, you can credit Ron DeSantis and the Republicans in Florida for moving quickly. And this goes back to what I was talking about with Hans von Spakovsky earlier today on the program, and also what we talked about all this week. When Ron DeSantis introduced the new map this week, he said he wants to get rid of the racist district drawing in the Sunshine State, in the free state of Florida. And so the second they get this decision from the court, yep, you've got the all clear, boom, goes to the House. It just passed. I'm looking at a time. This passed within the last hour and a half, an hour and a half ago. The Florida House of Representatives voted on Wednesday, the New York Times reports, to approve an aggressive new map. I love, get rid of racism. It's aggressive. That would redraw the state's congressional districts and could give Republicans up to four new seats. The vote came about an hour after the Supreme Court issued a decision limiting a key provision of the 1965 Voting Rights Act. The case was the main justification that Governor Ron DeSantis, Republican, used to redraw Florida's map. Yeah. So they're already on the move, which is great. At least we've got Republicans with fight in the country. We definitely do. I know you watch Washington sometimes. You're like, where's the fight? Where's the testicular fortitude? Senator Marsha Blackburn is calling for redraws immediately in Tennessee. She's calling on her Republican colleagues to move now. Let's get the maps drawn. You know, Louisiana, the source of all this drama before the Supreme Court, moves already underway quickly. Everybody's trying to move now. Now, and they should, to end the racial prejudice, to end the rigged elections, and to restore sanity to the American people, restore a colorblind meritocracy to our country, to honor the Constitution, to honor the 15th Amendment, that nobody should have their voting rights deprived. Nobody should have their vote watered down on the basis of their skin color. How cruel, how disgusting.
7: Did you see the Democrat in Florida who lost her mind on the floor with a bullhorn?
8: No. Is this today that this occurred?
7: Yes, she this was during the vote when they were voting to redistrict this.
8: Oh, map. No, I haven't seen it. Do you have audio from me?
9: Our democracy, this is a violation of the Constitution. It is. It's a violation of the Constitution. I'm out of order, but y'all are doing illegal.
10: Representative Persons Mullica has waved closed. The question now recurs on final passage of HB1D. The clerk will unlock the machine and the members will proceed to vote. Have all members voted? Have all members voted? The clerk will lock the machine and announce the vote.
8: Unbelievable. Unbelievable. Somebody should have told her to calm
7: down. Bullhorn. Literally a bullhorn, and she's yelling.
8: You know what she needs? Somebody to tell her to calm down. I wish I was there. I would have told her. She would have calmed down immediately. I'd be like, calm down. And she would have instantly been like, you know what? You're right. I'm being irrational. She's an emotionally incontinent psychopath, and she's screaming. Now, I don't know what maybe she's trying to point to something in the Florida Constitution. I'm giving her the slimmest benefit of the doubt. But if she's talking about the U.S. Constitution here, then she's completely wrong. She's 100% wrong. The court just said, hey, psycho lady with the bullhorn, you're wrong. That's what the court said today. In fact, the entire opinion was written for psycho lady with the bullhorn today, just to send her a message. Calm down. Wow. That's good news. That tells us the justice is prevailing. When lunatics like that are screaming into bullhorns on the floor of the state legislature, that's a ratification for decency. That's like, oh, good. Thank goodness. The right thing is occurring. The right thing is occurring here. So anyway, thank you to Florida. Thank you to Ron DeSantis for having that kind of aggression. No wonder they like him down in Florida. I get it. I was very bummed out by the primary process. I didn't like seeing that Ron DeSantis and Donald Trump were squaring off and such. It felt like it did. It got personal. You know, they really got stung for a while. But I think they've basically patched things up. They sort of have a professional relationship these days. But whatever. That never really changed my opinion at all. I think he's been a fantastic governor in California. Excuse me, in Florida. California is another story. Down in Florida, and President Trump has been a fantastic president who I keep voting for. I've done that three elections in a row now. It's great. It's great. Good for Ron DeSantis for moving. Because you do. Time is of the essence here, guys. We just don't have the time. If you're going to do these redraws, you got to do them now. The left has so substantially rigged the elections in their favor And we have won control of the House and the Senate and the White House despite those election efforts. We made 2024 too big to rig. Doing that this year is important, too. We've got to do it, and we've got to move with haste, despite the fact that the liberals on the court, the Democrats on the court, tried to stop this. You know, Elena Kagan was delaying the entire release of her dissenting opinion. She didn't even want to release it because she was trying to close the window on our chance to fix American elections. Let's move with haste. Florida moved within an hour, within a single hour. Florida moves quickly these days. Have you noticed? A hurricane will come through, knock a bridge down, and they'll have the bridge up within hours in Florida. Meanwhile, California can't rebuild a community that burned down years ago. What's the difference? Democrats. Democrats. When Democrats are in charge, chaos prevails. So thank you to Ron DeSantis and company. Also, I've got another Justice Department update for you. Fox News headline this day, two suspects indicted in an assault of Turning Point USA reporter Savannah Hernandez during a Minneapolis ICE protest. According to sources, the suspects' names have not yet been released. The indictment expected to be unsealed today. A federal grand jury has handed down indictments. This is the Justice Department moving. I am loving the Todd Blanche era. I'm sorry. Whatever's going on, I want more of it. I'm like for Todd Blanche to be the full-time permanent attorney general. Nominate the guy. Democrats will, of course, throw a tantrum, but that's because they don't like when justice is prevailing. But I'm for him. I think he's doing great. A federal grand jury just handed down indictments today for two individuals connected to the assault on Turning Point USA reporter Savannah Hernandez at a U.S. Immigration and Customs Enforcement protest in Minneapolis earlier this month. Quick move. The suspects were indicted on Tuesday, yesterday, federal sources telling Fox. Their names have yet to be released. The sources said the indictment is expected to be unsealed today. The incident happened on April 11th outside of the Whipple Federal Building, where a protest was taking place over a local ICE field office that also serves as a detention facility. Yeah, the video showed the protesters swarming Savannah Hernandez, blowing horns in front of her face, yelling obscenities, because that's a sign that you were raised right. You're screaming obscenities in a woman's face. Your upbringing did not go well. And waving, this is how Fox describes it, adult novelty products in front of her. Jim, what's an adult novelty product?
7: Why are you asking me, Vince?
8: I need an adult. I need someone to explain this to me. What does this mean? An adult, I believe that's your imagination. As she tries to cover herself and run away, Hernandez is seen moving away from the protesters before saying, quote, get away from me, to a protester who continued to be up close to her. The protester then pushed Hernandez, who fell on the wired fence. They assaulted her. Protesters appeared to continue confronting Hernandez. She can be heard yelling, stop touching me. Moments later, an unknown man is seen pushing Hernandez forward to the concrete. Protesters continued to attack her. As she tried to get up and leave, she was pushed down to the ground again. Again. So all these people are being prosecuted. She suffered minor injuries from the attack, scrapes to her legs, soreness in her neck and back. I don't care if she had any lasting injuries. I don't want her to have any injuries, but it doesn't change the fact. This was all captured on camera. She was being assaulted. All the evidence is on camera. The FBI launched an investigation, and now they've made arrests. They've indicted these people. Good. Absolutely good. That's what I voted for. Publicize this widely. Embarrass these people. Let their families be embarrassed by the fact that it's their offspring that are assaulting reporters in the middle of the street. It's the only way you stop this stuff is if you actually impose consequences. So that's the update there. That's another good update for us on the United States Department of Justice and what they're up to. Mark Meadows was the White House chief of staff under President Trump, and he just summarized the last 24 hours alone. You ready for a summary on what's been happening? This is the "Are you tired of winning?" test. I'm gonna read these to you, and then you assess as I give you each one whether or not you're exhausted by the victories here. Ready? In the last 24 hours, the Supreme Court ended race-based gerrymandering. The Florida House passed new congressional districts within the hour. President Trump's Fed chairman nominee, Kevin Warsh, was just approved today by the Senate Banking Committee to advance. James Comey was just indicted in the last 24 hours. Anthony Fauci's aide, David Morans, was just indicted in the last 24 hours. And the gremlins who assaulted Servana Hernandez, attacking a Turning Point USA reporter, they were indicted in the last 24 hours. So here's the question. Are you tired of winning?
11: We're going to win so much, you may even get tired of winning. And you'll say, please, please, it's too much winning. We can't take it anymore. Mr. President, it's too much. And I'll say, no, it isn't. We have to keep winning. We have to win more.
8: We have to win more. I totally agree with that. Somebody in the comments on Mark Meadows' post today says, now get the Save America Act passed for the home run. Totally, enthusiastically, 150%. 150. It's not enough for the states to be doing this. You know, this reminds me of the Biden era. Remember when all the Republican attorneys general had to be the last stand against the excesses of the left? It was like, okay, the attorneys general, at least we can turn to them. And they fought. They were fighting like crazy in courts, and they had some meaningful victories here. They fought back against free speech threats and invasions of our country. They did. I really got to hand it to them. A lot of those Republican attorneys general really did good work when Joe Biden was pretending to be the president. That was all wonderful. But here we are again. Now we're in a situation where Republicans do control the show. We've got the White House, we've got the House, we've got the Senate. And at the moment, all of the election integrity fights, where are we actually getting traction? In the states. It's the Republican governors. It's the Republican state legislatures. That's where we're getting traction. In the United States Supreme Court, yes, we're getting traction there. But what about Congress? We got people sitting on their hands, not passing the Save America Act, not fighting as hard as they do to spy on American citizens. They'll fight really hard for that. But to allow us to have integrity when we vote, they yawn, they sigh, and they try and make you go away. We're not going away. We still want it. More ahead on The Vince Show.
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14: Want to protect our planet, the air, water, and land we share? Progress begins with birds. Yes, birds. The very ones we see and hear every day. That's because birds are more than birds. They're sentinels that reveal the health of our planet, and by helping them thrive, we thrive as well. Audubon is a place where hope takes flight, because at Audubon, it all begins with birds.
0: Vince Colonnais.
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19: Do you think you could survive with part of your brain missing? This was a puzzling phenomenon one man was capable of living with. Vermont, 1848. 25-year-old foreman Phineas Gage was tamping down explosives with an iron rod when suddenly the powder detonated and shot the instrument through his skull, damaging the front left portion of his brain. Miraculously, not only did Gage survive the accident, but his intellectual functions remained intact and was able to leave his home after just a month of recuperation, as the damaged portion of his brain had adapted and regenerated after the injury. And although he was unable to return to his previous profession, Gage found employment as a stagecoach driver in Chile before returning to his mother's home in San Francisco, where he would ultimately pass away 12 years after his accident in 1860. Remarkably, the subsequent research into Gage's survival by contemporary and future scientists would lead to the creation of an entirely new field of medicine, earning Gage the title of the man who began neuroscience, as his story clearly showed that the brain was far more complex than previously believed. How might we, like Phineas Gage, inspire others by allowing our scars and pains to be transformed into instruments of healing and change?
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20: 40 Sunday should be gorgeous, though, with highs in the mid-70s, plenty of sunshine, and no rain. I'm News Channel 3 weather expert Max Claypool.
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8: Pay attention to how people react today to the Supreme Court decision. Just keep an eye on who says correctly that this is a good thing for the country, that we're upholding the best of our Constitution, that we're upholding the best of recognizing the value of humanity, that we're all created in the image and likeness of God, that we shouldn't be judged on the basis of our skin color. Pay attention to who speaks up on behalf of decency, and then pay attention to who is attacking this today. It'll tell you everything. You know who's attacking it just now, minutes ago? Obama. Obama is attacking it. Obama. Obama who was elected by the American people, who are not racist. The American people are not racist. They voted for Barack Obama. They put him in office. When he was reelected, you know, it's funny, Jim, back when he was reelected in 2012, I was homepage editor at the Daily Caller. And one of my headlines, and to this day, I regret that I didn't run it as the lead headline, was Obama reelected, America still not racist. Like that, you know what I mean? Just like, yeah, okay, like what? What are you even talking about? Obama today is attacking the Supreme Court decision. Today's Supreme Court decision effectively guts a key pillar of the Voting Rights Act. No, it doesn't. It upholds it. He's lying to you. Freeing state legislatures to gerrymander legislative districts to systematically dilute and weaken the voting power of racial minorities. Once again, a lie. Once again, a lie. Today's decision ends systemic racism in how we draw maps. The left for years has used this terminology, systemic racism. We got to end systemic racism. The court is doing it today. They're ending systemic racism in the way that congressional districts are drawn. Have you noticed that when we end systemic racism, Democrats lose power? That's what Obama's freaking out about today. That's Obama, the leader of that party. Make no mistake, that's the guy. He's it. He's the leader of that party. With a full-blown freak out today that his party is losing power because systemic racism is ending in the United States of America. You think Clarence Thomas joined this decision today so he could hurt black people? Is that why Clarence Thomas did it? You psychos. No. Clarence Thomas was a part of this majority decision today, happily, because he believes in the United States Constitution. He believes in upholding the rule of law. He believes in the dignity of each human person. He believes that we were created in the image and likeness of God. He is on the side of decency. That's why Justice Clarence Thomas was on the majority today. That's why. And there's a reason that you had those three lefties all together today in the dissent. And it was not to stand up for the Constitution. It was loyalty to the power of the party that Barack Obama leads. It's a cult. Systemic racism is one of the ingredients of their election rigging. And boy, are they mad that we're stopping it. Thank God we are. Well, that was another fun show. Jim, I'm not tired of winning. We're just getting started, baby. More winning tomorrow on The Vince Show.
0: Vince Colonnaise. 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

0: finishing first 23-1. His trainer also made history. Sherry Duvo is the first woman trainer to win. It was the 152nd run for the Roses, the first jewel in horse racing's Triple Crown. I'm Daria Albinger. This is Fox News.
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4: Thanks for joining us, everybody. Tuesday night, April 21st. A little bit later on, we'll check in with the National Parks as our National Park series continues in honor of the 250th anniversary. And we do have some breaking news as we're just coming on the air. The Associated Press has just called that Virginia redistricting race where the Virginia wanted to gerrymander the House districts. It's now 5-4 Democrats versus Republicans, 5 Dems to 4 Republicans. The Associated Press has called that race, the voters in Virginia have approved the congressional redistricting measure. So they're now going to, apparently now allowed to redraw the maps. And many say the new map is going to look like 10-1, it looks like, or 9-1. So an interesting development just as we're coming on the air. We'll talk about it a little bit later on in Open Phones. This first half of the first hour, you've heard of dynamic pricing, which is how airlines price airline seats, right? The more people who want that flight, the higher the cost. The less people who want that flight, well, they try and drop the price. That's called dynamic pricing. Well, there's something called surveillance pricing, and Maryland is the first state in the country to ban surveillance pricing. What is it, and what's going on? Maryland House Delegate Joe Vogel, who was instrumental in passing this legislation, Joe Vogel, who represents District 17 in the Maryland House of Delegates. Joe, welcome to America at Night.
5: Hi, McGraw. It's good to be on with you.
4: So tell me about surveillance pricing. Explain that to us. What is that?
5: So this is just the latest episode in the corporate greed that we're seeing with an effort to charge consumers as much as possible for goods and services at the grocery store and online. And we've already seen instances of this, Instacart probably being the most significant so far, where an investigation was conducted looking into Instacart's pricing. And what was found is that they were categorizing consumers into different buckets and charging them different prices for different products depending on a number of different personal data factors. And so what we're seeing now is not just grocery stores, but a number of companies, both with brick and mortar locations and online, grocery stores, airlines, even your Uber and Lyft, using your personal data, surveilling you for your personal data, and then using that personal data to charge you as much as possible for goods and services.
4: Okay, so Uber has surge pricing, right? When it's busy, the price for an Uber goes up. That's not what you're talking about. This is something different, right?
5: Yeah, so yes, that is dynamic pricing. That is something entirely different. With Uber and Lyft, and this is really based mostly on anecdotal evidence because there's no way of seeing exactly what sorts of algorithms they use. There's been an effort to study this specifically with Uber and Lyft, but what the reports are is that Uber and Lyft, if they know that your phone battery is low, your phone battery is draining, then they know that you are more desperate to book a ride, so then they charge you more. They're surveilling you for your personal data, in this case, your phone battery, and then charging you more. We saw this with an airline the other day where a user on social media tweeted at this airline saying, hey, I'm booking a flight and the price of the flight has increased significantly over the last few hours. And the airline actually responded to that consumer saying, you should delete your online history, your search history, and then try again, and that might reduce your rate, which is, folks online have been commenting on how that was an acknowledgement that they're using the personal data of consumers to set prices accordingly. So what we're seeing now with the example of Instacart is consumers, these companies are obtaining, surveilling consumers for their personal data, and then using artificial intelligence and using that data to see how much, what is that pain point? What is the highest amount that they can charge a consumer for a box of Rice Krispies or for peanut butter or for milk? How much are they willing to pay, and then charge them as much as they are willing to pay?
4: Joe Vogel, our guest, Maryland House of Delegates. Maryland just passed this. Is it official? Is it done? Is it now official law that in Maryland you're no longer to surveillance price?
5: So the bill that was passed, I introduced a version of the bill. The governor introduced a version of this bill as well. The bill that was passed specifically limits surveillance pricing for grocery stores. We know that Marylanders are paying more and more at the grocery stores. And it's not just because of surveillance pricing. There are a number of other factors, including the monopolization of the grocery store industry and how there are less and less competition in the grocery store space, how a lot of our small grocery stores are closing. I actually have other legislation that I've been working on to address that issue and promote fair market competition in the grocery store space. But this bill that we passed that is now before the governor for his signature cracks down on surveillance pricing in the state of Maryland. There's a few things that I would have liked to see go a step further, specifically banning electronic shelf labels, where now supermarkets have these electronic labels where they're able to update prices really live at supermarket locations. And so now that is considered to be a new cause for concern, because with both dynamic pricing and surveillance pricing, the idea that you could go to a grocery store and the actual price on the shelf of the different products is changing as you walk around the store, that to me is very concerning.
4: All right, let's talk about this loyalty loophole. A lot of critics, some critics are saying that this bill has got a big, giant, gaping loophole because you've exempted loyalty programs. Talk about that for a second.
5: So what we don't want is for grocery stores, for stores that want to offer discounts to, say, veterans or seniors. We want them to be allowed to continue offering those discounts. This bill is not an effort, the intent of this bill is not to crack down on those loyalty programs or those specialty discounts that exist. But the argument by the industry, by the lobbyists representing the grocery stores, is that this bill would have interfered with those programs. We made very clear, it's explicitly stated that this does not interfere with those programs. And furthermore, right, I understand how businesses work, and I don't think that these businesses are using the personal data of consumers to try to charge them less for products. They're all about maximizing profit. But here's the thing, right? Marylanders are paying way too much for groceries right now, and anything that we can do to provide some relief, we should. And this bill was an effort to do that.
4: Joe Vogel, our guest, Maryland House Delegate. So I'm going to ask you a couple things, and you tell me if this is an important data point and or why. So a supermarket knows my zip code. How do they use that against me?
5: So it's not just one data point that they have on you, right? We understand now that these businesses, that corporations are able to gather more and more data on you. They have a number of different ways, both through your search history, through data that you've provided them. They know your consumption habits, right? And now there's also more interconnection between, you think about Amazon, for example, and how Amazon owns Whole Foods and how they also own One Medical, right, which is a medical provider. So as we move into the future, and let's say that a business knows that you have asthma, and then they know that they can charge you more for an inhaler, or let's say that they know that you love peanut butter, so then they charge you more for peanut butter. Or in the case of not just grocery stores, but surveillance pricing, when we think about flights, for example, if an airline is able to know that you had a death in the family, or there is a family member who is seriously ill, and then they know that you urgently need to get there, right? What if they start charging you more for a flight? They have this data already, and it's we're already seeing this data used, whether it's zip codes or all other forms of data, that is already being used. It was used by Instacart until Instacart there was an investigation into Instacart, and then they acknowledged that they were doing this, and they said that they would stop. But it's just a matter of time before we see this data being used in all sorts of industries, even more than what we're seeing already, to charge consumers more at a time when things are already way too expensive.
4: So this is for the state of Maryland. Are the tech companies going to be able to carve out special sort of walls around data for people in Maryland and yet be able to have these walls come down for, say, Virginia?
5: So yes, and there are examples of consumer protections that we have in place in Maryland that other states don't. I would love to see federal action on this, right? I think this is a critical role of government to protect consumers. And my number one commitment right now as a state legislator is to make life more affordable for Maryland families. And I hope that elected officials, that leaders, not just in Maryland, but across the country, share that commitment to make life more affordable for people. And this is one way that we can really reduce costs and make sure that consumers are protected. This is about consumer privacy. It's about making sure that your personal data is protected and that your personal data isn't used against you to make you pay even more.
4: Yeah. How are you going to police this, and what happens if someone's caught using your personal data?
5: So there is an enforcement mechanism that we've put in place through this bill. There are penalties for violating this. And here's something that is in the bill as well, right? If there is an error, if there is a mistake, if a business is doing this unintentionally, then they have the ability to fix that before facing those penalties. So we're being fair to the businesses, but really our priority here again is protecting the personal data of every single Marylander, protecting their privacy, and making life more affordable for them.
4: Why just grocery stores? Why not more? Why not every business that can't do this?
5: So my bill actually did go all the way, and it expanded beyond just grocery stores. It addressed that issue of Uber and Lyft. It addressed the issue of airlines. It was a more comprehensive restriction on surveillance pricing, and an issue that I will. Look to reintroduce that bill in the future. My bill also addressed the issue of worker compensation and salaries and wages. We're also seeing not just the use of personal data, of surveillance data, to charge consumers more, but also now we are seeing businesses, employers, big corporations use personal data, surveil workers, collect data to then pay them as little as they can. So my bill not only bans the use of surveillance data, personal data, to set prices, but also prohibits the use of surveillance data personal data to set wages and compensation for workers.
4: Really interesting. Maryland House Delegate Joe Vogel, as a part of this bill that is now sitting on the governor's desk, that is going to ban surveillance pricing. Interesting conversation. Representative Joe Vogel, thanks for checking in on a busy night, and good luck down the road. Thanks.
5: Thank you. Have a great night.
4: You got it. Really interesting stuff. Not dynamic pricing, surveillance pricing. You know, there are stories where these big box stores know you're in the parking lot, and if you're looking for a widget in the parking lot, if you buy it in the parking lot, it's cheaper because they know you're in the parking lot. But if you go into the store, it's going to cost you more. So they, right, they have two different pricing based on where you are. They are surveillancing you. And if you're in the parking lot, it'll be a little bit cheaper. But if you walk into the store, they know the impulse is to buy, so they'll charge you more in the store. It's a really interesting concept. And apparently Maryland just banned it for supermarkets. We can come back and talk about Instacart in the open phone segment, because I got my own thoughts on Instacart. America at Night, we're just getting started. Back in a moment.
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16: Johnson is said to have served the cake at a state dinner in 1963 with the German Chancellor. Matt Murphy, Fox News.

0: This is America at Night with McGraw Milhaven.
1: Hey, President Trump tonight extended the ceasefire. It was supposed to either end tonight or tomorrow, depending on which tweet you were supposed to be reading. But President tweeted out earlier today that the fact that the government of Iran is seriously fractured, I've decided to direct our military to continue the blockade in all other respects, remain ready and able, and will therefore extend the ceasefire until such a time as Iran's proposal is submitted and discussions are concluded one way or the other. So apparently the ceasefire is indefinitely. The blockade will continue. The Strait of Hormuz is remained closed, but the ceasefire has begun. So it's sort of like the fighting is stopped and the Strait of Hormuz is closed indefinitely until Iran decides to open it up or come to the table. But I mean, they got the bombing stopped and the blockade is in effect. So we'll see what happens. That's the latest. Stay right there. There is a new book out and it's talking about the synthetic drugs of fentanyl and meth. It's The Least of Us, The True Tales of America and Hope in the Time of Fentanyl and Meth. Sam Quinones, journalist and author, has done a deep dive into exploring the shift to synthetic drugs and how communities are coming together to fight the addiction. We are going to do that coming up. And then next hour, it's a National Park Night, and we're going to talk to the head of the Friends Group. All the friends got together and created their own group. There's over 400 national parks around the country, and there is a way for everybody to be involved in one way, shape, or form when it comes to the national parks. That's in honor of our 250th anniversary. And then in hour number three, yesterday we somehow got onto the topic of 420. Lots of texts last night about 420 and the marijuana culture. So I got some stories about that from last night. Plus, of course, phone calls and first-time callers and everything else. Stay right there. We are just getting started. America at Night, back in a moment.
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7: I'm Chris DeMayo. President Trump says that the U.S. is cutting troops in Germany.
8: We're going to cut way down, and we're cutting a lot further than 5,000.
7: This comes about 2 months after the president met with German Chancellor Friedrich Merz as he continues the feud with the NATO allies' leadership over the war against Iran. A long shot comes in at the Kentucky Derby.
9: Golden Tempo! Golden Tempo! And Serena DeVoe make history in the Kentucky Derby over Renegade in a final time of 202.27 seconds.
7: Courtesy NBC, Golden Tempo went off at 23-1. Sherry DeVoe becomes the first woman to train the winner of the Derby. Two members of Mexico's president and eight other politicians are being charged in the U.S. with drug trafficking. 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
12: How would you feel if you broke a world record without others noticing? This was a discouraging truth one pioneer would learn to overcome. August 1911. Journalist and aviator Harriet Quimby endeavors to become the first woman in the U.S. to earn her pilot's license after falling in love with this novel invention. Upon completing her certification, she began to participate in exhibitions, earning the acclaim of others who were drawn by her pageantry. However, she set her sights across the pond to attempt a grander feat, to cross the English Channel in her signature monoplane. The following year, Quimby arrived in Dover to begin her fog-covered flight, armed with only a compass to guide her. At last, on April 16, 1912, Harriet Quimby reached the shores of France in less than an hour, becoming the first woman to cross the English Channel by plane. Her historic feat, however, would be largely forgotten, as the RMS Titanic had sunk the day prior. Nevertheless, Quimby continued her career until tragically passing away 3 months later in an aviation accident over Boston Harbor. History is often slow to validate success. How might we persevere in our own endeavors, no matter how soon or later we'll be acclaimed?
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1: All right. Northern Virginia is considered one of the largest concentration of data centers, in large part to our next guest. He is widely known as the godfather of Data Center Alley. He's Buddy Reiser, executive director of the Loudoun County Department of Economic Development. Buddy, welcome to America at Night.
2: Yeah, thanks for having me. It's an honor to be here.
1: You betcha. 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So you left radio, and there is life after radio, I guess, huh?
2: There is life after radio. You know, I began my radio career on Mutual Radio, running the Larry King Show late at night. So that was a long time ago.
1: Well, this is the old Larry King Show. So you've come full circle. Life starts and ends right where you go. All right, buddy, let's get to it. Last week we had on somebody who was very anti data center, and they kept throwing out stories about the water contamination and electrical bills going through the roof. Let's talk about the water, because that is a big bone of contention for people who are very much against data centers. You have a largest concentration of data centers in your county. What can you tell us about the water with these data centers?
2: Yeah, I've read some of that. And, you know, I call what's going on right now the great overreaction, because there's so much discussion about so many things that really have no backing. For example, the water situation. As you said, the largest concentration of data centers anywhere in the world. Well, what if I told you that out of the Loudoun County potable water system, only 10% of that entire system goes to data centers, and that there is no evidence that there is any contamination coming out and going into the water? I mean, it's a fact.
1: Is there a closed loop? Are you siphoning the water from the current water aquifer and putting it back in? How are you cooling these data centers?
2: Well, there's a lot of different ways to cool today. I mean, using water is an engineering choice, and certainly a lot of data centers use them, but most use a closed loop system. We're seeing more and more air cooling. In Loudoun County, we have a reclaimed water line that we have about a third of our data centers using. So there's a lot of different ways to approach this. And, you know, I think that what we've seen is an evolution. You know, we're starting to see now liquid straight to the chip to cooling, much more efficient and much less use of natural resources.
1: So when people scream and say that the sky is falling when it comes to water and water usage and too much water and what's going to happen with these waters, and we need a water study. Have you done any studies on the water in Loudoun County with these data centers? And if so, what have you found out?
2: We have. And we, like I said, we have found out that there is no impact to the water system, that there is no really reason to think about droughts or things like that. We have a big system, and we build that system, and we continue to build on that system. And like I said, 10% of our potable water goes to data centers. The other 90% goes to the rest of our community.
1: All right. What about energy bills? I'm going to have to pay for the data center they're building down the street from me, and my energy bills are already through the roof.
2: Well, the energy bills are going up. They're going up all over the country, and not necessarily just because of the data centers. I mean, you're paying more for fuel at the pump these days, right? Why wouldn't you be paying more for your fuel when you get your electric bill? In Northern Virginia, and I can't speak to everywhere else, but in Northern Virginia, there was a study that came out from the government last year that said there is no evidence that electric bills have gone up because of the data centers. And, you know, that was the JNARC study out of Virginia. We've also taken big steps in this last legislative session to ensure that ratepayers are not paying more than their share. I did a study, I guess it was about 6 months ago, that showed if you level for inflation, that the rates that people pay are basically flat over the last 20 years once you take inflation into account.
1: Tell me about the economic benefit of the data centers in your county. How much tax revenue are you getting? Why are you getting so much tax revenue? And what's the offshoot of all that?
2: Yeah, no, and I think it's a really good question. And listen, I know we started with the environmental concerns, and we take that very seriously. I take that very seriously. We do believe that there's a balance and that people need to understand what that balance is. But if we go back 20 years to when we first went down this path, our economy wasn't great in Loudoun County. We were 19% commercial, 81% residential. So when the housing bubble burst, we lost about a third of our tax revenue. So I was brought in to grow the commercial tax base. You know, if you fast forward now 20 years later, we have been able to build 32 schools, miles of road, more than 1,000 acres of park and recreation. We've doubled the amount of services for our community, and we did that while lowering the real estate tax by 48 cents on the dollar. We have a real estate tax of 80.5 cents, lowest in the region. And we've also lowered the car tax for our citizens by more than a dollar. It saves the average homeowner about $4,000 a year. This year, we'll get about $1.2 billion in local tax revenue from data centers. That is about 40%, 45% of all of our revenue, and it comes from 3% of our land.
1: How are you taxing these data centers differently? Why are these data centers so profitable for you?
2: Well, data centers are interesting in that the big portion of the money comes from the servers inside. That's where we get the most value. So we tax the real property, which is the building and the land, and we tax the personal property, which is the computers inside. So that's kind of the two ways that we get money. And why it's so big for us is if you take a square foot of your average office building, that assessed value of that square foot is about $126. That same square foot inside a data center is $858. In other words, you would have to build about 2 million square feet of office to get the same tax revenue that you get from 250,000 square feet of data center.
1: Hmm. Is there a hum in the data centers? Does it make a lot of noise? And the bigger the data center, the more of the hum?
2: Well, I mean, I think that's an issue that we deal with, certainly inside. You know, I usually wear earplugs when I go inside. But outside, you know, it really depends. It depends on the heating system and, I mean, the cooling system. It depends on the equipment. I mean, imagine you are standing by your HVAC unit, your heat pump. You know, you hear the fans whirring. But that's why we have really taken to making sure that we're not proximate to homes, why we're trying to make sure that as an industry that we're putting the data centers in places where they're not going to have an impact in the communities like it does in some places here in Loudoun County.
1: Buddy Reiser, is it true that the data centers in your county in Northern Virginia provide $1 billion in tax revenue to your county?
2: Annually.
1: Annually.
2: Yep.
1: Okay, but now they're talking about these are smaller data centers. We're talking they're looking to build these data centers astronomical sizes. So if it's astronomical, it's one thing to have a small building of data centers, but it's another thing to build football field sized data centers. So is that a problem?
2: Well, I think it's all about where, right? I mean, the challenge is that the way we live today, we need data centers. You know, about $750 trillion of our economy in the future is going to be based on technology. So we need data centers. So it's not really a matter of if, it's where and how. And some of these really big ones that are being built as AI training data centers, and you're right, that's not what we have in Loudoun County. We're more of a cloud market than we are an AI market. You know, you're going to have to make sure that the resources exist for them. And what I tell communities that I work with all over the world is you have to define your opportunity up front because it's not going to be for everyone. I mean, it's just not. Then on the other hand, I would tell you that there is no asset class as an economic developer that comes close to generating the revenue. So it's a give and take like every other industry. You know, you have to figure it out and really adapt to what fits your community.
1: Is there a reason why the data center people are so cloak and dagger, making people sign NDAs and not wanting anyone to know anything until the possible last minute?
2: I think there's some certainly some business reasons. I mean, just to be clear, I haven't signed an NDA in a decade. You know, so we don't do that. I don't do that. I guess there's two reasons, right? There's one that if you're competing against somebody, you don't really necessarily want them to know your trade secrets or where you're investing or those kinds of things. You know, that's not just a data center thing. That happens across multiple industries. But the other one is a lot of times that when you're negotiating land prices, you find out that it's an A or an M or a G at the beginning, the prices go up, you know? So, like I said, we made a decision more than a decade ago that we weren't going to do that anymore, that we weren't going to sign non-disclosures. But, if you're a new community and you're trying to get tax revenue, I think that that's probably something that you have to make a decision on.
1: Buddy Reiser is with us. He's the executive director of the Loudoun County Department of Economic Development in Northern Virginia, known as the godfather of Data Center Alley. I want to go back to this 10%. You say that the data centers in your community use 10% of the water. Put that into perspective for me. Are they the largest users of water? Is there another organization, another business that uses more water in your county?
2: Golf courses. When you think about it, we build a water system. We build a water system in order to serve all of our residents, our businesses. And, you know, we build to the demand. And we have gone far out of our way over the years to make sure that we are prepared for that demand. We're already working into the future for more opportunities for this kind of thing. And we really want to get to the point where we're making sure that we're future-proof. And that's not always easy to do. I mean, you have to make sure that you are figuring out the right ways to approach these things and that you're looking for the right opportunities to do that. And so all of those things are really, really important, right? We want to make sure that we're looking at the power infrastructure. And, you know, we're right now we're getting some power lines in places where we would prefer not to have them. That's a fact. That's not something that I'm going to debate about or anybody's going to debate about. But, you know, Loudoun Water supplies water to the majority of the data centers in Loudoun County. And in 2025, it was approximately 10% of the total potable water. About 36% of our data centers are air-cooled, 43% are water-cooled, and approximately 20% of those are using the reclaimed water line. And, you know, we get our water from the Potomac River, and we also are converting the former Luxton Quarry to what we call the Milestone Reservoir, a 1 billion gallon raw water storage plant that's going to be completed in a couple of years. So I think we're well prepared, and I think that we have a pretty good plan.
1: Buddy, Maine just passed a moratorium or a freeze on all data centers over a certain mm-hmm. size. Indiana just had one of their councilmen targeted by gunfire. He was pro-data center. And then Ohio, they're trying to gather signatures for a constitutional amendment to ban large data centers. The people in Loudoun County, are they happy by and large with being considered Data Center Alley?
2: Well, I think, the last few years, there's been nobody happy about much of anything. I would say for the first 15 years, people understood what we were doing, right? I mean, they understood that this was dramatically changing the face of our community from a financial standpoint. You know, we are the strongest local economy in the United States. We have you know, more than $1 billion in reserves. We have the best schools. We have, like I said, we have doubled the amount of services to our community. We take a penny of our tax rate and put it towards affordable housing. I think people understood that, but we have reached a point where it has exceeded what I expected. It's exceeded what the community expected. You know, it just, it's probably more than what we would have on the ground in a perfect world. There's no question about that. And so we have gotten some pushback on that, no question.
1: Yeah, buddy Reiser, what do you tell a community, a mayor who calls you and says, I'm starting this process with a data center? What do you tell them?
2: Mm-hmm. Well, and that happens just about every day. we hear from people all over the world, you know, trying to learn how we did it, what we did, what we would do differently. So I always start by saying you have to decide for your community. You have to define your own opportunity. You know, if you have an old industrial park, it's on the edge of town, and it's going to be okay, right? But if you don't define where you want them and under what conditions you'll take them, then it can quickly get away from you. So the number one thing, define your own opportunity. And I understand communities that don't want them. I think that's fine too. But I think that it should be based on fact and not hysteria and not fake news. I mean, I think probably, you know, because once you dig into a lot of these things, you know, what we find time and time again is that there's a basis for them, but the reality isn't in line with the stance that is so prevalent out there today.
1: Yeah. Buddy Reiser, executive director of the Loudoun County Department of Economic Development. His county brings in $1 billion annually in tax revenue, and they've reduced the average homeowner's taxes by $3,500 a year. Buddy, good to have you back on the Mutual Radio broadcast. Take care of yourself.
2: Mutual
1: Thanks for checking
2: radio.
1: In, buddy. Mutual Radio.
2: Guys,
1: there you
2: thanks
1: go.
2: Thanks for having me.
1: You got it. Buddy Reiser with us. Got his start in the Larry King Show. Board up in the Larry King Show. Who knew? America at Night, back in a moment.
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0: Hey, celebrity mentalist Oz Perlman is going to be the featured dinner speaker at this week's White House Correspondent Dinner. And guess who else is coming to dinner? That's right. President Trump announced he will be giving a speech at Saturday night's White House Correspondents Association Black Tie Dinner. Hold your hat. What could possibly go wrong? America at Night, just getting started. Our executive director is Alex Hinton.
1: You ever see those ridiculous testosterone commercials? They talk to us like we're a bunch of idiots. You know, you've seen them. 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

0: 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As an investor, your natural impulse to cash in has two main triggers: when the market gets scary or when you want to chase a new investment. 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
3: Well, it was about 220 years ago that Lewis and Clark, coming back from their expedition, floated right by this studio and landed in St. Louis. And ever since then, apparently, the story has yet to be written. Do we really need another book about Lewis and Clark? Turns out, yes. History is always changing. This book, This Vast Enterprise, A New History of Lewis and Clark by Craig Fairman, is getting a whole lot of attention. It drops tomorrow, so we're getting him before anybody else. It is already number one on Amazon in pre-orders. Craig Fairman, welcome to America at Night, and thanks for joining us.
4: Hey, it's my pleasure. Good to talk to you.
3: You took 5 years to write this book. What came first, the research or the idea to start the research?
4: Well, I agree with the kind of skepticism you just said there. You know, like, do we really need another book on Lewis and Clark? I thought that too. You know, it's a very rational thing to think. And so I started with their journals. I wanted to write an adventure story, and this is the greatest adventure story in American history, in my opinion. And so I started reading through their journals. They have a million words of journals that they left behind. And I just kept noticing things that even I as a historian didn't know. I really felt like I only knew half of the story. You know, we focus so much on Lewis and Clark, and they're amazing. And I write about them a lot, and I was even able to find new stuff in the archives about both of them, too. But there are other people who are just as compelling and were just as important to the expedition, too. So once I started to see this as kind of an ensemble instead of just, you know, a story starring two people, that's when I started to think, well, maybe there is something to see here. And then that led to more research, more discoveries. And 5 years later, I've got more gray hair, but a book to talk about, too.
3: The book is The Vast Enterprise, getting rave reviews, and we thank you for joining us tonight. You did the research. Let's talk about that for a second, because not only did you uncover new things, but you also had a bit of an oral history. Take me through some of that.
4: Sure. Well, one thing that makes the book different is it kind of uses a rotating points of view, which it just means like each chapter moves to a different person's perspective. It's still history. I still stand by every fact. There's 40,000 words and notes in this book. But, you know, in the main story, I'm kind of trying to say, you know, what did Lewis see? What did Clark see? What did Sacagawea see? And so 5 out of the 10 people who have that kind of point of view were Native. And so I would talk to Native people from those nations. And I learned really quickly on that, you know, it doesn't make sense to just think of Lewis and Clark on one side and Native people on the other side, because Native people were very different. You know, the Blackfoot people saw the world one way, the Lakota people saw the world another way. And so talking to Lakota people or Blackfoot people today really helped me start to understand things. And then they would also share their oral histories. And what's really cool is I thought the journals and the oral histories kind of worked in conversation. It wasn't like one version was completely right or one version was completely wrong. They sort of shed light on each other, and that helped me tell a more human story, I think.
3: It also is interesting that these Native American communities would hand down these stories from all these generations. So it was very important to them.
4: Yeah, absolutely. And they, you know, the Lakota are a great example here. They have these wonderful things called winter counts, and sometimes they would be on a piece of paper. There's a lot of them at the Smithsonian. Sometimes they would be on an animal skin, but they would sort of record the big thing that happened every year. And then, you know, that itself was a record, but also the storyteller who was, you know, kind of in charge of the history of that band or that tribe would use that as a reminder to be able to tell the story. And on some of these winter counts, Lewis and Clark are the big event that year. And it's not just because they were impressed by Lewis and Clark. They realized, you know, we can use Lewis and Clark. Lewis and Clark, you know, because of Jefferson's ideas, thought they, you know, could gain advantages for America, but the native people thought they could gain advantages for themselves too. It's kind of a Game of Thrones thing where you had very smart and strategic people on both sides.
3: Let's start with Thomas Jefferson, because we thought that he bought the Louisiana Purchase from the French for $15 million, and he picked these two lovely people to go and explore and tell us all about it. But there were ulterior motives when it came to Thomas Jefferson. Talk about that.
4: Yeah, it's really easy. I think like what you said is what most of us learn in school, but it's just not right. The expedition was planned before the Louisiana Purchase, and the Louisiana Purchase was just a piece of good luck. But those ulterior motives that Jefferson had, they weren't really attached to the Louisiana Purchase. The Louisiana Purchase helped Jefferson speed things up, but he was always looking toward the future, and he was always thinking about more land for America and more land for the kind of farmers that he thought should be the backbone of America. So you can see when you kind of talk to professors and learn the kind of political buzzwords from that time period, you can see them everywhere in the expedition documents. And my favorite example actually involves a grizzly bear, because Lewis was dealing with grizzly bears a lot during the second year of the expedition. And so one of the grizzly bears, he wrote in his journal, was tenacious of the right of soil. So basically he couldn't scare this grizzly bear off. This was a tough grizzly bear. But that term right of soil, that's actually a political term. That's a term Jefferson would use in the White House. So even when Lewis is making a joke about grizzly bears, it's a joke that only works if you understand, you know, he's thinking about American empire, about American land.
3: Craig Fairman, our guest, his book is called The Vast Enterprise, A New History of Lewis and Clark, and it drops tomorrow. Tell me about William Clark, because apparently you found his college journal. Tell me about that.
4: Yeah, it's a pretty fun story of how this kind of research happens. I was actually trying to do research about York, who was the black man that Clark enslaved. And so I saw in a footnote somewhere that this other person had an autobiography that mentioned a different person who was enslaved. And I was like, well, okay, I'll read that for background on York. And I get it from another library, and it's like it's never been published or anything. And the first sentence says, you know, I left Virginia with a young man named William Clark. And I was like, wait, what? Could this possibly be that William Clark? And it was, because it turned out Clark had been in Virginia to go to college. And no other book has ever even put together that Clark went to college. Not only was I able to piece that together thanks to this autobiography, but I found a notebook at the Missouri Historical Society that turns out was Clark's college notebook. So we can see that, you know, people sort of think of Clark as this kind of folksy guy who was bad at spelling but good with people. And I mean, he was bad at spelling and he was good with people, but he was also a very intelligent person. And that college education, I think, really shaped his understanding of Native people and was one of the reasons why he's a great leader.
3: The Meriwether Lewis part of Lewis and Clark, people have a hard time grappling with the fact that he suffered from depression while on this trip.
4: That's right. I mean, this is something that comes straight from Jefferson. This is not some modern diagnosis or something like that. Jefferson's line was he had sensible depressions of mind. And so there was a family history there, and it was something that Lewis grappled with during the expedition and after. But you know what really struck me when I was reading the journals is that Lewis was very aware of this. We know Lewis was a great scientist. You know, he could describe plants, he could describe animals, but he also described his own mind. And so Lewis would write something like, oh, I see myself worrying about the future, but I can't control that. I'm just going to focus on the present. And so I found it heroic is the word I would use. I found it really inspiring and heroic that he would sort of notice these tendencies in his mind and try to stand up to them. He wouldn't always succeed, but he'd always try. And I mean, that's all any of us can do, right?
3: We are just getting started. The new book getting some great reviews and a whole lot of attention. If you are a historian or you know a historian, this is the book for you or for them. The book is called This Vast Enterprise, and it's a new history of Lewis and Clark. Craig Fairman is our guest, a wonderful writer. We'll come back. We're just getting started. If you have a question, you can text us your question, 1-844-2-McGraw, 1-844-262-4729. You can also give us a call. Maybe we'll try and work that into the conversation. This Vast Enterprise, the story of Lewis and Clark, continues in a moment on America at Night.
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3: Craig Fairman has written a book called This Vast Enterprise, A New History of Lewis and Clark. Craig, we got a text message on the break. Somebody wanted to know the name. Why the name, This Vast Enterprise? Tell us the significance of the name of the book.
4: Sure, great question. It's actually a line from Clark's letters. It's a letter that Clark wrote to Jefferson when Lewis first invited him to join the expedition. And Clark said, I would love to join this vast enterprise. I like it first because I just kind of a beautiful piece of language. The captains were great writers, but also I think it gets at the theme of the book, which is that this was an ensemble. You know, even Clark knew that it wasn't just him and Lewis. He knew this was going to be a vast undertaking with lots of people. And so I wanted the title to sort of reflect that you were going to meet a lot of people in addition to Lewis and Clark.
3: Well, we're going to talk about some of those people here, but I thought they just enjoyed a nice leisurely pace up through the Pacific Northwest. Explain how the Spanish cavalry were in hot pursuit. What was that all about?
4: Well, this was a stressful time. There were a lot of people who had their eye on the great resource in this time period, which was land. And so the Spanish were not happy about the Louisiana Purchase, which after the expedition was kind of already in the works, then the purchase happened. And so the Spanish wanted to stop Lewis and Clark, and there were orders from the Spanish king, arrest these people, seize their papers, stop American expansion before it can even begin. So the Spanish actually marshaled more than 1,000 soldiers and sent out 4 different huge parties to try to track them down. And I sort of pieced this together by looking at where native towns were and sort of some traditions, and figured out that the Spanish came within 100 miles of getting Lewis and Clark. And, when we're talking about the scale of an 8,000-mile journey, coming within 100 miles, there could have been an international war breaking out on the Missouri, and it's just, a couple days one way direct in one direction or the other that prevented it.
3: Craig, history is always changing, and that's why this book is so interesting, because it's more nuanced, it's more texture, filling in some of the gaps. But how much of this book and how much of your research did you prove what we know about Lewis and Clark is wrong or just more nuanced? Or is there anything that you found out that was just factually incorrect?
4: Well, there are some things that, that people get wrong. But I think the main thing for me was that I just wanted to show that this was a story with two sides. And, as a historian, I think that's more accurate. When Jefferson would talk about America's presence among the Lakota, Jefferson's description for his own country was, "We are miserably weak." So when I say, this is Lewis and Clark versus the Lakota, that's not me from 2026 trying to add nuance. That's just that's how power worked in this time period. So I think it is more accurate in terms of history, but I also just think it's a better story. Like, think if we have Breaking Bad and we don't have Gus Fring in it, we just have Walt. That's not that good of a story. It's much better when you have two people who are smart and strategic and sort of feeling each other out. That's what the expedition was, and so I just tried to represent that truth for the first time.
3: Tell me about York, because he seems to be a character who's lost to history.
4: Yeah, he was an enslaved person who Clark brought along. And one thing I really wanted to emphasize with York, though, was not just talk about him as an enslaved person. I wanted to show that he was an amazing explorer. I found new documents that showed that York was one of the best swimmers and best people in a canoe on the entire expedition. So when they were, getting close to the Pacific Northwest, dealing with these crazy rapids on the Columbia River watershed that are now underwater because of modern dams, but, they were cracking their canoes. They couldn't replace them. They were dealing with really tough water. And York was one of the people who was essential there. So he had a rifle. He had a lot of independence, and he was able to make choices for himself. I believe he was one of the most important people on the expedition.
3: He became a full-fledged member, right? Again, they were somewhat suspect because he was a slave, but through the course of the expedition, he became one of their equals. Is that not correct?
4: I think that's fair to say. Early on, you could tell that there was some skepticism. You know, in this time period, some people liked slavery, some people didn't like slavery. People had different views, just like people have different views today. But, you know, there's an anecdote early on where Clark says one of the men threw so much sand in York's eyes that he couldn't even see. And it's not like this was happening to everybody else. This only happened to York. So I think that's a clue that there was some tension early on. But by the time they get to the Pacific Ocean, when the captains pull them in and say, where are we going to put our fort this winter? They actually ask York. And that, to me, I think shows that he was able to win respect, not just from the men, but from the captains. And it's really important for me to emphasize that he did that because he was great with the rifle and he was great in a canoe. He's a big, strong guy. He was important and he was valuable to this, you know, incredible mission.
3: But then it's also heartbreaking because as they get closer to the end of the expedition, Clark starts to treat him like a slave again.
4: Yeah, it really, you know, I think Clark and York both changed over the course of this expedition, but then Clark changed back. And so there are letters. York, as far as we know, wasn't able to read or write, but you can tell a lot about him just from Clark's description. And so when they get back, Clark has this letter to his brother where he's like, York is talking about his immense services and how he's earned his freedom, and I don't agree with him. And that, I mean, that's a line you can read both ways. You can see Clark's condescension, but you can also see York saying, you know, I went with you. I went 8,000 miles. I deserve to be free. I've earned this. And Clark declined to give it to him. And you know, the end of York's life was really hard because of it.
3: All the others had the choice to go or not go. York didn't have a choice.
4: That's right. He had a young wife who was in Kentucky. And, you know, in this book, when I don't know for sure, I try to be honest about that and just say, you know, maybe York was excited about the adventure. Maybe he would have rather stayed with his wife. Either way, he didn't have a choice. But once he was on this expedition, he made the most of it. He was helping build the forts. He was even doing some kind of diplomatic meetings with Native people. He really was a remarkable man. And you can even see this, you know, Jefferson was sending out other expeditions at this time period, and there were enslaved people on those expeditions too. They don't really show up in the journals as much for those expeditions, but York shows up in these journals all the time. I think it's a real testament to his, you know, him as a human being.
3: The book is The Vast Enterprise, A New History of Lewis and Clark. Craig Fairman, our guest. Lots more to get to. I want to ask you about Sacagawea. She's such an interesting character. But is it true that she randomly ran across her brother somewhere in the forest in the Pacific Northwest?
4: It wasn't quite in the Pacific Northwest. It was in the Rockies. But other than that, yes, it's absolutely true. And it's one of those moments that if you read it in a novel, you'd just be like, no way. That's too implausible. But she met him and, you know, it helped the expedition because she was able to help them get horses when they really needed them to get through those mountains. But the part that sticks to me is that she just broke down and wept. You know, up to this point in the expedition, the men were like, wow, it's, you know, she's had a hard life, but it seems like nothing seems to bother her. She's so tough. But once she found her brother again, she was crying so hard that she couldn't even translate. She threw a blanket over her head and her brother's head to kind of have some privacy and try to get some composure. That moment tells you that, you know, the men might have seen her as tough, but that's because she was making a choice. She's like, I'm not going to tell them everything. I'm not going to share everything. And then once she found her family again, after years apart, she just broke down. She had a very human reaction in that moment. I think it's beautiful.
3: Pretty extraordinary story that you run across your brother in the expedition of Lewis and Clark. I mean, that just boggles the mind. Craig Fairman, our guest, hold that thought. Lots more to get to. The book is called This Vast Enterprise. It's a brand new book. It drops tomorrow. The pre-sales on Amazon are through the roof. Rave reviews from the New York Times, the Wall Street Journal. If you have a question for Craig Fairman, you can certainly text it right now, 1-844-2-McGraw, 1-844-262-4729. 5 years of new research, all packed into one book, This Vast Enterprise. America at Night, back in a moment.
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4: Fox News, I'm Deborah Valentine. President Trump telling reporters Saturday at the Palm Beach International Airport he's reducing the number of American troops stationed in Germany.
5: We're going to cut way down, and we're cutting a lot further than 5,000.
4: This comes about 2 months after the president met with the German Chancellor Friedrich Merz as he continues to clash with the NATO allies' leadership over the lack of support for Operation Epic Fury. Golden Temple at 23-1 odds. It came from last place to win today's 152nd running of the Kentucky Derby at Churchill Downs. Trainer Sherry DuVaux is the first female to win the Run for the Roses.
6: Golden Temple and Sherry DuVaux make history in the Kentucky Derby over Renegade.
4: The brother of Golden Temple's jockey, Jose Ortiz, came in second aboard Renegade.
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9: What dangers would you be willing to face to publish your own book? The most innocent stories sometimes come with the most mature backstories. Paris, 1940. Authors Hans and Margaret Ray, as Jewish immigrants, are forced to flee from the Nazis, who were poised to take over the beloved city they had since called home. Cobbling together two bicycles and escaping just hours before the Germans entered Paris, the couple make their way to the French and Spanish border with only warm coats, a little food, and five manuscripts, one of which featured the antics of an inquisitive primate that appeared in a prior story but that the Rays felt deserved a book of his own. After a lengthy journey that took Hans and Margaret from Portugal to Brazil, the two would finally end up in New York City, where they began their lives as children's book authors. It was there that the Rays would publish their most beloved story, Curious George, in 1941, which started its life amongst the effects of a couple in flight, but has since sold more than 25 million copies worldwide. Hans and Margaret would both pass away by 1996, but the fearless legacy they leave behind continues to inspire curious readers across all borders.
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0: 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That's 844-262-4729.
1: Simon & Schuster is the publisher. John Meacham writes, original, compelling, and memorable. Craig Fairman sheds new light on a fabled story and tells it in a way that puts us all back in a vanished but resonant world. John Meacham on this new book, This Vast Enterprise, A New History of Lewis and Clark. Craig Fairman, our guest. Craig, when you talk about Lewis and Clark, when one talks about Lewis and Clark, you know, they're often compared to Neil Armstrong, right? First man on the moon, or Charles Lindbergh, the first flight across the Atlantic. But Armstrong and Lindbergh, they had maps, they had some technology. Lewis and Clark didn't have Google Maps. They didn't have a map at all. They didn't have Rand McNally. They had nothing. It's hard to conceive, even today, how they did this. Left from St. Louis, went to the Pacific Ocean and back in 2 years. It's extraordinary.
2: It really is. And they were following a river. They had a road, and they were going to follow a river, but they didn't know exactly where that river was going to go or what it was going to connect to. And they would run into obstacles. You know, they thought they might have to deal with some mountains at some point. And then in the middle of what's now Montana, they run into five waterfalls and they have to go 20 miles around it on land. One of my favorite people in the book, a sergeant, a working class guy named John Ordway, he said, you know, we're sailing by land. They would put the sails up on their boats as they would drag them through the ground just to get a little bit of help as they used these rickety wagons and tried to get back to where the water was passable. It's amazing what they had to go through, but they did it together. They just kept pushing, and it's human endurance on a scale that has very rarely been achieved.
1: You have to assume that the ride back was faster than the ride there.
2: Absolutely, everything was easier. They were in a hurry. Clark, who made these fantastic maps that, you know, people used for decades after the expedition, he didn't have to make very many maps on the way home because they'd already been there. So they were in a hurry. They wanted to get back before winter happened, or they would have had to spend, you know, many more months waiting. They were in a rush, but who could blame them? They had made it to the ocean, and now it was time to get back and tell everybody what they'd found.
1: You also talk about, and I thought this was a riveting part of the book, often it is promoted that there were very little casualties along the way. But you talk about a ragtag at the end of the trip. They barely survived, and they crossed the finish line barely. Talk about that for a moment.
2: Well, I think the best example of this is Lewis, and this is, you know, we talked earlier that he was somebody who struggled with depression. And so he's on his way back. He's, you know, they're all tired. They're all worn out. And he goes out hunting one day, and he really shouldn't even have been out there, but he was just trying to get a latitude reading and a longitude reading for Clark's maps. And so they're killing some time, and they're hunting, and he's wearing, you know, animal skin clothing at this point because everything else is rotted. And his own man accidentally shoots him. And it was a terrible wound. One thing I tried to connect in my book is to remind people that, you know, Lewis loved animals, and he had one of his favorite horses get a terrible infection and die just a couple months before. So, you know, Lewis didn't have modern germ theory like we do, but he didn't need it. He had just, you know, he had had an animal with a terrible wound that had maggots in it, and it was just suffering in a just gruesome way. And all of a sudden he has this terrible wound. He has to ride in a boat on his belly, can't look up and see anything, and just hope that, you know, do I have a fever? Do I not have a fever? The stress was just incredible. So everybody limped back, but Lewis couldn't even limp. He was laying in a boat.
1: How were some men suffering from syphilis?
2: Well, it's honestly hard to say because there was a lot of sex that happened during this expedition. But, you know, did the men give Native women syphilis? Did the women give men syphilis? It could have been both. We don't have a good panel that was being run in real time for these tests back then. But we do know that there was a lot of sex happening. This is one of those places where I could rely on both oral traditions and on the journals themselves, because Lewis and Clark were not prudes. They understood, you know, they'd been in the army for a long time. They understood what young men wanted to do. And Native people, for their part, viewed sex as kind of a strategic and spiritual act that benefited them as well. So Lewis and Clark said, you know, things are going to happen. Let's just try to follow the rules of the people that we deal with and not create problems. And for the most part, the men abided by that. And, they proceeded on.
1: Yeah. Talk about John Ordway, because I know he's a big part of the book. Talk about him for a little bit, and what did you think of him?
2: Well, he might be my favorite person in the whole book. You know, Lewis and Clark were amazing, but they were captains. They were They were off making maps or doing scientific stuff. The people who were standing in the freezing cold river towing the boats, those were the people like John Ordway. So it was really important for me to make Ordway as interesting a person as Lewis and Clark because his experience of the expedition was so different. So Ordway was just a tough guy. Like he has a line in his journals where he says, "I'm full of pains, but not very sick." And I just love that. He's basically saying, you know, I am just completely racked with sickness, but other than that, I'm okay. I can keep going. And he just had a toughness, and he also had a care for his men. He was always, you read his journals, and he's always checking, you know, whose feet are hurting, who's got a snake bite to deal with. He cared about his men, and he was willing to sacrifice to achieve this mission.
1: I also thought it was interesting that even though they came across Native Americans, they had Native Americans on the expedition. And so that must have been an interesting juxtaposition, right? Whether it was, talk about that for a minute, because the Native Americans were with the white men and the Native Americans were against the white men at the same time. That's an interesting dynamic that other people don't think about.
2: Yeah, it was just a very complicated place. And I tried really hard to put you in the canoe so you can see all these different alliances and complexities. This is one place where Sacagawea was really important. Clark noted that, you know, when other Native nations see that we have a woman traveling with us, they realize we're not here for war. We're something else. They might not know why exactly there's this huge group of people coming up or down a river, but they at least see Sacagawea and her baby and realize, okay, let's talk first and shoot later. So again, there were so many human dynamics, and if Sacagawea is not with them, you know, things could have gone much differently.
1: Was it dumb luck Sacagawea went with them? Why did she go? Why did they choose her?
2: Well, it was less dumb luck than a dumb human being, Charbonneau. People call him her husband, but honestly, he was closer to her owner. He was somebody who spent his whole life kind of trafficking in young Native women in a way that's pretty reprehensible. But he was a schemer. And so when he saw Lewis and Clark come in with this huge expedition funded by Jefferson, Charbonneau wanted to get a spot on it. And so one of the things he offered was he said, you know, I have these Shoshone wives, and they can come with us if you want. And so Lewis and Clark decided to take him along, quickly realized he wasn't much help, but they also saw that Sacagawea could be help, and she played a big part in that. She made herself indispensable. From the very beginning, she showed, you know, these are the things I can do. And I think she was being strategic there. I think she realized, you know, my husband beats me. My husband is not a great guy. If I can sort of align with Lewis and Clark, they'll protect me. And they found a way to work together.
1: Now, was she pregnant on the tour or was she just recently given birth?
2: Well, she was pregnant during the first winter. So this is one of the things, you know, we can talk about rattlesnakes and grizzly bears, but poor Sacagawea, she's living in this cramped fort, you know, 40 plus guys all squeezed in here, smoke, smell, just terrible. And she's in her third trimester. I cannot imagine how hard that must have been. But she had the baby. And so then for once they get moving in the spring, because they can't travel in the winter, that's when she has this newborn. But she has a special carrier that she made for him. And this baby, whose name is Pompey, he goes with him all along the way. And, you know, what a way to grow up, right? You know, you take your first steps while you're on the Lewis and Clark expedition. What a life.
1: What happened to that baby? Do we know?
2: We do. He ended up being, a curious traveler and explorer and somebody really talented with languages, just like his mother. So he spent some time in Germany. He spent a lot of time in the American West, died probably sometime in the 1860s. But he was somebody who, like his mother, was smart and tough and liked to see new things.
1: And what happened to Sacagawea after the expedition?
2: Well, this is something that's been debated among different Native nations, and I totally understand why, because Sacagawea is such an inspiring figure. What nation wouldn't want to claim her? So there are different nations that think she lived into the 1850s, even the 1860s. Clark, for his part, made a list in the 1820s, and on that list he said Sacagawea had died. So there are some other written documents that suggest maybe she died young, and it could have been from the complications of an STI given to her by Charbonneau. But I also honestly think that there's a chance that she might have lived beyond that. The record keeping isn't always as precise as we would want it to be. And whenever she died, she was an amazing woman.
1: Writing this has got to be difficult as a historian because you're obviously researching it. But also, sounds like you fell in love with some of these characters and you're rooting for them. How hard was it to sort of wish them a better life than the one they had?
2: I honestly fell in love with all of them. I mean, I just, like, my favorite thing to write about is human beings. And there, you cannot find more interesting human beings in American history than on this expedition. But unfortunately, when the expedition ended, a lot of them had endings that were bleak. Sacagawea's possible ending we mentioned. Lewis ended up killing himself. York ended up suffering in a lot of ways because of Clark. So they didn't get the happy endings that we would might want. But, you know, I guess that's probably why the ending, I sort of moved quick myself. I want to spend most of my time on the expedition when they have this fellowship and they're accomplishing something great together.
1: Yeah, and Meriwether Lewis, his journals were lost to history, or what happened to those?
2: Well, some of them are. It's tricky. There are places where we don't have any of his journals, and some scholars have argued that maybe he was suffering from depression and didn't write in that time. I tend to think it's more likely that we just lost some of his journals. We know there are other people who were keeping journals on the expedition, and we don't have any of them. But there are places where we do have some of his journals. And so, you know, those are the moments when I would really zoom in and sort of write from his perspective, because when you have his journals, he's such a wonderful writer that you can really make his point of view and his desires and his fears come alive.
1: The book is The Vast Enterprise, A New History of Lewis and Clark. Craig Fairman with us for a couple of more minutes. What was the legacy of the trip? Not that 220 years later, you've spent 5 years researching new stories and new histories of it, but in 1807 and 1808, did it open up the West? What was the immediate aftermath, and how did this trip change America?
2: Sure. Well, this is, I think, what's interesting. I sort of think of Lewis and Clark as America's first big research project, right? We just sent somebody to the moon. This is kind of the same thing in terms of like a big government investment. And when you invest in research, you can't always say how it's going to pay off or what it's going to lead to. You're sort of funding possibility. You're going to throw a lot of money at something and then, oh, we invented the internet. Wow. You know, that's kind of how it happens. And that's sort of what happened in this case too, in that Lewis and Clark's main goal was to find this water route. And they didn't really find it, not because they did anything wrong, but because the Rocky Mountains intervened and there was no water route to find. But one thing Lewis and Clark did say is, we really need to put a trading post out here close to the Pacific Ocean on the Columbia River. So Jefferson worked with a different trader who put an outpost there. And then at one point, somebody was traveling from that post back to America, and he discovered this place called South Pass. Well, South Pass became really important in American history because that was what enabled the Oregon Trail to work the way it did. So even if Lewis and Clark did not discover exactly what Jefferson wanted, they sort of set in motion this unpredictable chain of events that did make the Oregon Trail happen and did lead to that kind of American expansion. I just think that's how research often worked.
1: Yeah. How right were they when it came to their maps? How close were they to being accurate with their maps?
2: It's astonishing. You know, they did latitude and longitude, and those data are really good too. And then they were often within 20 or 30 miles, which, you know, when you don't have Google Maps, that's kind of amazing that you can just use the sun and the stars to get that close. But even the maps Clark was drawing every day, you know, scholars have compared it to our best modern data, and he would sometimes be within 6-7%. So you're riding in a canoe, you're swatting at mosquitoes, you're dealing with unruly soldiers, and you're still drawing maps by hand, and you're that close to what we can get today with Google Earth. It's astonishing. They were brilliant.
1: Craig Fairman, our guest. The book is This Vast Enterprise. What would you ask Lewis and Clark after all this research and all this study?
2: That's a great question. I think I would like to hear in their words what it meant. Because, you know, when they got back, that this was still a time period where people might be a little buttoned down, and they would sort of record, you know, they would offer the official explanation. But during the expedition, there would be times where Clark would say, you know, I walked over a hill and I even forgot that I was trying to hunt because I just saw these beautiful plains in every direction around me. So during the expedition, sometimes their emotions would just kind of come out even if they didn't intend it. Once they got back, they sort of returned to that kind of buttoned down official role. But I guess I would just say, you know, what did it mean to get back? What stood out to you the most? How do you reflect on that experience? Because they were both just such good writers, and I would love to hear in their words, you know, kind of a little bit more of that emotional stuff that they maybe didn't share.
1: Meriwether Lewis, as you mentioned, killed himself not too long after the expedition was over with. But William Clark goes on to have a wonderful career. Doesn't he end up being like the first governor of the state of Missouri or something?
2: That's right, and probably even more important, he was kind of the top native agent. So he worked under five different presidents, if I'm remembering this right. And so he signed deals that led to America gaining millions and millions of acres. And so he, from St. Louis, was really one of the point men for this kind of expansion that we're talking about. And he dealt with lots of Native people and just was a really important figure in American history.
1: The book is called This Vast Enterprise, A New History of Lewis and Clark. And it is amazing that after 220 years, we're still learning and discovering the story of an extraordinary story that helped build America into the power it is today. A New History of Lewis and Clark, This Vast Enterprise by Craig Fairman. Craig, thank you very much for a wonderful hour. Good luck with the book. Thank you for stopping by early in your journey. Best of luck to you. Safe travels, and thanks for checking in.
2: It's been a total pleasure. Thank you, guys.
1: You got it. Craig Fairman with us. The book is This Vast Enterprise, Simon & Schuster, comes out tomorrow. Getting rave reviews in the New York Times, Wall Street Journal, already number one on Amazon, and the book drops tomorrow. So pre-sales going very, very well. This one is going to be a keeper. This Vast Enterprise, A New History of Lewis and Clark. Craig Fairman, the author. America at Night, back in a moment.
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13: How would you feel if your hometown became a battlefield? This was the stressful reality one woman would learn to conquer. Richmond, Virginia, 1860. Abolitionist and philanthropist Elizabeth Van Loo is faced with the choice of fleeing north as the threat of civil war draws near. Instead, she decides to stay behind in the capital of the Confederacy, where she not only offers aid to Union POWs, but also helps to organize a sophisticated spy network to help slaves and prisoners escape their unjust bondages, known as the Richmond Underground. Such was the effect of Van Loo's intelligence ring that it was said of her that she represented all that was left of the power of the U.S. government in the city of Richmond. However, she was not alone in her efforts, as it was discovered following the Civil War that she had an African-American spy planted inside of Jefferson Davis's Confederate White House, codenamed Mary Elizabeth Bowser, who played the facade of the dutiful slave while also listening in on vital conversations and stealing information from the president's office. Both Van Loo and Bowser would eventually pass away by 1900. But the efforts of these and other heroic women still live on today in the nation they helped to reunite.
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0: Coming to you from the heart of the nation, this is America at Night with McGraw-Milhaven.
1: After the two-year expedition, they came back limping to St. Louis on the Missouri River. They were suffering from rotten teeth, mangled feet, infected fingernails, and syphilis as this expedition came back. I mean, think about that for a second. You had to paddle up the Missouri River all the way up into South Dakota, and then the Missouri River runs dry, and you got to get out and carry the canoes over the Rocky Mountains to find the Columbia River to assume that will take you. I mean, it's just, think about that. Without, you didn't have Google Maps. You didn't have Rand McNally. You had nothing. You had nothing to, you had nothing to go on. You just kept going until you got to the end. And you were assuming that there was a Pacific Ocean there somewhere. I mean, just utterly extraordinary when you think about it. The book, The Vast, This Vast Enterprise, A New History of Lewis and Clark. Craig Fairman getting a whole lot of attention and thrilled that he was lucky. We were lucky enough to have him join us. The book drops tomorrow. Pre-sales are going brisk. All right, stay right there. We've got lots to get to. Tim, by the way, in Washington State summed that up our best when he texted in. Now that was a good guest. Yes, we can all agree that that was a good guest. We're going to have open phones next hour, which means phone calls, text messages. We can talk about anything you want, something we talked about earlier in the show. You want to go rogue? You want to talk about how the Mets haven't won a game since the Strait of Hormuz has been closed? We can talk about that. We'll talk about somehow the Knicks lost tonight, how they lost tonight. They were up late. Killing me, Smalls. We're just getting started.
2: You ever see those ridiculous testosterone commercials? They talk to us like we're a bunch of idiots. You know, you've seen them. Hey, guys, you know, take this pill. It's all nonsense. Everything's perfect. Guys, get it. Age comes for all of us. I know, I'm 51 years old. You lose muscle. That's not good. Workouts get harder. Your recovery's terrible. 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
3: Thanks for joining us tonight. We got a great author in store for you. He was a magazine writer when magazines were at their zenith. He wrote for GQ, Sports Illustrated, Life Magazine, and Esquire. And while he was at Esquire, he wrote the story that they ultimately turned into the Tom Hanks movie, A Beautiful Day in the Neighborhood. It was a profile of Mr. Rogers and Mr. Rogers' Neighborhood. Some people have called it one of the best magazine stories ever written. Well, he's out with a memoir about his dad. It's called In the Days of My Youth, I Was Told What It Means to Be a Man, a Memoir. Tom Janot joins us. Tom, welcome to America at Night.
4: Thanks for having me, McGraw.
3: Let's start all the way back with this Esquire story, because I think the beginnings of this book had its beginnings in that Esquire story about Mr. Rogers' Neighborhood. When you wrote that, take us through your mindset, because in a sense, you get a sense that you were sort of searching for your dad in that Mr. Rogers piece.
4: Yeah, I think I was, but I didn't know I was doing any kind of search at the time. We were doing, I was working for Esquire, and we were doing a special issue on American heroes. And there was a guy on the staff who, you know, had grown up with Mr. Rogers and, you know, watching Mr. Rogers on TV and was, you know, convinced that he was an American hero. But they asked me to do it sort of as a twist, because I had moved over from GQ magazine to Esquire, and I had done some stories for Esquire when I first got there that had made me very controversial, even sort of a bad guy in the journalism world, the magazine journalism world. And so, you know, they thought it would be a really interesting idea to have, you know, the controversial Tom Janot interview the heroic Mr. Rogers.
3: And it turned out he ended up schooling you in a sense.
4: He did. He was amazing. You know, so I called him from the Esquire office, and, you know, I had gotten his number, and it didn't really hit me exactly where he was until I said, well, you know, can I speak to you one day, Fred? And he was like, sure, Tom, why don't you just come right over? I'm right around the corner. And so he had Esquire is on 55th Street, and Fred had an apartment on 56th. So I walk over there, and he answers the door, you know, and I knock on his apartment door, and he answers the door in his bathrobe, and he's like, I'm sorry, Tom, I couldn't get dressed in time. So I sat down, and I just, you know, I started talking to Fred Rogers, and it was like from the very beginning he had me outflanked and outmaneuvered. He, you know, wouldn't answer any of my questions. He would just ask me more questions. Like, I was like talking about his childhood, and he would be like, well, Tom, what was the name of your favorite toy when you were a boy? And I said, well, I had this, you know, stuffed animal called Old Rabbit. Oh, Tom, I bet you knew him when he was a very young rabbit, you know? So, and so he gets me talking about Old Rabbit. And the time that when I was like 4 years old, and I threw Old Rabbit out the window of the family car, and my whole family had to go back and search for Old Rabbit. And I'm telling him this story, and like, there's almost tears in my eyes. And then all of a sudden I look up, and there's a flash, and he was taking a picture of me to send to his wife, Joanne. And he puts Joanne on the phone with me. I mean, I'd met the man, I don't know, 20 minutes before. He's already got a picture of me. He already has me on the phone to his wife. And that was sort of the beginning of this super, super intense sort of few weeks with Fred Rogers. It was, I was looking for something, and he was looking to provide me with something.
3: The movie and the article, I know Hollywood takes its liberties, and it wasn't the same thing, but it turned Fred Rogers into one of those people. It's too good to be true, but it really was, right? It was like everyone was waiting for a scandal or some type of terrible story, but the man really was what you saw on Mr. Rogers' Neighborhood, which was a insanely nice, caring man.
4: Well, that was really one of the reasons that I was interested in doing the story. I wanted to see if anybody could be that in real life. You know, you think that, you know, that, you know, maybe when the cameras were off, he'd, you know, sit there and take a drag off a cigarette and,
3: right,
4: you know, pop a beer. But, you know, he didn't do anything like that. He was a complete vegetarian. You know, he wouldn't eat anything that had a mother. And the effect that he had on people was just remarkable. I mean, I remember the time when I met him over at Madison Square Garden, at Penn Station for something. And we wound up taking a walk out into the street, and people just descended on this man. People of all stripes, all ages, they just lined up so they could talk to him. And he was sort of crouched down, and people would be whispering directly into his ears, and he would just be making these faces of wonder, and he looked at me and he was like, "Oh, Tom, if you could just know what they're telling me," you know. he was almost like, as I'm sitting here talking to you about it, I mean, he was almost like, you know, almost like a religious figure, you know, almost like a holy man.
3: Tom Janot, our guest, he wrote the article for Esquire that they turned into the movie A Beautiful Day in the Neighborhood with Tom Hanks. You also have profiles on Frank Sinatra Jr., Tony Curtis, the list goes on and on. And then you decided to write your first book, and you decided to do basically a profile of your father, probably the hardest man to know out of all those famous people.
4: Yeah, my father was sort of like the anti-Fred. You know, if there was any person in the world who was more different than Fred Rogers, I couldn't name him. But they did share one thing. They were both had like incredible personal magnetism. You know, my father was one of the most charismatic people I ever knew. I think that a lot of people would agree that he was the most charismatic people they ever knew. You know, you couldn't walk into a restaurant with him without people turning their heads and wondering who it was. You know, my father would come home with stories of his nights in New York City at clubs like Copacabana and El Morocco, and the women there couldn't take their eyes off your father. He said that, you know, one time when I finally did interview him for a story I wrote about him for GQ, he said there was a time when he couldn't walk down Fifth Avenue without being propositioned. And the thing that was interesting about all of that is that, you know, in my eyes, he was a celebrity. In fact, you know, the first celebrity I had ever met. And yet, you know, he lived like all the other dads and all the other families. We lived on, you know, we lived in a split level in Wantagh, Long Island. And he was a handbag salesman. He was a traveling salesman.
3: Hold that thought, Tom. Tom Janot, our guest, his new book out, it's getting a lot of attention. And it is a search, a son for his father to explain his youth. In the days of my youth, I was told what it means to be a man. It's a memoir. It's out. It's getting rave reviews. The New York Times has called it one of the best books, critics' books, one of the best books of the year. We'll come back, take more questions. If you have a question or a phone call, 1-844-2-McGraw, text in your questions. I'll work them into the conversation as well. America at Night, back in a moment.
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3: There's a lot of talk today about what has happened to the men. What happens to the men? What happens to the boys? What's happening to that man culture? There is a new book out by journalist Tom Janot. It's called In the Days of My Youth, I Was Told What It Means to Be a Man. Tom, it's a memoir about your father, and you were known as a journalist's journalist. You were a magazine writer, as we said, and you would mix it up. You would go there. You would touch the third rail with a lot of these profiles you would write. So when you decided to sort of investigate your own family and your own father, you had to know you were going to find things out you didn't want to know. And you had to sort of, I guess, make a deal with yourself that you were going to write it all, good and bad, I guess.
4: Yeah, I guess I touched the third rail. About my family, you know, with this book. But the thing is, I had always been, I guess suspicious, you know, is the word. I had always sort of known by instinct that my father had a very different life away from the life he had with us. And I mean, it started when I was a really, really little kid. My father had an affair when I was 3 years old with the mother of my first friend. His name was Michael. I mean, there are pictures of Michael and I in swaddling clothes in a crib. And my father worked for his father. He represented one of Michael's father's lines and had an affair with Michael's mom. And it was far from the only time that my father stepped out from his marriage. He sort of, you know, lived for that. My father had famously an affair not only with Zsa Zsa Gabor, but also Ava. And according to him, at the same time. So I knew a lot about my dad before I started the book. The thing that I found out about him that I didn't know was his own background when he was a kid, when he was a teenager. His mother, as it turned out, my grandma, who lived in Levittown, Long Island, and was the solid matriarch of our family, was just as promiscuous as my dad was when he was young. So it was a family tradition, and that was the thing that I found out that I didn't really know going in.
3: Why did you want to find out about it? Why did you want to write about it?
4: It was just something that always pulled at me. Since I was a kid, maybe because I was very aware that the glamour and the charisma and all of that was also something of a front, and that there was a world that he inhabited that was away from us and away from that. And when I was 8 years old, I got a cassette recorder, and I didn't use it to play music or do any of those things. I used it to record our family dinner conversations so that I could like play it back later and ask myself, was my dad really saying what I thought I heard him saying when we were eating dinner? And so I guess it was like the beginning of the journalistic instinct. But it was also something I think that I did because my dad was just, in my eyes, all powerful. And the only power that I really had as a kid was finding out his secrets. And it was, you know, I had never told those secrets to anybody. When I was at GQ in 1996, I wrote a story called My Father's Fashion Tips, which was exactly that. My father thought that he had, you know, the secrets of men's sartorial essence. The turtleneck is the most flattering thing a man can wear. Always wear white to the face. There is nothing like a fresh burn. Show plenty of cuff. He had all these principles and maxims and idea of how a man should be. But when I did that story, I also ran a tape recorder and finally had the chance to ask him, you know, these questions that had been bugging me my whole life. He answered them, but I didn't share them. I didn't write them. I didn't make them public until I wrote this book. And I guess it's as simple as I knew these things. I didn't want to keep them secret my whole life. I finally decided to tell them.
0: Do you still have those tapes? Did you listen to those tapes when you wrote this book then?
4: Absolutely.
0: Yeah, absolutely.
4: That's when he told me that he couldn't walk down Fifth Avenue without being propositioned.
0: Yeah. Real quick, I got about a minute and I got a break. More to get to with sure. Tom Janot. But is it too cliche to call him a living embodiment of Don Draper, in a sense, from Mad Men?
4: When I was first pitching the book, what I said was, this is Bobby Draper's memoir. So I don't think it's an exaggeration or a cliche.
0: Yeah. Yeah, and it sounds like, I mean, not every man was like that, but it seems like that in that era, many men had two different lives. They had the lives in suburbia, and they had the lives in Manhattan.
4: Yeah, I've been knocked out by how many people have come up to me and said, either my dad was the same kind of guy as your dad, or my dad had an entire second family.
0: Hold that thought. We will come back with that because that's a tease, as they say in the business. The book is called In the Days of My Youth, I Was Told What It Means to Be a Man. It's a memoir. Tom Janot, well-known, well-respected magazine journalist, has now turned his focus and his sights and his talents on his own father and found out things about himself and his family that he knew but didn't know. In the Days of My Youth, I Was Told What It Means to Be a Man, considered one of the best books of the year, according to the New York Times Critics' Choice. Back in a moment, America at Night.
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23: the Shelby County Government plans to sue after legislators passed a bill allowing the state to add an oversight board.
24: The Nation of Jake.
23: Just to add an oversight board, not to take over the school system. Maybe provide some guidance. Maybe get to the bottom of why this school system can't pass an audit. Or, worse yet, can't adequately educate young people in Shelby County.
1: 3-6.
23: This is just the same fight. Memphis Democrats versus Nashville Republicans. That's all it is.
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2: Chris DeMeo. President Trump says the U.S. is cutting troops in Germany.
5: We're going to cut way down, and we're cutting a lot further than 5,000.
2: This comes about 2 months after the president met with German Chancellor Friedrich Merz as he continues the feud with the NATO allies' leadership over the war against Iran. A long shot comes in at the Kentucky Derby.
8: Golden Tempo! Golden Tempo! And Sheree DeVoe make history in the Kentucky Derby over Renegade in a final time of 2:02.27 seconds.
2: Courtesy NBC, Golden Tempo went off at 23-1 odds. Sheree DeVoe becomes the first woman to train the winner of the Derby. Two members of Mexican President Claudia Sheinbaum's party and eight other politicians are being charged in the U.S. with drug trafficking.
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25: Can weapons of war be turned into instruments of peace? This was an intriguing contradiction. One man sought to reconcile. Japan, 1942. Martial artist Morihei Ueshiba had gained renown as an invincible warrior amongst the soldiers he helped to train. However, he began to feel a strange dissatisfaction and hatred for conflict. And although he would never forsake his training, Ueshiba sought to find a way to use his skills to unite rather than divide. It was during the worst fighting of World War II that Ueshiba experienced a vision, during which he concluded that the real way of a warrior is the art of peace. Armed with this revelation, Ueshiba dedicated himself to creating a new martial art that one could use to protect themselves without injuring an opponent. And it was after constant refinement that he would give his new system a name, Aikido, which translates to the way of unifying energy, as the techniques he created would allow one to blend with an attacker rather than crush or destroy them. Morihei Ueshiba would continue to promote his art of peace until ultimately passing away in 1969. And yet, there are over 2 million Aikido practitioners worldwide that aim to keep his unique spirit of unity alive.
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1: Our book tonight is a New York Times Book Review Editor's Choice, and the author is a two-time National Magazine Award winner, Tom Janot. And the book is called In the Days of My Youth, I Was Told What It Means to Be a Man. Tom Janot, our guest. Tom, take us through the reaction since the book has been out. You were telling us so many people came up to you and said that they saw so many similarities with your father, your life, and their childhood.
2: Yeah, one of the great things about, you know, publishing a book and publishing especially as personal a book as this is, you know, you go out on the road and, you know, to go to bookstores and talk to people, and then you do book signings and people walk up and they hand you their book and you sign it and then they tell you why they're there. And a lot of the people that have come up to talk to me afterwards have, you know, they'll say, well, my God, you know, my dad was just like your dad. I didn't think that anyone else was like my dad, but your dad is like my dad. One man came up to me in New York City. You know, he had to be well into his 80s, and he walked up to me and he goes, I started a letter last night to my father because of your book. And it's just been like that. It's just been a lot of revelations and a lot of connection, you know, through the book that has been, you know, one of the payoffs of doing it and going there, you know, with the book. And before the break, I had said that I have definitely had people come up to me and say, well, you know, my father had a second family, or on a couple of occasions, I thought that we were, you know, that my family was my father's primary family. We turned out to be the second family, the family that my father saw on weekends. It's really been a pretty remarkable experience.
1: Did your mother know?
2: Yeah, she knew. I knew that she knew when I was a kid, because there was a time, I guess I was probably about 19, and my father used to stay all the time when he went into New York City at the Essex House. And there was a time when he said that he had the opportunity to buy a condominium there. And he came home and he explained, you know, I have this great chance to buy this place. And my mother looked at him and said, how stupid do you think I am? Do you think I'm going to let you have a place just for your affairs? So yeah, so I knew about that when I was a kid. And then I also checked it with my Aunt Seal, my mother's brother's wife, who my mother had always just had an open line of communication with. And when I was writing the book, I went out to see Aunt Seal, and she told me that, you know, my mother was well aware of his affairs and also the possibility that he might have other children from some of these affairs.
1: Tell me the story. It's a family radio show, so keep it PG. But
2: sure.
1: at 16 years old, you open up his work briefcase, and
2: right.
1: You find something that a 16-year-old son should never find of his dad's. Take me through that, and then how does that work in your mind as you then sit down for dinner with the family and pretend to be a normal family?
2: Well, like I said before, I had always been aware that my father had a life outside of us and apart from us. And one day he showed up with a briefcase, and he just, you know, he wasn't a briefcase kind of guy. I mean, he took most of the time the Long Island Railroad into and out of the city, and there were a lot of guys with briefcases on that train, and he was not one of them. He had secretaries at work do all his paperwork. He was, you know, sort of famously disorganized. So when he came home with a briefcase, I knew that something was up, and so I took it upon myself to find out the combination and open it. And it was, you know, it was one of those unforgettable moments of my life, because I opened it and there were what very euphemistically might be called marital aids. And also, you know, boxes of very hardcore pornography. This was about 1974, so it was in super 8mm films, but it was shocking. And that question that you ask is a really significant one. What do you do when you have found evidence that your dad, has a life that's completely different from what you've been told it is and what people think it is? What do you do when you've been given, or when you've taken upon yourself to find the nuclear codes to your parents' marriage? I never shared that with anybody until this book. And, I to be honest with you, people have asked me if the book has been, cathartic. What has really been cathartic is finally telling those secrets and sharing those secrets and being able to talk to people about stuff like that on the signing line, being able to talk to you about it right now. Being on the other side of secrecy has been a really strengthening and powerful thing for me.
1: Tom Janot, our guest. The book is called In the Days of My Youth, I Was Told What It Means to Be a Man. Did you rebel from your father? Did you shut him out? Was there a freeze out? Did you go the other way, right? I mean, because a 16-year-old son can go any direction. You can want to try and be like him. You can reject him and go the other way. How did you deal with that?
2: Well, the most obvious way is I smoked a ton of weed. I was definitely that guy. I was definitely that guy in high school and in my early days of college. But the strange thing and the sort of the paradoxical thing about my relationship with my dad was that, it wasn't like he was like a negligent father. He was a dishonest father in a lot of ways, but he wasn't negligent. He insisted on being really close to his kids and, being very much our dad. I mean, I never called my father anything but dad. And in a strange way that I can't even explain right now, knowing his secrets sort of drew me closer to him rather than driving me away, because at least I knew him, and it was like he didn't know that I knew, but it was the thing that I knew that we had in common. I was very close to my dad until he died. He died in 2006. He died at the age of 87. And then, he dies, and the book begins with his funeral, because at the funeral there is another revelation. I plan the whole funeral. I orchestrate the funeral. I pick the music. I do the eulogy. And I'm there at the funeral thinking I'm getting the last word about, Lou Janot, about my dad. And at the very end of the funeral, this utterly captivating, beautiful, in my father's language, magnificent woman stands up at the lectern. She is not my mother. And she brings down her hands on the lectern and says, "Can we all just agree that this was a man?"
1: I don't mean to laugh, but it's...
2: No. It's wild, It's one of those things. And that was the thing with my dad. When you think that you have everything settled, when you think that you have found out everything, that you have the goods on them, it's always just the beginning.
1: You decided originally to become a handbag salesman just like him?
2: Yeah, I was a literary guy in college, and you know, I wanted to write the great American novel, you know, that whole business, but I didn't, you know how to make a living. And so I followed my dad into the handbag business. Yeah, for a year, I traveled a territory consisting of Louisiana, Texas, Oklahoma, and Arkansas. Now, that's just four states, but it is a huge hunk of country. So I was on the road. I was on the road 6 days a week, and I did it until I had an incident there that changed everything. I was held up at gunpoint at a hotel room in Los Angeles on the night of my dad's birthday. We had gone out. He had dropped me off at this hotel, and a guy, you know, followed me into a friend's room, a fellow salesman's room, with a hand cannon. I mean, it was a freaking 45, and it was not just a holdup. He didn't get in and out. He was there for like 45 minutes, and you know, I mean, he gave a very convincing performance that he was going to execute us. He changed his mind at the last minute. And when that was done, I decided that if I was going to die, I wasn't going to die a handbag salesman. I was going to die a writer. So I changed.
1: In the days of my youth, I was told what it means to be a man. Brothers, sisters, aunts, any living family members sat you down, Tom Janot, and said, you can't write this story. This is my story, too. I don't want this getting out into the world.
2: Well, it took me 9 years to complete the research and the writing that the book entailed. And yeah, I mean, there were some family members that definitely did not want me to write this book. One was my brother-in-law, Ronnie, my sister, Kathy's husband, whom I had known since I was 4 years old. My sister and my brother, Michael, were 10 years older than me. And so Ronnie started dating Kathy when she was 14 and I was four. And so he had been in my life all my life, and he definitely did not want me to write the book. And, you know, one of the great payoffs of writing the book is the call that he gave me after he read it. He called me in tears and said how grateful he was that I had written it. And that was a complete turnabout, because Ronnie and I had fought over, you know, the book for a few years. And, you know, the book itself, I think, convinced him that it was the right thing to do.
1: What do you think your father and your mother would think of the book?
2: I think my mom would have been, you know, my mom really believed in me. As she told my brother, much to my brother's chagrin, Tommy poops gold. And, you know, and so my mom really, really supported me. I think that she would have been embarrassed by the level of revelation that's in the book, but I think that she would have also been proud of me. I think my dad would have also been embarrassed by the level of revelation in the book. But, you know, one of the strange twists and turns of writing it is that, you know, he always wanted to be a celebrity, like always. He would always come home with stories of not just meeting celebrities, but of meeting celebrities who recognized him as one of them. Like Cary Grant coming up to him and saying, "Hello, Lou," you know. Sort of seeing my father as an equal. And it's a strange twist of fate, and kind of a funny twist of fate, that my father's sort of getting his celebrity in a book all about his secrets.
1: In the days of my youth, I was told what it means to be a man. It's a memoir. Tom Janot has been our guest. Last question for you, Tom. Have you forgiven him? Has this long journey, have you been able to put it all into a compartment, and you understand him a little better, and you forgive him, and it makes somewhat sense to you now?
2: That's a great question. A lot of people ask if I'm, you know, if I'm angry at him. And anger is, you know, kind of hard. But forgiveness, Yeah, I've come to understand them better. You know, when I was 16, I discovered things about my dad that I didn't forget. When my father was 16, he discovered things about his mom that he never forgot, and his dad, and that he never, you know, that he refused to talk about for the rest of his life. I mean, when I brought it up to him, you know, back probably around the year 2000, I told him some of the stuff that I had found out and asked him if he wanted to see a sister that I knew was out there and that he had never met. And he looked at me and he said, "Never happened." I said, "What do you mean? What do you mean, Dad? It never happened. I have proof. I have evidence." And he said, "Listen, excuse me." He said, "Listen to me. Never happened." So he had to keep that in his whole life. I've been able to sort of have my reckoning with my dad. I don't know if I've forgiven him exactly, but I do kind of understand him. And the reckoning has not made me love him any less. I always loved him and love him still.
1: Tom Janot has been our guest. The memoir is getting all sorts of rave reviews. It's New York Times Book Review Editor's Choice from the two-time National Magazine Award winner, Tom Janot. In the days of my youth, I was told what it means to be a man, where all books are sold. It's a memoir. Tom, thank you very much for the journey. Good luck with the book tour. Stay out of those hotel rooms. Don't be selling any handbags anytime soon, and we'll talk to you down the
2: I'm
1: road.
2: Not going to go back to selling handbags, man. That's for sure.
1: All right, have a good night. Tom Janot, the book is In the Days of My Youth, I Was Told What It Means to Be a Man. America at Night, back in a moment.
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12: What would you do if you could solve the greatest mysteries of the past? One woman would confound conventional wisdom and prove that anyone is capable of achieving great feats. Leicester, England, 2005. Amateur historian Philippa Langley is on the hunt to discover the long-lost remains of the infamous King Richard III. Popular belief stated that the ruler's body had been thrown into a river. However, Langley's research has taken her to a social services car park, where she experiences a strange intuition while standing over a reserved space, marked simply with the letter R. She would later recount, "I knew in my innermost being that Richard's body lay there." After years of seeking government approval, excavation finally began on August 25th, 2012, 3 days after the 527th anniversary of Richard's death. And within a few hours, a skeleton was discovered that would later be identified as the late monarch himself. His remains would ultimately be laid to rest at Leicester Cathedral in 2015, for which Langley was rewarded by the Queen of England herself. Philippa Langley's tireless efforts would be immortalized in the 2022 film The Lost King, which depicted her struggles and cemented her reputation as a seeker of truth. The treasures of the past wait for us below our feet, if only we have the courage to go and discover them for ourselves.
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13: As we run a 5K race or purchase a 2-liter bottle of soda. 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
1: From the text line, I love it when transparency is given from the root of freedom. 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Yeah, Tom Janot, man, he went there, talked about all the stories he heard and wrote about his father. 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In the days of my youth, I was told what it means to be a man. 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Our open phones next hour. Our executive director is Alex Hinton. Our engineer tonight is Richard Good. I'm McGraw-Milhaven, and this is America at Night on Westwood One.
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0: We are Red Eye Radio. He is Eric Carley, and I'm Gary McNamara. Welcome, and good morning. Thanks so much for being here, as always. Coming up on the bottom of the hour, the Supreme Court decision. Not complicated. I mean, none of us were surprised by what came out of it, and it's a really simple thing to explain. In fact, there was one mainstream media outlet that did a fine job explaining it.
1: Yeah, interesting how they
0: we may not have to say anything.
1: No, you're right.
0: I'll just let you know. We'll play it from the bottom of the hour. It was actually from CBS. I'm like, all right, Barry Weiss.
1: There you go.
0: When I saw it, I went, Barry Weiss.
1: There you go.
0: And the basic concept is the Supreme Court for the last 20 years saying the Constitution doesn't allow doing things by race.
1: Right.
0: End of story.
1: Right.
0: You know what I wondered, though?
1: Hmm.
0: And nobody's talked about this. And it just popped into my mind. I didn't do any type of research on it. Could that nix the Texas?
1: There was a Texas case that did come up several years ago.
0: Well, because they wanted to make more Hispanic, but they said they're doing it based on the voting pattern.
1: Well, difference.
0: Right, but when you mention Hispanics, does that mean you can partially use race or not? I wouldn't be surprised if the Democrats jumped on that.
1: Hmm. Yeah, I guess we'll see.
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4: News. I'm Deborah Valentine. President Trump telling reporters Saturday at the Palm Beach International Airport he's reducing the number of American troops stationed in Germany.
5: We're going to cut way down, and we're cutting a lot further than 5,000.
4: This comes about 2 months after the president met with the German chancellor as he continues to clash with the NATO allies' leadership over the lack of support for Operation Epic Fury. Golden Tempo at 23-1 odds came from last place to win yesterday's 152nd running of the Kentucky Derby at Churchill Downs. Trainer Sherry DeVoe is the first female to win the Run for the Roses.
6: Golden Tempo!
4: The Ortiz brothers came in first and second in the Derby. 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

0: We are Red Eye Radio. He is Eric Carney, and I'm Gary McNamara. Yeah, I think I'm so glad you mentioned about the compact, because when you look at, when you combine the two, and we said it earlier a couple weeks ago, but these are things I think that we need to repeat over and over again for people that may not, you know, be listening all the time. We require you listen five, all day,
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1: Exactly.
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10: Ongoing. I'm Deborah Valentine, Fox News. Talks between the U.S. and Iran are continuing by phone. The ongoing U.S. blockade in and around the Strait of Hormuz continues to snarl tanker traffic and disrupt global oil shipments. Fox's Lucas Tomlinson reports from Dubai, the United Arab Emirates.
11: President Trump sounding very skeptical about negotiating with them.
12: They've made strides, but
11: I'm not sure if they ever get there.
12: Trump says the blockade will remain until Iran makes nuclear concessions and reopens the Strait of Hormuz. He's also threatened to resume airstrikes during ending the ceasefire. In the Arabian Sea, MH-60 Sierra helicopters have been taking part in boarding operations, enforcing the three-week-old blockade. The U.S. Military Central Command says 48 ships have been turned away. Others remain pier-side in Iran or at anchor. But

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5: Spirit Airlines ceasing operations as bailout talks with the White House fell through. Fox's Madison Scarpino reports from the Hartsfield-Jackson International Airport.
6: Transportation Secretary Sean Duffy says this is the Biden administration's fault. He says they blocked a JetBlue-Spirit merger in 2024 that could have prevented this. But Democrat Senator Elizabeth Warren pointed out that the judge who blocked the merger was appointed by Republican Ronald Reagan. But this all comes after Spirit filed for bankruptcy multiple times. President Trump was trying to figure out a bailout, but the deal failed. And now with the war in Iran, Spirit says the sudden rise in fuel prices left them with no other choice than to shut down. But now other airlines are stepping up to the plate to help. Many are capping ticket prices for Spirit customers. Some are offering reduced prices. And Secretary Duffy says he's proud that airlines are doing this.
5: American and United Airlines say they're launching dedicated hiring portals to help displace Spirit workers. The AP reporting, President Trump says his administration is still weighing a taxpayer-funded takeover of Spirit. A man driving an explosive-filled vehicle crashing into the Multona Athletic Club in Portland, Oregon, Saturday. The vehicle erupting into flames. The man was killed. Portland Police Commissioner is James Crooker.
7: I think that there was an intent to detonate a number of explosive devices that just didn't go off.
5: Investigators do not suspect the incident was an act of terrorism. Golden Tempo at 23-1 odds, winning yesterday's 152nd running of the Kentucky Derby at Churchill Downs.
8: Golden Tempo! Golden Tempo! And Shereen DeVoe make history in the Kentucky Derby over Renegade in a final time of 202.27 seconds.
5: Trainer Sherry DeVoe is the first female to win the run for the roses. I'm Deborah Valentine. This is Fox News.
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1: 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Gary McNamara and Eric Harley talk about everything from politics to social issues and news of the day. 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
11: 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He is Eric Harley and I'm Gary McNamara. 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
11: Well, this is really interesting. Yeah. Again, maybe we may be jumping all over the place.

0: We are Red Eye Radio. He's Eric Cronin. I'm Gary McNamara. I got to tell you, Eric, yesterday, I mean, social media, the Babylon Bee, parody sites, I mean, it was just, it was gold yesterday.
1: Yeah.
0: It was gold, Gary, gold. First off, this I saw on social media. I don't know about you, but Hogan's Heroes, to me, is one of the best programs based on World War XI. I mean, that's just...
1: That's going to be so much fun.
0: This one from the Babylon Bee. Trump presents King Charles with the gift of a toothbrush.
1: Oh, man. Oh, it's a British thing.
0: I know exactly. It's the other one I just love was, this was on all over social media. It was showing all the Democrats standing and cheering for King Charles. And it's like,
1: yeah.
0: Democrats cheer for a king.
1: Yeah.
0: Yes, kings.
1: Trump should have had a pro-kings rally while he was here.
0: That would have
1: been beautiful, right on the White House lawn.
0: That would have been great. I'd like to thank all the Democrats for showing up for this pro-kings rally today.
1: The pro-kings rally. I love it.

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2: News. I'm Chris DeMeo. One person is dead after a car with explosives slammed into an athletic club in Portland, Oregon on Saturday.
3: The high levels of explosives and concern around fire and damage certainly warranted that early response. But we can assure both the members of Goose Hollow, this community, the Timbers organization, Thorns, and greater Portland area that we feel like we've got things contained at this moment.
2: Portland Police Chief Bob Day. Spirit Airlines now out of business, shocking this wannabe passenger.
4: It was definitely surprising when our driver was just like, they're canceled. They're just like, what do you mean by that?
2: A $500 million bailout between Spirit and the federal government fell apart. The budget carrier had been struggling with soaring jet fuel costs. 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
3: The Pentagon announcing earlier this week that the U.S. is withdrawing 5,000 troops from Germany. But President Trump said Saturday he wants to withdraw a lot more than that.
4: Senate Armed Services Chairman Roger Wicker and House Armed Services Chairman Mike Rogers warned the move to withdraw U.S. troops from Germany could weaken NATO. They also worry it would send the wrong signal to Russian President Vladimir Putin. In a statement, the lawmakers say reducing America's military presence in Europe too soon could undermine deterrence, especially before allies can fully build up their own military capabilities. Instead of withdrawing troops, the lawmakers suggest moving American forces further east to strengthen NATO's front lines. The president has been threatening to withdraw troops from NATO countries that did not cooperate in the military action against Iran. Angelo Bavaro, Fox News.
3: Spirit Airlines ending operations after 34 years in business. The airline's stranding thousands of travelers, like this woman at Atlanta's Hartsfield-Jackson Airport.
5: We had to book new flights with a different airline. It's just been us here with three kids, 2 5-year-olds and 11-month-old, and we just been in the airport all night. First, they told us that they were going to give us hotels, Uber, and food vouchers, but then they canceled and said that they couldn't give it to us, so we just been sitting here all night.
6: This all comes after years of financial issues for Spirit. It filed for bankruptcy twice. President Trump was trying to figure out a bailout, but the deal failed. And now with the war in Iran, Spirit says the sudden rise in fuel prices left them with no other choice than to shut down. But as Secretary Duffy mentioned, other airlines are stepping up to the plate. And as for the 17,000 people who work for Spirit, Duffy says that other airlines are ready to hire them. And he says that there is a need for aviation workers.
3: Fox's Madison Scarpino in Atlanta. Prosecutors in New Jersey have charged four residents with illegally voting. I'm Chris DeMayo. This is Fox News.
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8: 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We recommend you consider putting together a document checklist that will give you and your family a sense of security.
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9: 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Gary McNamara and Eric Harley talk about everything from politics to social issues and news of the day. Whether you're up late or you're just starting your day, welcome to the show from the Relief Factor Studios. 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
10: All across America, we are Red Eye Radio. He is Eric Harley and I'm Gary McNamara. Live Golf is saying that.
11: That's how many months
10: today
11: they have.
10: That's a great point. But I've never, and we were just talking about a little bit that Live Golf announced that all the funding stops, and you see how much is estimated they've lost. $6 billion.
11: Wow. Wow.
10: I never understood the business model. Never understood it.
11: You know what's interesting is I look at, because they often, these sovereign wealth funds will get into, they always do, get into different types of investment. In fact,

0: We're with our radio. He is Eric Cronin. I'm Gary McNamara. Coming up on the bottom of the hour. Want to play one more audio cut from the California debate the other day, because there's the narrative out there that, wait a minute, what's going on? And I found great interest in it, because there is, you look at California right now and you see that Gavin Newsom he's not going to be the next president.
1: Right.
0: You know, yeah. His numbers are terrible. People don't want to be California.
1: No.
0: And it's been coming up, some of the narrative. Wait a minute, you got all these Democrats who caused the problem in California.
1: Right.
0: Telling you how they're going to fix the problem.
1: Right.
0: And they're afraid to say anything that might upset anybody else that might not be woke. And the Republicans are out there going boom, boom, boom, boom, boom, boom, boom. It's really interesting. We'll have an audio cut to show that coming up.
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4: I'm Deborah Valentine. President Trump says Iran has presented the U.S. with yet another proposal designed to end the U.S.-Israeli conflict with Tehran. Fox's Chandler Painter.
5: Iran is signaling it's preparing for renewed conflict with the U.S., even as President Trump is reviewing a new proposal from Tehran to end the war. Trump, though, says the offer is unlikely to be accepted.
4: The U.S. insists that Tehran not have the ability to develop nuclear weapons. The Secret Service arresting a man at Trump Doral National Golf Club in Florida after he approached a secure area, became disruptive, and scuffled with an agent.
6: The man was then taken into custody without incident. Heightened security measures are in place at Trump Doral Golf Club, the site of this week's Cadillac Championship.
4: Fox's Chris DeMeo reporting. President Trump was not on the grounds at the time of the incident. 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

0: We are Red Eye Radio. He is Eric Carley, and I'm Gary McNamara. Welcome, and good morning. Thanks so much for being here, as always. Coming up on the bottom of the hour, the Supreme Court decision. Not complicated. I mean, none of us were surprised by what came out of it, and it's a really simple thing to explain. In fact, there was one mainstream media outlet that did a fine job explaining it.
1: Yeah, well, interesting how
0: we may not have to say anything.
1: No, you're right.
0: I'll just let you know. We'll play it on the bottom of the hour. It was actually from CBS. I'm like, all right, Barry Weiss.
1: There you go.
0: When I saw it, I went, Barry Weiss.
1: There you go.
0: And the basic concept is the Supreme Court for the last 20 years saying the Constitution doesn't allow doing things by race.
1: Right.
0: End of story.
1: Right.
0: You know what I wondered, though? And nobody's talked about this. And it just popped into my mind. I didn't do any type of research on it. Could that nix the Texas?
1: There was a Texas case that did come up several years ago.
0: Well, they're redistricting
1: because the new one,
0: because they wanted to make more Hispanic,
1: mm-hmm.
0: but they said they're doing it based on the voting pattern.
1: Well, difference.
0: Right, but when you mention Hispanics, does that mean you can partially use race or not? I wouldn't be surprised if the Democrats jumped on that.
1: Hmm. Yeah, I guess we'll see. Mm-hmm.
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5: News. I'm Chris DeMeo. President Trump defending U.S. military action against Iran. He said Saturday the job isn't done.
6: If we left right now, it would take them 20 years to rebuild. But we're not leaving right now. We're going to do it so nobody has to go back in 2 years or 5 years.
5: The president also says he's reviewing a new Iranian proposal to end the war. The 3-week ceasefire is still holding. Golden Tempo, a 23-1 long shot, wins the 152nd running of the Kentucky Derby.
7: Pulled off an improbable stretch run. From the outside, it edged out co-favorite Renegade. That makes Sherry DeVoe the first female trainer to have a horse win the Derby.
5: Fox's Jay Berman. Next up for the Triple Crown is the Preakness and then the Belmont Stakes. NHL playoffs, the Hurricanes blank the Flyers 3-0 in the opening game of round 2. Carolina leads that series 1-0. 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
3: How would you feel if you knew that your work would redefine your own artistic genre? This was a humbling thought one amateur director would surely contend with. San Antonio, 1926. Tasked by Paramount to direct their own military drama, 29-year-old William Wellman taps into his expertise as an aerial combat veteran to deliver a realistic portrayal of life as a pilot during the First World War. With an historically large budget and access to military personnel, Wellman would painstakingly recreate dogfights and battlefields using cameras mounted to airplanes, and even trained his two male leads to fly, as opposed to mounting them on stationary planes in a studio, as they strafed over sets in a Texas airfield. And yet, such technological innovations were supplanted by Wellman's perfectionism, who dragged production on for months to wait for the right weather conditions to backdrop his battles. What would come from such attention to detail, however, was the first ever movie to earn an Academy Award for Best Picture, the 1927 silent film known as Wings. Ironically, Wellman was not invited to witness this historic ceremony and would eventually pass away in 1975, leaving behind a legacy that redefined how future films were made.
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4: Offering candidates over $155,000 per year within 3 years of Academy graduation. 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
1: And more comfortable. So let's take our time, walk through not just one or two, but we've got seven key areas today worth giving a thorough cleanup. Let's jump right into it. And this one appears on many lists, and that's the HVAC system and the vents throughout your home. Winter has its own way of filling those filters and vents with dust, dander, all kinds of tiny things you don't see, but definitely feel in the quality of air. And for many people, especially in the South, we spend more time indoors during the winter time because it's at times pretty darn cold, like it was earlier this year. Changing out filters, taking a slow vacuum pass over the vents, and maybe scheduling that tune-up can help your system breathe easier, run more efficiently, and save you money in the long run. And if a sale is in your future, an HVAC system that looks well-maintained gives inspectors a great impression and more confidence for the buyers. So even something as simple and not really all that time-consuming as those couple of things with the HVAC system can make a huge difference. And again, don't sleep on a quick vacuum over the vents. They can really make a big difference. Let's talk about number two, the kitchen appliances. Kitchens tell the story of a home because they're so full of memories, meals, conversations, and of course, crumbs and spills that get into places that we don't always or maybe can't always easily check. Well, this spring, go a little deeper. Slide the fridge out, wipe underneath, clean behind the stove, run a cleaning cycle in the dishwasher. Yeah, there's a little button hidden in there somewhere amongst the array that lets you do just that, at least on the most recent dishwashers, and shine up those small spaces that quietly collect grease. A fresh kitchen feels open, energized, and for sellers, I'll tell you, it makes the photos pop and the walkthroughs feel even more inviting. And if you have burners on your stove that are accessible, making sure that those are clean and crumb-free with a quick vacuuming and a wipe down will make a huge aesthetic difference. We go from the kitchen to taking a look outside, not necessarily stepping outside, but looking outside through our windows and those window tracks. Spring sunlight is honest. It shows everything, and a gentle cleaning of the glass and brushing out the tracks lets that sunlight pour in the way that it's meant to. Clean windows brighten rooms. It lifts the mood. And if you're selling, they help buyers instantly feel the difference in your home. And when we're talking about cleaning the windows, I am talking about both sides and making sure that those tracks get a good scrubbing so that the movement of the windows are not inhibited. And windows that look and feel like they are in perfect working order can only help continue the positive vibes that buyers would be getting as they look through your home. Hey, if you're not moving, that's okay too. You want fully functional windows anyway, and you want to be able to let that sun shine through and take advantage of what those windows were meant to do for you. We're talking about seven things today that help with a thorough spring cleaning. We've knocked out the first three. Let's get to the halfway point. And we're talking about the closet purge. Somehow, some way, every year, this is one that takes a little bit of patience, but many times it can be one of the most rewarding things that you can do. Take things out slowly, piece by piece, and ask yourself, do I use this? Do I wear this? Do I even remember that I even had this in the first place? I have quite a few things that fall into that category, by the way. So if you do, you are not alone. Well, after asking yourself these questions, if not, well, it may be time for that item to make someone else happy. A tidier closet makes your home feel larger, calmer, and for buyers, it also sends a signal that the home has been cared for throughout. And who knows? You can donate, maybe do a yard sale, make a little extra money for yourself. There's many great ways to handle that closet purge. Just have the patience to do it

0: usually pays off well in the end. Of course, when we talk about a spring cleaning, I'd be remiss if we didn't mention the bathrooms, right? These rooms work hard every single day, but they don't always get the deep cleaning love that they deserve. Well, this spring, do it a little bit differently. Make sure you put in the effort and the elbow grease. Take the time to scrub the grout, shine the hardware, refresh any tired caulking, and clean the inside drawers and cabinets that haven't seen daylight in quite some time. These little details will really freshen things up. A clean bathroom feels almost spa-like for some. And if you're planning to list, it does make a difference when you have photos that pop of the bathrooms and when people walk in and it feels like it's just a nice, clean place where people go every day. Again, it's one of the hardest working rooms, so why wouldn't you take care of it? And I mentioned the tired caulking. Make sure you pay attention to that because that can make all the difference on preventing future problems, because when water moves, it's got to go somewhere and you don't want it getting in behind any of the fixtures or getting to the drywall or to the floor. So make sure, I can't stress that enough, you do follow up on taking care of that caulking along with everything else. Let's step outside. We're going to the outdoor spaces with number 6, patios, porches, decks. They all come alive as the temperatures warm up. Sweep away the winter debris because it all collects out there. Wash off the outdoor furniture, freshen up the cushions. Maybe if you can, stick them in the washing machine, get them a good cleaning, get the grill ready, and add some color out there. A little pop, maybe a couple of plants from the local store. It can help add just a little bit more smiles to your backyard. These spaces become bonus rooms in the spring because, as you know, in the Mid-South, we love our outdoor living. 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
6: Can weapons of war be turned into instruments of peace? This was an intriguing contradiction one man sought to reconcile. Japan, 1942. Martial artist Morihei Ueshiba had gained renown as an invincible warrior amongst the soldiers he helped to train. However, he began to feel a strange dissatisfaction and hatred for conflict. And although he would never forsake his training, Ueshiba sought to find a way to use his skills to unite rather than divide. It was during the worst fighting of World War II that Ueshiba experienced a vision, during which he concluded that the real way of a warrior is the art of peace. Armed with this revelation, Ueshiba dedicated himself to creating a new martial art that one could use to protect themselves without injuring an opponent. And it was after constant refinement that he would give his new system a name, Aikido, which translates to the way of unifying energy, as the techniques he created would allow one to blend with an attacker rather than crush or destroy them. Morihei Ueshiba would continue to promote his art of peace until ultimately passing away in 1969. And yet, there are over 2 million Aikido practitioners worldwide that aim to keep his unique spirit of unity alive.
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0: Welcome back, everyone. Good morning, good afternoon, good evening, wherever you are. If you're catching us in podcast form or live on the radio, this is Buy Seller Stay, and I'm your friend in real estate, Tim Van Horn with eXp Realty, and I am always glad to have you here along for the ride. And today, we're talking to my sellers out there, or maybe you're not selling just yet, but you're thinking about it, kind of like how we all think about going to the gym. You know, there is in the South, there's three stages of getting something accomplished. There's the thinking about it. Then there's the actual doing in step three. But in the middle is step two, that big gray area called fixing to. Well, if you're fixing to even, Listen in carefully, because let me tell you, we do have an important topic today. When you are selling your house and that first offer comes in, you're thinking, "Woo!" That heart rate goes up a little bit. It's exciting. It's nerve-wracking. It's the moment where you might be tempted to rush, but you don't have to rush. You shouldn't rush. You need to know what really matters. So today, I'm sharing with you the 7 most important things for sellers to keep in mind when they receive an offer. It's 7 simple things. We're going to walk through them slowly, just how you should walk through the offers when you see them, or like a Sunday drive down Poplar Avenue. All right, here we go. Let's get to the one that everybody wants to talk about first. Let's just do it. And price is the first thing everybody looks at. And I get it. It's big, it's bold, and it is right there on the first page near the top of the offer. But sometimes it's not the whole story. And you might see an offer that's higher, but oftentimes it'll come with strings or concessions or demands that will not fit your timeline. And here in Memphis, where different neighborhoods move at different speeds, you see it, you know it. What is happening in Germantown isn't necessarily the same thing that's happening in Atoka or Oakland or Olive Branch or Midtown. The highest offer isn't always the best one. When we drill down to it, we look through the offer time and again, there is one universal truth. The whole offer matters. Not just the number right there near line 1 of the purchase and sale agreement. Now, don't get me wrong. I am not downplaying the value of the offer that is tendered to you, because that goes toward the bottom line of what you're going to net on the sale. But there is so much more to it. Let's get into number 2. This one is very important. How solid is the financing? And pre-approval letters can look so official. They can look amazing, but not all of them hold the same weight. Is the lender local? Are they reputable? Is the buyer fully underwritten? Or is this something that was printed out through AI in about 10 seconds online during a lunch break between meetings? You've heard me preach time and again about the importance of a strong, reputable local lender like Mortgage Mono at Mortgage Investors Group. And I don't say that as lip service. It truly matters when you are a seller and your seller's agent are looking at the offer, a slightly lower price with stronger financing, with that confidence that it is a safe opportunity to make the sale, that the sale will close. It makes a huge difference compared to a higher offer that's built on shakier grounds, shakier terms. And when your house goes under contract, time matters. You want a buyer who can take it not just to the finish line, but get it to the finish line on time. Financing matters. Now, number 3, and this is one of the things that doesn't sound exciting, but it can make or break the whole deal. It's contingencies. Every offer, every single one of them comes with at least some contingencies. Some are very simple. Some are complicated. Some are the real estate equivalent of someone saying, "Hey, I'll take the car, but only if you throw in the TV, the sofa, and the dog." Well, let's walk through the main ones. Let's walk through the big ones. You've got your inspection contingency, and that's the buyer saying, "I want to make sure this house doesn't fall over in a stiff breeze." Hey, fair enough. And around Memphis, our older homes, and with the humidity and the crawl spaces that sometimes host more wildlife than the Memphis Zoo, I think we've talked about this before, inspections do matter. Fair enough. Then you've got your appraisal contingency, and that is the bank's way of checking the homework. They want to make sure that the price matches the value, and that too makes sense. Nobody wants to overpay, including the banks. And then you get into financing contingencies. And that's where the buyer's basically saying, if the lender doesn't approve this, I am out of here. Again, not out of the ordinary, totally normal. But then you get the extra contingencies like, hey, we want to buy your house, but only after we sell ours. And we don't know exactly when that'll be. Or we want you to fix X, Y, and Z. And also maybe A, B, and C, even though we haven't seen the inspection yet. These aren't bad. They just have meaning. a clean offer, even if the price is just a smidge lower, can give you a smoother path to closing. And peace of mind is worth more than a couple of bucks if the rest of the deal looks like something that came out of a circus. Let's talk about timing. They say timing can be everything. Well, if it can be everything, then that's got to play a role in real estate too, right? Oh, absolutely it does. Now, you may get an offer that looks great. It checks every box except the buyer wants to move in yesterday. Well, maybe you're not ready for that. Maybe you need a little bit more runway. Maybe you're waiting for your next home to be ready. Maybe you're sorting through all the memories, packing boxes, deciding which things the kids said they'd take, but really won't. When an offer comes in, look at the closing date. Also, look at possession. Look at whether they'll let you rent back for a short time if needed. Because here in the Memphis area, whether you're moving from Midtown to Bartlett or Germantown to Olive Branch or just down the street, the logistics do matter. You don't want to be rushed. You want to be able to schedule help if you need it. You don't want a stressful scramble. You want an offer that respects your timeline. And sometimes that means saying yes to the offer that lets you breathe, to let you be a little less stressed out instead of the one that makes you sprint and causes a lot of stress. We're talking about seven things to consider when you receive an offer as a seller. Let's get to number five. This next one's a doozy. It's a big one. It's repairs. Because after the inspection, you know it, I know it, the buyer's probably going to come back with a list. Sometimes the list is short. Sometimes it reads like the ingredients on the back of a shampoo bottle. Long, complicated, and can be overwhelming. Here in the Memphis area, especially in neighborhoods like Cooper Young, High Point, East Memphis, those homes have character. They have lived a life. They've seen families come and go. They've handled storms, summers, winters, and maybe the occasional squirrel or raccoon in the attic. So certain things are going to show up in the inspections. It's just a fact of life. It's normal. And when you're looking at an offer, ask yourself, what am I really willing to fix? What makes sense for me financially? Also, what can I handle? And what is a deal breaker? And some buyers are going to be flexible. Some buyers want everything pristine. Other buyers say as is, and they actually mean it. But being able to understand that and know what the buyer really wants and what they're really asking for, having an experienced realtor on your side can help you negotiate through that landmine of sorting out what the buyer wants and what the buyer will agree to actually getting. Understanding the repair expectations up front as well will keep you from getting blindsided later. So have a realistic idea of the condition of your house. This one, well, it is so human. Selling a homework is not just paperwork. It is personal. It's where holidays happen. It's where the kids learn to ride their bikes. It's where you stayed up too late painting that room because someone decided they hated that particular shade of a color. So when somebody brings you an offer that feels low or they ask for things that feel unnecessary, it is very easy to take it personally because it's your home. The truth is the buyer doesn't know your memories. The buyer doesn't know your history. They're looking at the house, not the moments lived inside it. And it's a tough ask, but this is where you've got to separate the emotion from the strategy. And that is why, again, having an experienced realtor on your side can help you get through these types of moments. Take a breath, step back, talk it over with your realtor, and look at the facts. Price, financing, timing, contingencies. It's about making a smart, clear decision that supports you getting to your next chapter. I understand it is easier said than done. Been there and done that, but I am here. 901-262-5000. You can call or text me. And it is about having somebody walk with you to help counterbalance those emotions, because emotions can get you into trouble in negotiations. And you want somebody that's going to help you, as I mentioned, get to that next chapter with a happy ending to the previous one. And last but not least, know when to counter and know when to say yes. When that offer lands, you got three choices: accept it, reject it, or to counter it. Most of the time, the smart move lies somewhere in between. Maybe the price is good, but the repair request maybe feels a bit much. Or maybe the buyer's timeline works, but the appraisal contingency needs a bit of adjusting. Maybe everything looks great and it's just simply time to say yes, yes, yes. The key is knowing what matters to you. Are you trying to sell quickly? Are you trying to maximize profit? Are you trying to coordinate with another move? Trying to avoid stress? There's no one right answer. There's only the answer that supports your goals. A great agent, someone that knows the area, knows the local market rhythm, and understands, can help you break down an offer and see it clearly. Not emotionally, not reactively, clearly. And with that clarity, that's when the winning comes for you. 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
14: For Valentine. Responding to Democratic criticism about the U.S.-Israel conflict with Iran, President Trump defending the military action, saying now is not the time to withdraw military forces.
15: If we left right now, it would take them 20 years to rebuild. But we're not leaving right now. We're going to do it so nobody has to go back in 2 years or 5 years.
14: Democrats are pushing for a vote on the War Powers Resolution Act. The White House argues it does not apply since a ceasefire with Tehran is currently in effect. 31-year-old Cole Allen facing three federal charges related to last weekend's attempted assassination at the White House Correspondents' Dinner. U.S. Attorney for the District of Columbia, Jeanine Pirro, tells Fox's My View with Lara Trump.
16: There will be many more charges.
14: Allen is scheduled to appear in court again May 11th for a preliminary hearing. He remains held.
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6: What would you do if you were called to a journey for which there may be no return? And what would you bring to remember those you left behind? These were questions that a select handful of pioneers certainly wrestled with. July 20th, 1969. Neil Armstrong and Buzz Aldrin are the first humans to set foot on the moon after the Apollo 11 spacecraft successfully landed onto its surface. Just as profound as this giant leap for mankind, however, are what the two astronauts decided to leave behind. Among his personal effects, Armstrong brought with him pieces of the Wright brothers' original flyer, whose contributions to the field of aviation would have otherwise made their current spaceflight impossible. Aldrin, on the other hand, left behind a packet containing two Soviet-made medals to honor the sacrifices of cosmonauts Yuri Gagarin, the first man to venture into space, and Vladimir Komarov, known as the man who fell from space. both of whom tragically passed away 2 years prior. In this way, the Apollo 11 mission not only represented an American victory, but also served as a symbol of peace and reconciliation for mankind, all within the heat of the Cold War. Though none of us may ever walk on the moon, how might we be symbols of peace in a world of hatred and division?
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6: What risks would you be willing to take to tell a compelling story? Little did one woman know that her answer to this question would forever transform the shape of journalism. New York, 1887. 23-year-old journalist Nellie Bly is tasked with a harrowing assignment to investigate the living conditions of a mental institute on an island in the East River. To do so, Bly heroically posed as a patient in order to experience and report on such matters firsthand, which would lead to the publication of an exposé that prompted governments to push for greater reforms in funding for mental health care. However, Bly would continue to challenge her boundaries as a journalist, as just 2 years later, she would embark on an ambitious solo trip around the world in order to beat the fictional record in Jules Verne's novel Around the World in 80 Days, which she would inevitably complete in just 72 days, further cementing her status as a female pioneer in the male-dominated field. Nellie Bly would go on to become the first female combat journalist during World War I, before tragically passing away from pneumonia at the age of 57 in 1922. And yet, she is forever remembered as a foundress of investigative journalism, whose impact continues to inspire the countless women who follow in her footsteps.
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0: 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And today, we're diving into something every buyer experiences but rarely talks about. So we're going to go there today and talk about seven things that you will likely notice the second time you tour a home that you probably didn't notice the first time you toured the house. That first tour, you're excited, you're imagining your furniture, you're mentally already claiming the bedrooms for which kid gets the bedroom or which bit of the backyard you're going to use for cookouts. It's all fun and games, but then that second tour, well, that's when the details really come into hyper focus, and that's where smart decisions truly happen. So let's get right into it. So here come those seven things, and they are in no particular weighted order. We're just going to take the list and we're going to run with it. The first one I'm going to call the neighborhood soundtrack. On that first tour, you're very focused on the house and the things that are inside and on the outside, the aesthetics of the house and a lot of the superficial things. On a second tour, though, you suddenly start to hear things. No, I'm not talking about bumps in the night or ghosts or anything like that, but you do start to notice road noise that you didn't catch the first time, or maybe a dog that seems to have the unlimited barking potential in one of the neighboring yards, of course, kids playing outside, to really based on the time of the day or the time of the year. And also, if somebody's got a band out there practicing solos in the garage on some of those oldies but goodies, there's a variety of things that you can start hearing. But a second visit, especially at a different time of day, can totally change your feel for an area and for a specific home. This next item, 99% of my clients really have an eye-opening experience on the second walkthrough. There is one client, and I won't mention them by name, but they came into that first showing with an idea of exactly what they were looking for when it came to storage space. And this is a big one on our list of seven things that people begin to notice on a second showing. The first time through, every closet, I'm sure, looks pretty good to everybody. The second time through, after discussions and maybe imagining yourself in that home, you start opening the doors on that second look with a little more purpose, a little more intent, looking at shelf height, closet depth, how much space in the pantry, where is the pantry? Because some houses don't have a pantry immediately in the kitchen. You may have to take a few extra steps. And also, what about the holiday decorations? Are you going to have to put them in an attic? Will you have to put them in a guest bedroom? So no question, storage space becomes a significant topic of discussion when it comes to folks that go back for a second showing. Now, some people may fall in love at first sight with the house and ready to make an offer and live happily ever after. Some people like to take a little extra time. Regardless of where you stand, if you don't have a realtor that will walk you through this process, I would love that opportunity to have a conversation with you and earn your trust. You can give me a call at 901-262-5000. Let me get a little cheesy with you for just a second, and let's shed some light on some things, or maybe the lack thereof. Light can change throughout the day, and when it does, the entire mood of a room or a house can change with it. And on that second visit of a home, you just might notice a room that felt bright before feels dimmer, or maybe a room that felt just fine or a little dim gets blasted with the sun at a different time of day. Also, shadows that make the kitchen look different, or maybe you fell in love with the light even more so. But going at a different time of day or a different day when the weather and the cloud cover is different can shed a whole different light on a house. In fact, lighting can make or break a home without you even realizing it. Now, you've probably considered how long it takes to get to and from the house when it comes to your work or school or family members. Traffic flow to and from the house, probably a consideration looking at the house. But have you considered the traffic flow of the home? The first time you're walking through the hallway and you're making mental notes and you're looking at the different rooms, and the second time around, well, that's when reality starts hitting. That's when you can really start imagining logistically, you know, where do the groceries go? Does this hallway bottleneck when everyone's trying to get out of the house in the morning or come home in the afternoon? And also, when it comes to the lifestyle after school and after work, can you get to the kitchen from the grill or vice versa without having to go through a maze with a plate of hot food? You know, that first showing, everything looks nice and everything, but it's that second showing where the layout goes from pretty to practical or not so much. We're hanging out here on Buy, Sell, or Stay with a list of seven things you might not have thought of on the first time you looked at a house, but you definitely notice if you go back for a second showing. For those that go back for a second or subsequent look at a home, the condition of the home, you start to hyper focus on a few things. That's really when the rose-colored glasses come off. Walking through the first time, everything looks good, looks pretty nice and intact. But on second thought, or maybe third glance, maybe you start seeing some cracked tiles, or you do take stock of the aging HVAC system or some of the components and the windows that maybe don't quite shut so evenly, and even some of the cosmetic things like scuffs in the baseboards and in other places. Now, while most of these probably aren't deal breakers, they do matter when you're deciding between homes or preparing to put in an offer. And for my listeners that are out there that are considering selling, listen very closely to the segment. Maybe go back and play it later at timvanhorn.com, because I'm giving you some clues as to what buyers are going to be looking for. Some on that first showing, but if they come back for a second showing, there are some things that they'll probably have questions on Or it may be a best case scenario where it confirms all of their hopes and perhaps an offer would be forthcoming. But definitely listen in if you are a seller, because this could apply to you at any given time. Now, we've talked quite a bit about the inside of the house, but what about the outside of the house? Let's get a reality check on the backyard. You know, the first tour coming through, people that are looking for a specific size yard may go, whoa, this is just what we need. Maybe a small yard, low maintenance, or maybe a big backyard for a social or family events or for whatever reason. And much like the inside of the house, a second look starts to ask the question, well, is this yard useful for what we want to do? I know that I have had buyers that will look at the backyard, think it's great, and then come back the second time and just verify that they're happy with the drainage, the slope, the privacy, because sometimes elevation can make you a little more susceptible to being seen by the neighbors over the fence. What about the noise? We talked about the noise a little bit earlier. What about the trees? How often would I have to trim the tree branches? And where exactly does the sun hit in the morning and in the afternoon? And while outdoor space is a massive selling point, it comes with a caveat. It's a massive selling point if it works for your lifestyle. I don't know if it's lucky, but it is definitely number 7. And I'm talking about the fit of furniture and room usability. And for many buyers on the first visit, rooms seem pretty big. For those that go back, maybe you get a confirmation, but sometimes that brain switches over into interior design mode and out come the questions like, where does the TV go in the room? Can I put it on the wall? Does it need to be on a stand? Can our sectional actually fit in this living room in the way that would work with the flow? How about the dining table? Will it jam up the walkway, or is it too big or too small for the room? And then is there a wall that would work to put the bed against? The second tour often reveals whether a home fits your life or whether you'd be fighting the layout every single day. All in all, I guess you could say a second tour isn't just a repeat. It's your chance to see a home as it really is. That first tour can spark emotion. That second tour seems to spark a bit more logic. And that combination is what leads to confident decisions. And if you ever want someone to walk that second tour with you, someone who knows exactly what to look for, I'm your guy. You can reach me at timvanhorn.com or shoot me a text at 901-262-5000. 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
6: What would you do if you were called to a journey for which there may be no return? And what would you bring to remember those you left behind? These were questions that a select handful of pioneers certainly wrestled with. July 20th, 1969. Neil Armstrong and Buzz Aldrin are the first humans to set foot on the moon after the Apollo 11 spacecraft successfully landed onto its surface. Just as profound as this giant leap for mankind, however, are what the two astronauts decided to leave behind. Among his personal effects, Armstrong brought with him pieces of the Wright brothers' original flyer, whose contributions to the field of aviation would have otherwise made their current spaceflight impossible. Aldrin, on the other hand, left behind a packet containing two Soviet-made medals to honor the sacrifices of cosmonauts Yuri Gagarin, the first man to venture into space, and Vladimir Komarov, known as the man who fell from space, both of whom tragically passed away 2 years prior. In this way, the Apollo 11 mission not only represented an American victory, but also served as a symbol of peace and reconciliation for mankind, all within the heat of the Cold War. Though none of us may ever walk on the moon, how might we be symbols of peace in a world of hatred and division?
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0: Welcome back in, everyone. 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And this segment is about a question that I get pretty frequently from a certain set of folks. And it comes from a group of folks that typically have inherited a house and are feeling overwhelmed. While it can be a big blessing, it can also be a big burden. And oftentimes the conversation starts like this. I'll get a call and it'll be someone that says, hey, we've inherited a home. It's full of stuff. And we don't know whether to have an estate sale or just do junk removal. And listen, this decision matters more than most people realize for more reasons than what most people realize. It affects your timeline, stress, money, not to mention family relationships, as well as what the property is worth when you sell it. So let's slow down. We're going to break it into something that's actually useful. Maybe you've been in this situation. Maybe you are in this situation, or maybe someday you might be in this situation. So zone in here because this could impact you. I'm going to give you four clear reasons why an estate sale might be the right move. And then four solid reasons why junk removal might be the smarter play. No emotion mixed in, no guilt, just clarity. Let's start with when an estate sale makes sense. And the first reason is there is real resellable value in the home. An estate sale makes sense when the contents include things the open market actually wants. And valuable doesn't always mean antiques. They can be synonymous, but it's not always synonymous. In fact, according to Charles Schwab's estate planning research, professional estate liquidators regularly uncover resale value in furniture, tools, housewares, collectibles, jewelry, and even everyday items when sold in volume and, of course, most importantly, properly priced. What families will often miss is this. Facebook marketplace pricing is the asking price, not the sold price. And estate sale companies price based on actual market data, not priced on hope. So if the home has large amounts of furniture in decent condition, vintage items, collections, tools, shop equipment, or hobby gear, don't be afraid to look in those closets in the garage or in the carport, because an estate sale can turn, air fingers quote, stuff into real cash before the house ever hits the market. Another reason why an estate sale may be a great idea is when you want to offset costs of the inherited property. And here is a reality that very few people will talk about. Owning an inherited home is not free. There's utilities, there's taxes, insurance, oftentimes lawn care, probate costs, repairs, maybe even other things such as HOA. Research from a company called Estate Exec shows the average estate takes nearly 16 months to settle, and executors spend hundreds of hours managing details and expenses along the way. An estate sale can help cover maintenance costs, help pay for clean-out labor, reduce or eliminate junk hauling fees. Likely, you're not going to be getting rich, but in many cases, you might just be reducing the financial bleed that you're experiencing on what could take over a year to get settled. A moment ago, I mentioned that relationships when it comes to inheriting a property truly matter, and they do. If there are multiple heirs, estate sales can help maintain the peace. Professional estate sellers itemize, price, sell assets transparently, then distribute the proceeds according to the estate structure. That matters because over 44% of executors report family conflict during estate settlement, often arguing over personal property value. And that goes back to that study from Estate Exec. An estate sale introduces a neutral third party, which can protect relationships that might otherwise fracture permanently. Money can get in the way of relationships. Yes, blood is thicker than water, but sometimes money can taint the pond. Let's talk about the fourth reason why an estate sale might be the right call when it comes to someone who has inherited a home. You're not in a hurry to sell the house. Estate sales do take time. Industry data shows a typical professional estate sale process takes several weeks between evaluation, setup, marketing, and execution. So if the house is mortgage-free, market timing isn't urgent, and probate is still unfolding, an estate sale can truly be a methodical, value-maximizing step before listing. You're listening to Buy, Sell, or Stay, and in this segment, we're talking about what to do if you inherit a house. People come to a crossroads, and if a house is full of things inside, do you have an estate sale? Or do you call a junk removal service? And we're walking through those steps, and we just talked about four reasons why an estate sale makes sense. Let's pivot and talk about four instances when junk removal is the smarter option. Most inherited homes do not end up needing estate sales. Some do, but most don't. So let's break down four reasons when junk removal is the smarter option. Now, here's the cold, hard truth. According to analysis from multiple sources, many homes are filled with items that simply don't sell well today. I mean, let's be honest. Used mattresses? Older particle board furniture? No. Mass-produced decor? Nah, you can find that at the yard sales. Or worn household goods? Yeah, see the last items. Again, more of a yard sale material. In these cases, junk removal is often cheaper and faster than commission-based estate liquidation, which typically takes somewhere between 25 to 45% of the sale proceeds. Sometimes it's not about sentimental value. Sometimes it just has to be about market reality. Another reason why junk removal may be a better option than an estate sale: when speed matters more than small dollar amounts. If your goal is to sell the house quickly, well, in this case, junk removal is a no-brainer. Professional junk removal companies can clear a home in 1 to 2 days versus weeks for estate sales. And according to Angie's national cost data, most full cleanouts run a few hundred to a few thousand dollars, depending on the volume, often far less than holding costs from waiting months to have an estate sale. In real estate, time equals money. Reason number three that junk removal might be the right call: clean, empty homes sell faster and for more money. This is a big deal. Yes, estate sales, you can get money on the front end. However, multiple real estate surveys show cluttered homes sell slower and for less. Nearly 60% of real estate agents estimate clutter reduces value by 20% or more. And clutter-free homes sell up to twice as fast, according to most national surveys. Time is money. Clutter-free also means money, whereas you can get money perhaps on the front end with an estate sale. An uncluttered home helps you get more money on the back end. It's not out of the realm of possibility that an appraiser can also assume hidden damage behind clutter, which could suppress the valuation come appraisal time. Empty homes photograph better, stage more easily, and allow buyers to emotionally move in. As we talk about on this show, people love to imagine themselves in the new home, and that is how you get the emotional triggers to get people to purchase homes, at least one of the significant emotional triggers. Let's talk about emotions. Reason number four, emotional weight is holding you back. This is the part that an Excel file, a spreadsheet, they can't measure. Every box you open reopens grief. Professionals in estate settlement regularly report that emotional fatigue slows decision-making, increasing stress, and delaying outcomes. Sometimes junk removal isn't about the money. Sometimes it's simply about getting closure. So, to summarize, here's your cliff notes. Choose an estate sale if there is known resale value, you're not rushed, multiple heirs are involved, and you want to offset ongoing costs. Junk removal is likely better if speed matters, the home is mostly clutter, you want top resale value, and the emotional strain is real. If you're dealing with an inherited property and don't know which direction to go, estate sale, junk removal, or selling as is, please don't guess. 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That's 901-262-5000. You can also look me up online at my website. 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Y'all, we got a boogie. 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
14: A new proposal. I'm Deborah Valentine, Fox News. President Trump says the administration is reviewing another proposal from Iran aimed at ending the U.S.-Israel conflict with Tehran. Fox's Chanley Painter has the latest.
21: Iran is signaling it's preparing for renewed conflict with the U.S., even as President Trump is reviewing a new proposal from Tehran to end the war. Trump, though, says the offer is unlikely to be accepted. He's repeatedly stressed a deal must guarantee Iran must never get a nuclear weapon and that the Strait of Hormuz is fully reopened. Until then, he says the U.S. blockade on Iran will stay in place. Meantime, Iran's parliament is poised to pass new restrictions on which ships can pass through the vital waterway. In Washington, the Trump administration is pushing back on the 60-day war powers deadline, arguing fighting ended with last month's ceasefire. Critics say the clock did not stop and still hit the mark Friday.
14: The proposal comes as President Trump is fast-tracking over $9 billion in weapons sales to Middle East allies. The Pentagon says the U.S. will draw down 5,000 U.S. troops from Germany, but President Trump said late Saturday he wants to withdraw even more troops. Two top Republican lawmakers are raising concerns.
23: Senate Armed Services Chairman Roger Wicker and House Armed Services Chairman Mike Rogers warn the move to withdraw U.S. troops from Germany could weaken NATO. They also worry it would send the wrong signal to Russian President Vladimir Putin. In a statement, the lawmakers say reducing America's military presence in Europe too soon could undermine deterrence, especially before allies can fully build up their own military capabilities. Instead of withdrawing troops, the lawmakers suggest moving American forces further east to strengthen NATO's front lines. The president has been threatening to withdraw troops from NATO countries that did not cooperate in the military action against Iran. Angelo Bavaro, Fox News.
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1: And that you do not want to miss when it comes to just dealing with the problems of what happens to children in your estate. How do you put it all together? That's Danielle Woods and Abby Wilson in this, coming up here in a few minutes. But last and not least, not at all, we've got a segment we always focus on during the month, and one time a month we want to do this. It's called the Hometown Blessings. We got John Neal and Jerry Finney. They're going to encourage and inspire us as we look through this whole process of sharing your stories of courage through cancer. How that continues, they continue to encourage people, forcing people to look at things and helping them know that what they're looking at is cancer. But here's the hope about the Hometown Blessing. You don't want to miss Courage Through Cancer. Stay with us about that part of the program. That's in the second half. But first, I think you've got a question from Rick. Is that right?
2: That is correct.
1: And it is about Social Security. And I'm excited because literally when you think about it, I mean, it's one of those questions everybody's thinking about it because of all the news that you hear. It's going to not be here. We got Kurt Zarnowski coming up in a couple of weeks. He's going to talk about it. But this question is one of those that I think hits the nail on the head.
2: Yeah, Rick says, does it make sense to claim Social Security early if I'm still earning a solid income? I like that solid income.
1: That's great. That's good.
2: So great question. One that we actually get a lot, like you mentioned, you know, when you hear stories of, hey, you know, the Social Security fund's going bankrupt and all these headlines, it tends to drive people toward the decision of, boy, I better turn this thing on and get some while I can. So, you know, it's a good question, Rick. And usually, now again, I don't know Rick's whole situation. So, you know, we were talking about this the other day, Jim. You hear a lot of radio hosts that people ask a question, they only give a little bit of information, and these people give them great life advice based on this little. I'm like,
1: we're not going to mention any names. We won't mention any names.
2: But, you know, so I don't know Rick's whole situation, but usually the answer would be no, and unless you really need the money, because, again, you can start, for those of you that don't know, you can start Social Security as early as age 62, but by starting early, you're going to reduce your monthly benefit for the rest of your life. Now, the flip side of that is you can delay it up to age 70 and increase your benefit. So this is usually a large part of people's retirement income program. So it is a decision that you need to weigh carefully and not just jump into.
1: You know, a lot of times when we were talking to someone, it's like if we had a crystal ball and say, okay, if you start at 62, you're going to die by the time you're 70.
2: Better turn it on.
1: But we don't have that crystal ball. At least last time I checked, there's not one telling us that. Only one person knows when somebody's going to pass away. And that the reality is, that's a good thing, but it is kind of the mindset with this question. And Rick's got a question. I mean, it's a great question. Does it make sense to claim Social Security early if I'm still earning a solid, let's just say a good income?
2: A good income.
1: The point is, that is a question everybody's asking. And, you know, when you talk about it, claiming early is probably costly.
2: Well, there's another factor in that. Not only does claiming early reduce your benefit, but if you are still working, making an income, there are rules. It's called the earnings test, that if you're working and you start before your full retirement age. Now, for most people, the full retirement age is around 67. Some people, it's a little lower, 66 in several months, but it's easing up to where that full retirement age is going to be 67 for all soon. But if you claim early and you are still earning an income, Social Security is going to withhold a dollar for every $2 you earn above $24,480 a year in 2026. So that is another complication in this decision. So you turn it on and you're earning more than that, they're going to reduce your benefit. Now, they do recalculate your benefit when you hit full retirement age, and they do give some of that back over time, but it takes a long time to recapture that money. So that's another reason to really think hard before you turn that on, especially if you're earning that solid income like Rick. So, we don't know what that solid income is, but it could be. Now, if you turn it on the year you reach full retirement age, the calculation changes a little bit. It's a dollar for every $3 you earn above $65,160, and that only counts the months before you reach full retirement age. So if you're right there in that year, you know, you would be turning 60.

0: 67 this year, then the decision can be a little different. But at 62, you know, you can't earn a whole lot of money without getting that reduction.
1: So if we look at him, as Rick's saying, solid income, he still, then the answer to his question is probably not. Now,
0: probably not.
1: Said we don't know all right. of the circumstances and why he's asking the question. And, you know, but the reality is it's better probably to hold. Now, that's kind of a thought process we go through talking to a lot of people. It's usually better to wait to full retirement.
0: Yes.
1: But it may not always be the case.
0: Right. Yeah. You know, again, you got to look at your situation. And if you're waiting that long, especially if you're not working, now Rick's still working, so this is a different decision. But if you're not, maybe you need to turn it on early because you need that money, and that could keep you from drawing down your other assets as quickly while waiting to get that full retirement age. So that's why it's so important to really sit down with somebody who understands this and think through these decisions before you turn this on, because it, after a certain amount of time, it can be an irreversible decision. So you don't want to, you know, you do have some time to pay the money back and decide you don't want to do it. But once you've gone a certain amount of time, that gets hard to do, and you know, it gets unavailable at some point. So you really want to think this through before you just rush out and make a rash decision based on something you've heard or a headline or anything of that nature.
1: I know we talk about this a lot, Scott, and the reality is that, let's make sure we do some clarification. Earnings that we're talking about has to be in earned income.
0: That is true. That is
1: not
0: true.
1: Not from a pension or 401k or something you're starting, but you know, something that you are earning as employed.
0: Right, right. Not investment income,
1: right.
0: not any kind of like a pension income or annuity income, what we'd call some type of retirement income. That wouldn't apply toward that earnings test. It's only the earned income from working that would go towards that.
1: I know you said it a while ago that even if this is that you start early and you are getting it, that you don't lose the money forever. They do try to, you kind of, you know, work it out with some type of a formula, but it's not clear that you're really going to get it all back.
0: Well, they recalculate your benefit at full retirement age, you know, when you're not working anymore, and they do add a little bit to your benefit, but you've got to live a long time to recapture all that. It's not like they give it all back to you up front. They just add a little to your monthly benefit to recapture that withholding from the earnings test. So it takes a while to recapture that.
1: I know this is a kind of an extra thought, and you know, it's not what Rick's asked us, but what about his spouse?
0: That brings in a whole new set of complications. So, you know, a spouse can get a benefit either on their own work record, or they can get a benefit based on their spouse's record. And typically they're entitled to 50% of a spouse's primary insurance amount, or their full retirement age amount is what that basically amounts to. So a spouse can get 50% of that primary age. Now, they would still be, if the spouse did not claim early, let's say the spouse waited till 67, they would still be entitled to that full 50% of their full retirement amount, even though that other spouse claimed early. But if they both claim early, now you got a reduction in both amounts. So
1: I like what you said. It's a moving part. You got a lot of things. It's only about 295 pages, you know.
0: I haven't done the math on this, but supposedly there's like 9,000 different claiming options, which seems high, but hey, there's a lot of different ways that you can do this, especially when you're talking about a couple. You know, are we both claiming early? Is one claiming at one point? So again, something you need to think through. Now, there could be a situation, Rick, where claiming early could make sense. For example, let's say you're in bad health, and you don't, you know, going back to that, we don't think we're going to live that long. Now, you know, we talk to people about this all the time, and a lot of people say, well, I won't make it that long. And we're like, well, our experience would say you probably will make it a little longer than you think you're going to. So that needs to be thought through. Or, you know, you just need the cash flow now. You're in a situation where you have to have it. Maybe you expect to stop working soon. You know, or it's part of a broader plan. So there can be situations where claiming early makes sense, but it is something that you need to run the numbers on and really understand the decision you're making.
1: I want to give a shout out to the person that we had in the office this past week. Well, it wasn't the person, but she is the caregiver for the person that's 104. And still walking.
0: And still getting around great.
1: Every day.
0: Jim and I both said, man, if we can be doing that well.
1: Drink the water from her fountain, man.
0: Yeah. I believe it. She said she ate a lot of onions, so I may start throwing onions into the diet.
1: Exactly.
0: So.
1: But, you know, people don't know how long you're going to live. So
0: that's
1: the
0: right.
1: decisions you're making at 62, 65, 67 really play in. So before you just jump out to make the decision, call the SSA office. You can have a good interview with them. We just had a client that actually did a phone interview with them. You can do a phone interview or actually go out to the office. There's a couple offices here in the city. Talk to Scott, 901-757-5757. Get the information you want from him. And then just, you know, the bottom line is it's a decision, but he said it's not an irrevocable decision. You have a short period of time. I think it's a year,
0: yeah.
1: if I'm not mistaken.
0: Yeah, that's
1: and you've
0: right.
1: got a year
0: yeah.
1: that you can rescind that decision you made. But once that year's gone, you've made the decision. That's it.
0: Right. That's right.
1: So what else we got for Rick that you think is
0: critical?
1: Well,
0: kind of going back into the survivor decision as well. So you've got two people in a couple. Let's say there's a couple. You know, you've got the decision we're making while we're both alive, but there's also a survivor benefit. So if that let's say Rick's the higher earning spouse, and we don't know. Again, this is why I say I don't know all Rick's details, so I can't really advise him on this per se, just giving him kind of general ideas here. But if he's a higher-earning spouse and he takes his early, that permanently reduces that survivor benefit, too. So, you know, if we had a non-working spouse or a spouse that didn't make as much as the higher earner, that's going to reduce that lifetime benefit significantly. When we look at a couple and know that, you know, there's about a 25% chance that one of them makes it over 90. So we're talking about a long-time horizon in retirement, especially if we're taking this early. And we could permanently reduce that survivor's benefit by doing that. So, you know, it's a tough decision for anybody. It's especially tough for couples because you have a lot of variables that you have to consider in that. So, you know, just because you can take it early doesn't mean you should. And, you know, I think it's very important to sit down and run the numbers on this, you know, in conjunction with your total plan, looking at your total retirement plan, and not just make this as an isolated decision based on hearsay or news media.
1: You know, we do a segment with Kurt Czarnowski, the Social Security guru. We, you know, worked with Social Security for years and does a great job for us. But Scott, one of the things that I think would be appropriate, because I know we're not going to do it today because Rick didn't ask us, but there are several strategies that we ought to go through.
0: Yeah.
1: I mean, I think it'd be very important to do, just really focus on a segment of the program a couple of weeks from now, just about the strategies, because they're all over the place.
0: And go through some examples. Like I said, there's supposedly 9,000 different, you know, for a couple, that 9,000 different ways they could claim that. So, and I guess you got it, you know, at every age, you have a lot of different variables, but we could simplify it a little bit. We won't go over 9,000.
1: Yeah, help them understand. What's your final takeaway for Rick?
0: Just get some advice on this. Think through this before you do it. Understand the decision you're making and how that might affect you, especially if you're married. You didn't give us that information, but if you have a spouse, this affects them too. So both of you need to be involved in this decision and really understand the decision you're making, because, you know, we run the numbers all the time. This is a big part of most people's retirement plan. Without it, it doesn't look as good. So having this as an income source is huge part of the plan of income and retirement, and make sure you're making a wise decision on this, not just
1: That's a great point. I want to thank Rick for the question. Does it make sense to claim Social Security early if I'm still earning a solid income? And I think, Scott, you've done a great job, as always, answering that question for Rick. 901-757-5757 is the phone number for Scott. Just give him a call. If you got a question, he's there. 901-757-5757. In the second half of the program, we have John Neal and Jerry Finney. They're going to give us some encouragement of this inspiration. This is all about courage through cancer. That's something you need to hear about. It is something of a hometown blessing, and it is happening right here in our great city of Memphis, Tennessee, and the surrounding area. You don't want to miss that program as it comes up here in the second half of the part of our program. You don't want to miss that part when it comes up on the program. I'll get that right one of these days. Hey, what can I say? But hey, I'm excited because I have two ladies in the studio, Abby Wilson and Danielle Woods. She is of the Woods Law Firm. They're going to help us understand some very critical understanding of really what happens when you kind of combine estate planning and financial planning. Ladies, welcome to the program. Danielle, Abby.
2: Thank you, sir. Happy to be here.
3: Thank you.
1: All right. This is, I mean, you know, this is kind of dresses us up, Scott. I know you've been kind of, you know, yeah, it's just, yeah.
0: Wow.
1: It does. But Danielle, it is such a privilege to have you here with us today. And thank you for being a part of the program. And I want to just tell people a little bit about you. If you want to contact her, I'm going to give you this right off the bat. Law@WoodsTennesseeTN.net. Did I get it right?
3: You got it right.
1: I got it right. All right. Well, Danielle is a Memphis-based attorney and the owner of the Woods Law Firm. She represents clients in matters involving wills and trust and guardianships, all those things. And in addition to that, this is what I really like, she serves on the board of directors of the Community Legal Center. And this is widely recognized for her extensive work and their pro bono work and service in that organization and leadership and advanced access to justice. I like that. Thank you so much for doing that. I appreciate that. So, Danielle, welcome to the program. Let's talk about this idea between estate planning and financial planning and how they, you know, connect and how you and Abby work so well together. And, you know, Abby's, you know, said, just love to have you on the program. And that's I can see why now. But the key is, a lot of parents, when we talk about estate planning, okay, when you think about it, it's the idea behind it's only for Scott, you know, the wealthy guys, you know, from that standpoint. And that's what happens, but it doesn't really matter. I mean, everybody needs to have some form of idea of a plan, whether we call it estate planning, I don't care. It just, they need to know what's going to happen to their things if something happens to them.
3: Right, and you hit it right there. They need to know what will happen. If we don't have a plan in place, then the state decides. And that can have very unintended consequences, especially for families. So we're not just talking about passing money. We're talking about who's going to take care of our kids. And that can be the most important part of the plan is who's going to provide for my children, who's going to raise my child. So even beyond managing our funds after we pass and making sure that our children have funds to be able to support them, it's also about who's going to take care of my kids.
1: You know, that's a great point. I can remember working with a client one time and having to go to probate court, and the reality behind two grandparents on each side of the court and the judge at the center. You know exactly the picture I'm painting.
3: Yep.
1: And I was shocked. I mean, I remember why the judge said, you need to come down and see this. They argued. And the kids are right there in the middle of this whole thing listening to this. And I'm thinking, that is just not what mom and dad intended. So tell me about that part of it, because that's heart-wrenching when you see that happen.
3: Yeah, and that's often the case. If we don't have a plan in place, we're before the courts. And oftentimes that's when we have family discourse. Who's going to raise the children? How are they going to raise the children? Who's going to manage the monies? And you're at a time that is so vulnerable for these children. They've just lost a parent, both parents, and now they see the rest of their family arguing about who's going to take care of them, what monies are there. So you as the parent having a plan in place and communicating that plan with the people involved is also very important.
1: Well, that's critical right there. Abby, I know when you're talking with people from that standpoint, you've got young kids. I mean, both of you guys happen to have young kids, okay?
3: Yep.
1: And so you identify with the clients across the table.
2: 1,000%.
1: Yes. Is that 1,000%? I thought it was 982. Never mind. Oh, go ahead. All right. 1,000%. I understand that.
2: Because it's so, if it's something we can control on the front end, then we save so much stress on the back end. It ties in perfectly to the idea of financial planning. If we don't have a plan, we don't know where we're going. If we don't have those conversations, as uncomfortable as they may be in the moment, God forbid something happens, we've left a mess behind us.
1: You know, the key is, too, everybody says, I'm immortal. I'm young. Nothing's going to happen to me. Well, I know that's not the case. My first death claim was a doctor who, you know, went out to hunt with his kids on the Christmas day. He had bought him a little BB gun. So he's out there walking around, comes back in. It's Christmas. The family's going to have Christmas dinner. He goes upstairs. He's 32 years old. Mm-hmm. You know, he's got two boys, and bingo, he aspirates, he vomits. He's a little sick. He vomits, aspirates, and dies. That put me in the business, guys. That immediately told me what I do. Mm-hmm. And to top it all off, she was pregnant with her third she did not know about. And, you know, the key is that it does happen. And I know you guys see it.
3: Oh, most definitely. I've handled estates from ages 5 years old to 105. So we never know when our time is going to come. And that's what I'm always encouraging families or any individual is you plan for your here and now, because we don't know what's going to happen tomorrow. So we don't make any type of plan. Then we are just leaving it to the state and to the powers that be to decide what is going to happen to not only our stuff, but anybody that we care about. And it's not even just about planning for death. It's planning for your own life, any type of incapacity, because that's also a big reality that, again, we don't know what tomorrow brings. Something happens to you and you're no longer able to manage your own affairs. You're no longer able to take care of your own children. Then what's going to happen? So a robust estate plan is not just about the monies. It is about taking care of the person as well.
1: I want to talk about guardianships, and we got to do it quickly so because of time, but let's talk about what, when you say taking care of it, the biggest gap is what happens when something of the, who's got to make that guardian, as I was describing a while ago in the courtroom, grandparents, yep. Somebody's going to win the guardianship and it's not going to leave everybody happy.
3: Correct. And then it's really important to understand that guardianship is kind of in two buckets. We're talking about guardianship of the person. So who manages just the day-to-day care of the child, you know, taking them to school, doctor's appointments, making those raising decisions.
1: Being a parent. For that child. Yeah,
3: exactly. And then the guardian of the estate, who's managing the funds for the child. They may end up being one and the same person, but there's different qualifications and what the court's looking at. To determine.
1: I think that's important. When we come back, I want you to dive into that part because I think it's so critical and such an emotional decision. And Abby, I want you to weigh into that because of the minor children that you have. And I really want to get into the coordination between being the legal advisor and the financial advisor and how that works and how that's, you know, how that has to be a part of this type of decision. It works together. And I'm so glad that you guys do a great job of working together for that perspective. Let me remind everybody, too, that for comprehensive review of your personal situation, this is important, always consult your tax or legal advisor. That's why we have Danielle with us today. 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
10: Helped them build a contrast between Hillary Clinton and President Trump in the 2016 election. 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
11: Fox News, I'm Paul Stevens. President Trump says Iran has presented the U.S. with another proposal designed to end the U.S.-Israel-backed conflict against Tehran.
12: Iran is signaling it's preparing for renewed conflict with the U.S., even as President Trump is reviewing a new proposal from Tehran to end the war. Trump, though, says the offer is unlikely to be accepted.
11: That's Fox's Chandler Painter, the U.S. insisting that Tehran not have the ability to develop nuclear weapons. U.S. Secret Service arresting a man at Trump Doral National Golf Club in Florida after he approached a secure area, became disruptive, and scuffled with an agent.
13: The man was then taken into custody without incident. Heightened security measures are in place at Trump Doral Golf Club, the site of this week's Cadillac Championship.
11: And that's Fox's Chris DeMeo. The president was not on the grounds of the club at the time this happened. 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
14: The Shelby County government plans to sue after legislators passed a bill allowing the state to add an oversight board.
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14: 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Maybe provide some guidance. Maybe get to the bottom of why this school system can't pass an audit. Or, worse yet, can't adequately educate young people in Shelby County.
15: 3-6.
14: This is just the same fight. Memphis Democrats versus Nashville Republicans. That's all it is.
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1: 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And again, if you've got a question, simply type it to Jim, J-I-M, 901-683-0989. Scott always does a great job answering your questions, and Abby and Danielle are here going through the idea behind the connection between estate planning and understanding what's going on there and having that financial advisor working with you. So it's the legal and the advisor working together. And that is a win-win for everybody. So important when it comes to putting together that strategy that you're working for and having everybody coordinating it on your behalf. And guys, when you talk about that, literally, I know that sometimes people get into this idea and they think it's too expensive. And guys, you're working with young couples. So help me understand, Abby. I'll start with you. Why would somebody, is it just the use of the terms that makes it sound expensive? Because I know you're not. I mean, I know you have to be making a living. That's not the question. But it's not like, oh, only rich people can do that.
2: That is something I hear all the time. And my rebuttal to that is, I don't care how much money you have. I care about the decisions that you want to make. And can I help you make better decisions?
1: Making better decisions to protect what you have.
2: Correct.
1: I mean, that's going to be the devastation right there.
2: If we can avoid the problems on the back end by talking them through on the front end, everybody ends up healthier and happier, whether that's financially, physically, mentally, emotionally. All of it ties in together, which is why you want to have a full team together working with you.
3: And it's not that estate planning is free, obviously, right? There is a cost involved, but there's steps that you can take. So even right now, if it's not substantial funds that you have to put away to pay for the attorney, there are strategies that you can put in place. So
1: that's critical. That's important. You know, and the fact is, I think everybody listening, you need to understand that when you pay for the attorney to write it, and she or he is a estate planning attorney, that's important versus a closing attorney on a real estate. I'm not knocking the closing attorney, but they specialize. And that's really, you can make a mistake. And Scott, we had somebody in the office just recently that,
0: A little bit of a mess.
1: And it was such a disappointment because the original trust from mom and dad had it all lined up. But boy, that second group just fell apart. And that's what we were working with yesterday, this past week. And that's so critical. So help me understand the coordination. Daniel, I'll just you from that standpoint.
3: Yeah. So whenever I'm meeting with clients, one of the first questions I ask is, do you have a financial advisor? Are you working with any type of financial planner? Because it helps to make sure that any plan we put in place, that we have the right people in the conversation. But oftentimes, especially with younger families, they don't know where to go. They don't even know why they might need a financial planner. And for young families, it may be that you don't have a lot of funds right now. But again, we're planning to take care of our kids. So I'm always referring folks to go over and talk to Abby about, well, maybe a life insurance plan is what you need right now. Maybe we don't have a lot of other assets, but we can have something in place to take care of our kids should something happen to us. So there's a lot of strategies that we work together to make sure it's a robust plan.
1: And let me just remind everybody, if you want to talk to Danielle, just her website, her email address is law@woodstennesseetn.net. 901-403-8606. And I'll keep that number around. I'll tell it to you one more time. Get a pen to write it down. Danielle Woods, law@woodstennesseetn.net. That's important for you to know. 901-403-8606. Guys, I like what we're talking about, and it's critical for us to cover the subject, and that's important. So here's the thought. When they say they can't afford it, can they afford it not to do it? You understand what I'm asking? Okay, go, Abby.
2: So I think a lot of times you end up cutting off your nose to spite your face, because if you don't have...
1: Well, that's a term I haven't heard in a while. You know, cut your nose off to spite your face.
2: Well, it's so much more expensive to clean up a mess on the back end than it is to solve it on the front end.
1: I agree, yeah.
2: And so while, you know, you may not want to pay the fees to have someone like Danielle do things properly, it's going to come out of the estate one way or another and could end up draining things trying to clean up someone else's mess.
1: Or can be such a turmoil. I mean, the family, I mean, there was a book when I first started in the business. Scott's heard me refer to this book 100 times, it was the title of the book is Death, Human Drama in Death and Dying. And some of those stories, it was just story after story, case after case after case of chaos and families splitting up and things like that happening. And there was basically, not all of them, but there were several that were within 250 miles of this city that I was reading about. And it just shocked because it is real.
3: Yeah, and that's kind of how I end a lot of my consultations with clients, is that the biggest gift you can give to your children, if that's what we're planning for, is the plan itself. So not what's in the plan, but the plan itself, because then everybody knows what's going to happen. And then, like I said, there's ways that you can do a lower upfront cost, but oftentimes those lower upfront costs have higher back end costs. So you're paying for a smaller estate plan on the front end, but then there's more attorney fees and everything on the back end after you pass. And now your children are bearing that burden.
1: All right. We've talked about guardianship. We talked about a will, a little bit about a trust. You know, briefly, you got a few minutes left. Trust, what is the importance of a family trust?
3: Yeah, I love trust for families because it allows for a smooth transition should anything happen. So we're talking incapacity of the parents. It allows for immediately somebody to step up and have access to those funds to take care of not only the parents, but the children as well. And then upon the parents passing, there's a plan, a smooth transition in place to be able to provide for the children. Because when you're going to court, if you have to probate a will and have the guardians appointed through the court, you may have a lapse in time when you don't have access to those funds. So now you have your guardians of the children that have been appointed, but they're not going to get access to the funds in the estate for months or potentially years.
1: Yeah, people forget that, and that or they don't know that. That's the key right there. Just having the conversation with someone like yourself, Danielle, that is so critical. Danielle Woods, law@woodstennesseetn.net. That's critical from that standpoint. POA, a power of attorney, healthcare, and for financial.
3: Yep. If you're 18, you need one. That's why I tell everyone, as soon as you turn 18, the law says that you are a legal competent adult. And so, you know, for our folks, especially children going off to college, well, mom and daddy can't make decisions for you anymore. They can't maybe talk to the school. Say you're in a car accident, they may not be able to have an open communication with your doctor. And so having a power of attorney immediately as you turn 18 and then updating them every couple years thereafter ensures that if anything happens to you, that there is a plan in place for somebody to start helping you out.
1: That's a powerful statement. Somebody to help you out. And there's some paper there that says you can do that. We've had a case where wife fell down the stairs, husband picks her up, takes her to the emergency room. Because she's got bruises, they ask for the power of attorney. He doesn't have it. He has to wait, and he takes her 3 days to get where he can see her.
3: Right, and sometimes it can be even longer than that if the family has to seek conservatorship, and now you're in potentially weeks or months before decisions can be made, and sometimes we don't have that kind of time.
1: Yeah, powerful statement. Danielle Woods, the Woods Law Firm, law@woodstennessee.net. That's TN for Tennessee, 901-403-8606. Abby, great job of bringing this lady. We'll have her back. Got a plethora of knowledge.
2: She's
1: wonderful.
2: We
1: so much appreciate that. Thank you, Danielle.
3: Thank y'all.
15: Talk money with another hometown blessing.
1: In a world where the headlines often focus on what's broken, we want to pause and focus on what's being built. Welcome to Hometown Blessings, a moment to highlight the good things happening right here in our city, Memphis, and across the Mid-South. We are Rich Reason, with really doing generosity, resilience, and servant leadership. That's what it's all about. Our guest today, John Neal and Jerry Finney. John, welcome to the program. He is the founder and president of Courage Through Cancer. Wow, what a great thing, man. I'm looking forward to hearing about this. So also, Jerry, looking, you're a patient, you're a survivor, and a great story. I can't get any better than that. That's probably one of the best I've ever heard. Looking forward to that. But John, welcome, and tell me a little bit about, just kind of bring us up to speed. What is Courage Through Cancer?
17: Thank you again for having us this morning. Courage Through Cancer is a group of Mid-Southerners providing personal and actual information to help anyone fighting cancer. We have been an organization that was founded back in 2015. We are now in our 11th year. We have donated over $1 million to cancer research here in the Mid-South to our establishments like Baptist Cancer Center, St. Jude Children's Research Hospital, and West Cancer Foundation. And we're just a bunch of individuals that are brought together to inspire people to get up the next day and keep fighting.
1: Well, that get up the next day and keep fighting. So I need to get an understanding for our listening audience. I think they need to know your story, how you got started in this almost 11 years ago.
17: Yes, sir.
1: And tell us about that, because it's a touching story, and it how God touched your heart and how we are here today talking about such an organization that is definitely a hometown blessing.
17: Well, it all begins on January 15th, the day that my wife and I walked one of our twin sons, Harrison, into St. Jude Children's Research Hospital. That day, we knew we were going to get to walk out clean with our son. He just had to have a surgery to clear the margins. But then I was sitting around looking at dozens of families with a thousand-yard stare looking for a miracle that wasn't coming. It changed my persona about everything in life, sitting there for 6 hours watching the pain that those families were going through. And on our drive home, after feeling like my world had been turned upside down, my good friend sitting next to me, Jerry Finney, calls to tell me that after 17 years of being in remission, his cancer had come back with a vengeance, stage 4 Hodgkin's lymphoma. He had a very small chance of beating it. And then I watched for 4 months this man put on the most inspiring fight that I've ever seen. And I wanted to make this fundraiser happen to show people what he had done over a 4 month period of time. I mean, we're talking about a guy that was playing tennis with a chemo drip pack to his waist after sitting there for 7 hours getting poison pumped into his body. He'd go in his backyard and hit an 18-wheel tire with a sledgehammer. He'd go work out with friends, you know, up at the racquet club. He would do all these things nobody does that has cancer. And I wanted more people to understand that. But then he looked at me and he said, but John, you understand, it's not just me that's doing this. There are people that inspired me. So he talked about people like Zeke Logan. He talked about Patrick Crump. He talked about Jade Gordon and his girl Dana Burkett. These are the people that motivated him to keep going in his fight. So he said, John, if we're going to do something to honor people with cancer, we have to do it for the people that inspire me. And hence, Courage Through Cancer came about to share stories of inspiration to help the next person up keep fighting. And instead of going to WebMD or some medical journal and scare themselves to death with all the side effects, we gave them actual videos of real survivors and families of survivors that tell those stories to help that person get their vitamin, their energy, whatever they needed to know that they could get through their day the same way that they did, as an example.
1: Well, the key is what you're saying, courage through cancer.
17: Correct.
1: Jerry, that was really what a message that rang with you. Am I correct? I mean, that really is something you said when you said, don't bring it to me, lest so many other people affected me.
18: Yeah, I mean, it started out actually going through chemo in isolation for stem cell. You know, he was calling me and texting me every day like a great friend. And at the same time, on my end, I was like, look, man, I need to take a nap. Leave me alone. You know,
1: been there.
18: I don't want to text you. Can I just give you a thumbs up?
1: Yep.
18: You've been there, you know.
1: I've been there. Yep.
18: After all the aftermath, he's like, hey, I want to throw a big party for you. I said, no, you're not throwing a party for me. You're going to throw a party for all these people that inspire me to keep going. And I think that's the gist of Courage Through Cancer, but it's also inside the human spirit. We all feel a need to contribute. I mean, we have 6 human needs, and that's a big one.
1: That's a big one. And it's basically encouragement that is that part of that, you know, that it, that human need, somebody to encourage you and then encourage others.
18: It is. The other thing is, you can say you're not going through it alone, because you're not. But when you're in that room, as you know, and it's just little green and red lights blinking and giving you your vital signs, and you and a nurse, and she's coming in and coming out, and they're coming in shifts, you are alone. And
1: yeah.
18: So that's kind of where the courage and, you know, we all have our unique superpowers. Mine happens to be bullheaded and stubborn. So for me, you know, we all get through things that we have to in our own way. And you hope, you know, people out there that have been diagnosed with something, that they do have that unique ability to not only, one, have a strong spiritual belief, but also have a fortitude within themselves.
1: Yeah, you've got to do something. You just can't. I mean, mine was faith-based, but I didn't stop walking. I didn't stop doing the exercising, lifting the weights. I don't think I've ever hit a tractor tire with a sledgehammer. I'm thinking about that, though. I got a sledgehammer. Where can I get a tractor tire? Catch Scott?
0: I'm going to get one today.
1: Tonight, maybe. But the point is, guys, I mean, we're laughing, but this is serious stuff. You're really talking about, I can remember, as I'm sure you can, Jerry, when all of a sudden I'm sitting at a particular clinic here in the city and, you know, they're looking at my numbers. I've been taking an insurance physical. I was healthy as a rock. I'd just been hunting in Nebraska, up and down dead pheasants, then drove up to North South Dakota hunting deer. I mean, just doing all that kind of stuff. No symptoms whatsoever. And he says, you have multiple myeloma. Mm-hmm. I didn't know what that meant. I didn't know how to spell it. It didn't register. What is that? Mm-hmm. As a blood cancer, you know, from yours and the stem cell transplant ultimately, it is a point in time. But I, like John, you talked about this earlier, not only the diagnosis that Jerry went through, but his wife is also a part of that. A caregiver is a part of that. And the reality, you know, she would talk about today must be a chemo brain day because I wasn't communicating. You know, I mean, sometimes that's just it.
17: And that's one of the important things about our mission moving forward into the future. The most important and vital role for a cancer patient while they're going through it is the quality of care that they have surrounding them within their own environment. When you're at a hospital or a clinic getting the chemo or the radiation done, that's a one-on-one thing. But then the after effect, the symptoms, the side effects, the things you have to go through, the toll it takes on the people supporting you is really profound. And you are as strong as the people around you. And what Kershew Cancer is trying to do now is to inspire people to understand how important that role of the caregiver is in this entire fight. One person doesn't have cancer. A family gets cancer if one person's diagnosed. It's a brotherhood gets diagnosed with cancer, a friend, a workforce. We all get diagnosed with it. And how we can teach and educate people on the right things to do to help that patient get through that next day, to get through those hours of nausea, to get through the weakness, knowing how to interact with that person is absolutely vital.
1: Oh, that's
17: for the
1: so
17: success.
1: Well said. Whoa, so well said. How can they get in touch with you? How do they get in touch with the videos that you've got? One of Jerry,
17: correct,
1: and some other folks that I've listened to. Phenomenal.
17: Listen, we are blessed to have 105 people that we have honored since we started this, and all those videos are hosted on our website, CTC, that's Charlie Tango Charlie, Memphis.org. We are also on Facebook and on Instagram. But all the videos that you want to learn about, they are all hosted on our website. And you can look at it by the years that we honored people, or you can go to where the honorees section is, type in the type of cancer you want to know more about, and every video that's attributed to that type of cancer will pop up so you can learn from multiple Mid-Southerners about how they got through it, so you can use that as your protein to get through your fight that day.
1: Amazing. And this is a 501c3 organization dedicated to basically providing courage,
17: correct,
1: to those people that have been diagnosed with that, I just hate to say it, dreaded disease. I mean, I hate to spell cancer. You know, I didn't even like the thought of the word. But when you get diagnosed, you need that army of people. And that's really what you're talking about. Those people that come around, you can go to the video, you can see other people. Jerry, how does that testimony with that teach you today? How does that impact you from a standpoint of knowing other people come in and see your story?
18: Well, it's pretty amazing. There's a metaphor. If there's a clear pond, a real calm pond, and you throw a pebble in the middle of it, there's a wave that surrounds that pond and goes out to reach people that you don't even know you've reached.
1: Yeah.
18: And so it's really a gift. And I think to be able to use your story to serve as a curse for someone else is really probably the biggest impact for me. So exercising and do all those things with the chemo bag, I did it, number one, to spite it, you know, because I wasn't.
1: I understand that.
18: I wasn't going to ask for permission.
1: I got that same little stupid.
18: Stupid streak,
1: I guess you'd say. Stubborn streak, too.
18: I wasn't going to ask my doctor or nurse practitioner if I could do it. I just did it. But I also did it and documented it so people can know what is possible for them. And there's so many people since that we've met, that we've honored, that it reminds you, not that you would think, well, gosh, I don't need to be reminded. I've been through this twice. But sometimes you do.
1: You do.
18: And that's the good side. That's the real gift. I think the other thing is, obviously, it's hard on you and me as a patient, but it can be a lot harder on your spouse.
1: Oh, I tell you.
18: Because they can't do anything
1: about it. They can't fix it. And they're trying to. Boy, that's so, so critical. That's so important. So, John, you're working on something, and it's for the future, and it's huge. I know you mentioned it just briefly, but I want to make sure everybody hear what you're talking about.
17: What Courage Through Cancer is attempting to do is to create a navigation page for cancer patients. The leading thing that I've heard from 105 people that we've honored in the past is this one statement or question: if I had only known this at the time that I was fighting. that has echoed in my head for the last 8 to 9 years about how can we answer these questions. Now, Google search engines are great, and they can take you to a bunch of different places, but you're jumping from place to place. What we're doing, we're going to host a site on one platform to where it will answer every need that is needed for somebody that's going to fight it, whether it's oncology, insurance, physical therapy, psychotherapy, nutrition, diet, most importantly, caregiver services, and also patient education. It's one thing to have a doctor tell you what's wrong with you, but if you don't understand the long lettered words that he's giving you, you're clueless. So we're going to have support services and educational services for that as well. So the patient really knows what they're getting into. And before they go to a doctor's office, they're going to be armed with all the information they need.
1: That's phenomenal, because that is sometimes, Jerry, you know this, sometimes it's just the fact you don't know what's actually going on from that standpoint.
18: You know what? Another gift, and I agree with you, but another great gift is sitting there with a patient that's never been through it and asking the doctor those questions.
1: That's it. Asking the doctor the questions. John, how can somebody get involved?
17: Go to our website, ctcmemphis.org. We have a nominate a patient. If there's somebody out there that has inspired you, give us their story. Please let us know. We will reach out to you to see how you can get involved. We have a bunch of fundraisers throughout the year for our local establishments. Just take a look at our page, get in contact with us, and we will definitely reach out because we want you involved.
1: Amen. That's the greatest thing about it. This is a hometown blessing. It's CTC, Courage Through Cancer, Memphis. .org. Do not hesitate. Reach out, talk to John, find out more, talk to Jerry, find out more about it. You can look at the website, see all the testimonies, the stories. Great. Thank you, guys. Great job.
18: Thank you.
17: Appreciate it. Thank you so much.
1: Well, what a program. Abby Wilson, Danielle Woods, John Neal, Jerry Finney, great job. And as always, Mr. Jordan, you did a fabulous job, sir, as you do always. If you have questions for Danielle, you can reach her at 901-403-8606. If you have questions for Abby or Scott, you can call them at 901-757-5757. Thank you so much for listening. If you have any questions, don't hesitate to send it to Jim to the text line, 901-683-0989. Next week, Kevin Westbrook's going to be with us. Dr. Kevin Westbrook is going to talk about business adoption of AI and the frontier for the future. Scott will be asking your questions, and Daniel Irwin from the Better Business Bureau will be here to answer our questions. Thank my producer, Max Million, guest and content coordination, Francis Fortner, production and marketing assistant, Samantha Orcutt, and compliance officer, Tommy Armstrong. Thank you for listening. I'm Jim Shoemaker. This is Talk Money.
19: 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This information is not investment advice or a recommendation. 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Investments will fluctuate and when redeemed may be worth more or less than when originally invested.
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23: Have you ever felt like the weight of the world rested on your shoulders? This was an overwhelming burden one soldier would learn to bear. Russia, 1983. Stanislav Petrov was the duty officer at one of the Soviet Union's missile detection facilities, when on September 26th, his monitors detected what appeared to be five U.S. missiles heading towards his homeland. With little time to act, Petrov faced a crucial choice of whether to report the possible threat to his superiors, who in turn would launch a counterattack that would lead to all-out nuclear war. In the end, Petrov would treat the readings as a false alarm, which was later proven true after it was determined that satellites had mistaken the reflection of the sun off of clouds for attacking missiles. While initially reprimanded by his superiors, Petrov would later gain international recognition for his decision that veritably saved the world. And yet, he would humbly brush aside such praise, eventually leaving the military to care for his ailing wife and live as a simple farmer before ultimately passing away in 2017 at the age of 77. How might we, like Stanislav Petrov, be instruments of peace in a world threatened by destruction for more than just nuclear weapons?
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23: How would it make you feel to work at a company that's been around more than 1,400 years? One family-owned business would prove that all that it takes to survive is the right amount of luck and perseverance. Japan, 578 AD. Carpenter Shigemitsu Kongo is contracted to Osaka to assist in the construction of a Buddhist temple as a means of bolstering the faith throughout the country. What would come from the fruits of his labor was not only the first surviving Buddhist temple in Japan, but also the establishment of the oldest company in the world, known as Kongo Gumi. Over 40 generations, Kongo Gumi was at the forefront of architectural innovations, pioneering the use of everything from concrete to computer-aided design in Japanese construction. And not only would its handiwork survive centuries of war and financial struggles, but would also be a symbol of gender equality, as it became one of the first companies to have a female serve at its head. With nearly a millennium and a half of experience under its belt, bringing the wisdom of the past to help in the buildings of the future, Kongo Gumi continues to operate today as the first of one of the five oldest companies in the world, all of which call Japan their home.
4: 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So do we on all your devices.
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11: Caution. I'm Paul Stevens, Fox News. The U.S. warning both American and foreign shipping companies that they could possibly face sanctions if they pay Iran to pass through the Strait of Hormuz.
12: Iran closed the vital waterway earlier this year after U.S. and Israeli strikes began. In response, President Trump ordered a Navy blockade against Iranian ships 2 weeks ago. The move aims to pressure Tehran to reopen the strait and to reach a deal to drop its nuclear ambitions. The Pentagon says the blockade has cost Iran nearly $5 billion in lost oil revenue.
11: And that is Fox's Chanley Painter reporting. Spirit Airlines ceasing operations as bailout talks with the White House fell through. Madison Scarpino is at Hartsfield-Jackson International Airport in Atlanta.
7: Transportation Secretary Sean Duffy says this is the Biden administration's fault. He says they blocked a JetBlue-Spirit merger in 2024 that could have prevented this, but Democrat Senator Elizabeth Warren pointed out that the judge who blocked the merger was appointed by Republican Ronald Reagan. But this all comes after Spirit filed for bankruptcy multiple times. President Trump was trying to figure out a bailout, but the deal failed. And now with the war in Iran, Spirit says the sudden rise in fuel prices left them with no other choice than to shut down. But now, other airlines are stepping up to the plate to help. Many are capping ticket prices for Spirit customers. Some are offering reduced prices. And Secretary Duffy says he's proud that airlines are doing this.
11: American and United say they're launching dedicated hiring portals to help displaced Spirit workers. The AP reporting the president says his White House still weighing a taxpayer-funded takeover of Spirit Airlines. Secret Service arresting an individual outside of President Trump's golf course in Doral, Florida, Saturday night. A statement from the acting special agent in charge, Michael Townsend, saying the individual approached a security screening area, became disruptive and combative with agents charged with disorderly conduct and more. 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
8: 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This is Ainsley Earhart. Thank you for joining me.

0: Here's a look inside the Beltway. I'm Jeff Manasso. The State Department issuing passports with President Trump's picture to commemorate America's 250th birthday. The department says the concept for the special passport featuring President Trump, the first living president to be featured on one, had been under consideration for months. The passports will be available at first only to people who apply at the Washington, D.C. passport office and only upon request. The passports will have the president's picture on an interior page. A setback for the Trump administration in its push for voter data. A judge tossing out the Trump administration's lawsuit seeking information on Arizona voters, finding the Justice Department did not have the power to make that demand. The Arizona Secretary of State calling the ruling a win for voter privacy. Federal officials say they need the data to ensure that states are complying with federal election laws. The DOJ has also sued at least 30 states and D.C. seeking to force release of the information, which includes birth dates and partial Social Security numbers. The Brennan Center for Justice and AP reporting at least 13 states, including Ohio, Texas, South Carolina, and Louisiana, have either handed the information over voluntarily or promised to provide detailed lists. For the Fox News Rundown, I'm Jeff Manasso.
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7: How would you feel if you broke a world record without others noticing? This was a discouraging truth one pioneer would learn to overcome. August 1911. Journalist and aviator Harriet Quimby endeavors to become the first woman in the U.S. to earn her pilot's license after falling in love with this novel invention. Upon completing her certification, she began to participate in exhibitions, earning the acclaim of others who were drawn by her pageantry. However, she set her sights across the pond to attempt a grander feat. To cross the English Channel in her signature monoplane, The following year, Quimby arrived in Dover to begin her fog-covered flight, armed with only a compass to guide her. At last, on April 16, 1912, Harriet Quimby reached the shores of France in less than an hour, becoming the first woman to cross the English Channel by plane. Her historic feat, however, would be largely forgotten, as the RMS Titanic had sunk the day prior. Nevertheless, Quimby continued her career until tragically passing away 3 months later in an aviation accident over Boston Harbor. History is often slow to validate success. How might we persevere in our own endeavors, no matter how soon or later we'll be acclaimed?
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0: is the Fox News Rundown. 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
1: What a finish at the 152nd Kentucky Derby. Golden Tempo is the winner. Sherry DeVoe becomes the first female trainer to win the Kentucky Derby. She becomes just the second female trainer to win a Triple Crown race. Again, congrats to Golden Tempo. Afternoon baseball. The Yankees got two home runs from Cody Bellinger. They beat the Orioles 9-4. Cubs blanked the Diamondbacks 2-0. Brewers over the Nats 4-1. Marlins shut out the Phillies 4-0. And the Pirates put up 17 on the Reds, 17-7, the final score. Golf, three rounds completed the Cadillac. American Cam Young continues to lead by 6 over 3 golfers. That's sports on the Fox News Rundown. Jay Berman, Fox News.
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0: That'll do it for this edition of the Fox News Rundown from Washington. Tomorrow, we have a preview of the high-stakes May primaries and an analysis of which party stands to gain the most from recent redistricting efforts. I'm Jessica Rosenthal. 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
6: What hidden talents do you possess that can make a difference in the world? The solutions to the biggest problems often come from surprising sources. New York, 1941. Austrian-born actress Hedy Lamarr is at the home of friend and composer George Antheil, who recognizes the inventive genius hiding within one of the world's most beautiful muses. At the time, Nazi submarines were wreaking havoc upon the seas, prompting the two to seek solutions against the slaughter. As they sat at a piano during one of their brainstorming sessions, Hedy conceived of an ingenious idea. A torpedo whose radio signal hopped from one frequency to another, much like hands gliding across a keyboard, which prevented the Germans from jamming or detecting the missile. The two submitted their patent to the U.S. Navy the following year, which at the time was rejected and kept top secret. Decades later, however, Hedy's idea was given a second life as her frequency-hopping technology was adapted for use in cell phones and Wi-Fi, as it allowed callers to share a closed network of frequencies. Hedy Lamarr would ultimately pass away in 2000, but the fruits of her labor would earn her the title of the mother of Wi-Fi. How might we change the world for the better by fearlessly deploying our own talents?
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9: Looking through the wording, I'm Roger Stern, Fox News. President Trump says he's reviewing a new Iranian proposal to end the war, but he's not getting his hopes up. This is the ongoing U.S. blockade of Iranian ports continues.
8: Iran is signaling it's preparing for renewed conflict with the U.S., even as President Trump is reviewing a new proposal from Tehran to end the war. Trump, though, says the offer is unlikely to be accepted. He's repeatedly stressed a deal must guarantee Iran must never get a nuclear weapon and that the Strait of Hormuz is fully reopened. Until then, he says the U.S. blockade on Iran will stay in place. Meantime, Iran's parliament is poised to pass new restrictions on which ships can pass through the vital waterway. In Washington, the Trump administration is pushing back on the 60-day war powers deadline, arguing fighting ended with last month's ceasefire. Critics say the clock did not stop and still hit the mark Friday.
9: Fox's Chanley Painter. Thousands are without jobs or flights. That after Spirit Airlines ended operations after bailout talks to the White House failed.
10: Transportation Secretary Sean Duffy is blaming all of this on the Biden administration, who blocked a proposed JetBlue and Spirit merger back in 2024.
11: This merger should have been allowed. And this today would indicate this is not better for travelers. This is not better for pricing. This is not better for competition. Actually, it's worse.
10: This all comes after years of financial issues for Spirit. It filed for bankruptcy multiple times. President Trump was trying to figure out a bailout, but the deal failed. And now with the war in Iran, Spirit says the sudden rise in fuel prices left them with no other choice than to shut down.
9: Fox's Madison Scarpino. In the aftermath, other airlines are rolling out rescue fares and discounted tickets to help affected travelers. 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
14: Welcome to the City Current Show, powered by Higginbotham. I'm your host, Jeremy Park. We're always honored to bring you inspiring stories of individuals and organizations making a difference and powering the good. And that's why we're excited to be talking about March of Dimes. Here with us, we have Dr. Mario Ray, Associate Professor of Internal Medicine at UT Health Science Center and Medical Director for the Inpatient Rehabilitation Unit and Federal Detention at Regional One Health. Dr. Mario Ray, how are you doing?
15: I'm doing well. How are you?
14: Doing well. Well, when you talk about all the amazing things that March of Dimes does, healthy moms, strong babies, there's a lot to talk about. But let's start with a little bit of your background, because obviously all the titles and all the amazing things you do, give us a little bit of your world, and then we'll talk about how you got involved with March of Dimes.
15: Thank you. As you mentioned, I am a physician here in Memphis, and I work at Region One Health. And those that know, Region One Health is our level one trauma center here in the West Tennessee area. But we also have a NICU here as well that serves premature babies and moms and families. Where I am in the adult world, however, in the rehabilitation part of the facility.

0: They look at several factors. Again, the leading causes of infant mortality being sudden unexpected infant death, premature birth weight, and things like that. And they compare it state to state. The United States currently holds a grade of a D plus on the Marshall Dynamics report card for preterm birth, with about 10.4% of babies born prematurely. Tennessee holds a grade of D. That's even worse here in Shelby County. About 13.2% of our babies in Shelby County are born premature, and that reflects a worsening trend with a grade of F. And so all the factors that go into premature births, lack of access to health care, chronic conditions, even social and economic factors, those are some of the worst here in the state of Tennessee, and particularly here in Shelby County. And so Memphis, West Tennessee, and the state of Tennessee are very important to Marshall Dimes, and they're focusing heavily on reversing some of those trends here in Shelby County, Memphis, and the state of Tennessee.
1: For you being a doctor, physician, and seeing this, on the healthcare side, you've got obviously March of Dimes kind of fighting on one side, and this will lead us into how the community can get involved with March of Dimes. But talk about some of the things that you think we as a community can do better. Because obviously, like when you talk about poverty, education, access to healthcare, insurance, diet, like all of this plays such a pivotal role in the health of a mom and obviously a healthy birth. Talk about some of those things that you see where the community really needs to be stepping up and saying, okay, we've got to find these support services and different nonprofits that work together in collaboration to be able to provide access and make sure that the moms are well taken care of so that the kids are well taken care of. So share a little bit of your perspective from the medical side of this.
0: So I think personally, when it comes to what the community can do, March of Dimes and March for Babies, they are already doing the yeoman's work, right? And so you can go to marchforbabies.org and you can make a donation. You can sign up to do a walk. You can join them on their advocacy days at the state level in Nashville, or if you happen to be in the DC, when that you can join them on advocacy days in DC, so that our politicians and legislators know how important it is to the community. It's easier when we do this together than individually. And again, March of Dimes is already leading a lot of those efforts. So how the community can best serve this effort, again, you can make a donation. These advocacy, education, and family support takes funds. And so they're doing a lot of their work, a lot of great work. But more importantly, especially here in Memphis, especially since the walk is coming back to Memphis, join us for our March for Babies walk at Audubon Park. They're going to be healthcare providers, local leaders, and community organizers that are going to be there. And so you can communicate with them. You can, we'll all be in the same space, and we can advocate better for and sort of be a louder voice, a bigger speaker, for what's going on and what March of Dimes is doing. And so that's how I think the community can best assist this effort, to get the word out on preventing premature births and providing environments for healthier babies and healthier moms.
1: So let's go ahead and dive in. March for Babies walk. It's Saturday, May 30th, Audubon Park. And so you've already kind of alluded to it, but go ahead and dive in terms of the importance of this event, what to expect, why the community needs to come out and be supportive. So talk about March for Babies walk, Saturday, May 30th. Go ahead and dive in.
0: So this event is very important because, again, it lets the community know that March of Dimes is in the community trying to raise awareness for healthier moms and healthier babies. And this is the annual walk that's coming back to the Memphis area since the COVID area. And so we hadn't had it here for a few years. And so we want to get the word out. We want it to be a large event so that, again, healthcare professionals, March of Dimes staff, local businesses and organizations all will be together to support this cause. And so it's very helpful for the community to, one, be aware of it, two, come out and join us. It's free. You can just sign up, you can walk, you can start your own team, you can raise funds again to spread the word and assist Marshall Dimes in their efforts to provide education, research, and support for healthier babies and healthier moms and families as well.
1: Yeah, and I think any of these, opportunities, they're opportunities to learn more about March of Dimes and obviously the research advocacy community, but it's also to build community. And I think coming out and, meeting other families and seeing the children and, the healthy children and the impact firsthand to see it with the beautiful smiles all around, like it's empowering, it's inspiring. And I think that's also too, it just kind of pours back into March of Dimes. And like you said, it's been a while since Memphis has been able to host it. Now things are back in full force. And so it's an opportunity to come out, enjoy a beautiful day, but also to enjoy a beautiful community. And so carry that into, you've already alluded to it, the importance of financial donations, the importance of advocacy, the importance of showing up and participating. March for Babies Walk, Saturday, May 30th, Audubon Park. So talk about, other ways the community can support March of Dimes, whether it's through volunteerism, activation, advocacy, donations, and obviously participation in events.
0: So you can go to marchforbabies.org and they have various tools that you can use individually, or if you want to sign up your workplace or your own business, they have lots of information on their website that allows you or gives you the information that you need to help this organization and help this effort. Because like you said, advocacy on the individual level, on the business level, on the community level, it speaks volumes to what the babies and mothers needs. But I think with advocacy, the more our legislators know that the community supports this and wants this, the more they will enact policies that help mothers and babies. And so advocacy is probably, well, I don't want to say the most important, but at the macro level, we need that support from the state and federal government. So advocacy, and then, and again, you can make donations, you can start your own team, you can come walk, you can even volunteer. They have volunteer opportunities, and they have a calendar of events so that you can see and follow along. And so whatever that fits your needs or speaks to you personally, they have multiple avenues that you can be involved in this effort with March of Dimes and March for Babies.
1: Where do we go to learn more and get involved with March of Dimes?
0: You can go to marchforbabies.org to get more information, get involved. 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It's such a beautiful park. And on the website, marchforbabies.org, you can get all the information you need on how you can personally become involved. 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So go to marchforbabies.org to get that information.
1: Awesome. Well, Dr. Mario Ray, thank you for all you do to power the good. Thank you for coming on the show.
0: Thank you so much.
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5: Fox Facts. We all know the famous tagline, M&M's melt in your mouth, not in your hands, but do you know how these delectable treats got their name? In the early 1940s, during World War II, Forrest Mars of the Mars Company and Bruce Murray, son of the Hershey's Chocolates president, teamed up to create a practical and heat-resistant chocolate for soldiers in the field. Mars was inspired by seeing soldiers eating candy-coated chocolate morsels during the Spanish Civil War. This collaboration gave birth to M&M's, and the name M and M cleverly represented the surnames of both creators. Packaged in a cardboard tube at the time, they were manufactured solely for the U.S. military and included in rations. The candy's hard shell made it ideal for combat conditions, preventing melting and sticking. After the war, M&M's became a beloved confection worldwide while maintaining the original name of their creators, Mars and Murray. Matt Murphy, Fox News.
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12: Welcome to the City Current Show, where we spotlight individuals and organizations powering the good in our community and around the globe. I'm Andrew Bartolotta, and today on the City Current Show, I have the honor of interviewing not just a media powerhouse, author, and visionary, but someone I call a dear friend. Loretta McNary is a nationally recognized talk show host, speaker, founder, CEO, leadership architect, and now the author of her newest transformational book, Live Like You Believe, 10 Power Moves to Heal, Rise, and Lead. She's interviewed celebrities from OWN, Hallmark, BET, Bravo, and Broadway, and she's built a media conglomerate rooted in purpose. But beyond the accolades, Loretta is someone who has continuously pushed through adversity, trauma, doubt, and what I love about her most is she's chosen faith every single time. Loretta, thank you so much for coming on the show.
13: Oh, wow. That's got to be the most beautiful, heartfelt introduction I've ever had. And I've had many, but it was just something about that one. Thank you.
12: Of course. Thank you. And, you know, before we dive into the book, which I've already told you beforehand, I've dog-eared pages, I've read it to my wife, and there's so many great nuggets of information, but also personal reflections. I want people to really understand who you are. So who is Loretta McNary at her core?
13: I am a very blessed and proud mother of 5 incredible sons. That's who I am. That's the oxygen that I need to continue. That's what keeps me grounded. That and my faith. Now, my faith is first, and then these sons are definitely a close second. And I've always wanted to be my best so that I could be their first role model, official role model.
12: I love
13: that's
12: that.
13: Who I am. And everything else falls under that.
12: Absolutely. Okay. So I've mentioned that you have faced adversity, trauma throughout your life. When you look back, what season would you say has really stretched your faith the most?
13: In 1999, my faith was stretched in ways I didn't even want to talk to God, right? I was bargaining with him, telling him how faithful I had been. I was trying to let him know this should have happened. And then just recently, of course, you know, I'm in a stretching moment right now as we speak. But one thing I know for sure, it is the most difficult season of my life, but I can't imagine it without God, without my faith, without my sons and friends who have literally been there when I didn't even want them there. So I know trauma. I know hard times. I know financial hard times. But one thing I also know, and two things I'm sure, trouble don't last always. And then secondly, and most importantly, God is very faithful. He does not change. He is always there. He doesn't get mad at us. He doesn't try to punish us. He just loves us. And that's a love we can't comprehend because we don't share it and we don't receive it.
12: Absolutely.
13: Like we should.
12: Yes, yes. And I think, you know, what I love about you as the entertainer, interviewer as well, is that because you have been through hard times, it from my experience, it makes you a better person to have conversations with, because you not only can provide an empathy that someone that has not gone through any hard times cannot have, but you can also relate to people, and you can provide a comfortable opportunity for them to share everything that they've gone through. And so you've built McNary Media Network, you've built organizations. What drives you to keep building?
13: Because there's this thing called ascension, right? And the best way I can explain it to what I understand is, you know, that thing that you did in the past where you thought was really good. It was really, really good. You were proud. You celebrated. And then at some point that becomes the ceiling and not the roof. It becomes the floor and not the ceiling, so to speak. And because you know there's more in you, your life is not over, so it has to be more, greater, better. So that keeps driving me. And I'm the kind of person, when I interview celebrities, I actually did two shows this morning, that I love wealth. I love beautiful things. I love luxury. I love travel. And when I talk to people, that's not how I lead, though. I know they have these things, but I want to know, what keeps you up at night? What are you doing to make somebody else's life better? How are you sharing your wisdom, your knowledge, even your treasure at some point, that if you want to share that? And so that makes them human, right? Not just a celebrity, not just this fantastic athlete or this billionaire. It makes them human. And that's how I like to relate to people.
12: Yes. And you can see it through your conversations. It really is a person to person conversation, regardless of what the topic is. And that's what makes it so, so great. And speaking of great, your new book, Live Like You Believe. I mean, I sent you a photo while I was on the airplane this past week, and I was truly reading it. That was the one thing in my backpack that I'm like, I have to bring. And it's been so great because there's two specific sections in here that I want to share before we get into it. One of them says, you see, divine purpose doesn't need applause to be planted. It will grow in secret. Purpose matures in the ordinary. It takes root when no one is watching, so it can rise whole and in power, so that everyone who needs to hear it will. And then you talk about Esther, of course, in the Bible. And I love the faith that's woven throughout this book, but also your personal story there. And then one more section that I've got to share is joy does not live on the other side of our checklist. Healing does not wait for a permission slip. Peace is not a future event that we can schedule on our calendars. Peace is him, and his presence is here now. But if we continue to live in yesterday's guilt or tomorrow's anxiety, we will always miss the miracle of what God is doing today, right now, in this moment. Wow. This, there's so much reflection in this book, but also, like I mentioned, your personal story too, and even getting over a fall and going through a season of hardship as well. Mm-hmm. So the book really opens up with the premise of, what if the only thing standing between you and the life God promised is belief? What does that mean to you personally? And then how did this book come about?
13: Yeah, so we really are living like we believe, whether that's I believe in faith, I believe in loss, I believe in lack, I believe in abundance, I believe in prosperity, I believe in poverty. You are living like that, whatever it is that you believe. And so, but the premise of this book is to live like you believe all things are possible, that God is who he say he is, that he loves us all. He loves people who don't even believe in him, right? And it's hard for us to love people that love us and right. that we love. So can you imagine? And we are called to love those that are unlovable, right? Because there's no reward in loving people who love you back or helping people who can help you back. The reward comes when you love people who are in that moment unlovable. Sometimes it's your child. Sometimes it's your spouse. It's your best friend. It's your job. And I was really just trying to do therapy for me, because that was a hard season in 2023, because I needed to grow. And I never dealt with brokenness. I never dealt with my insecurities. I had started shrinking so much, Andrew, that I started having panic attacks. If I could not see a window or an exit sign, or if it was in the basement or on the lower level or a parking garage, I literally have put my car through my car in park and jumped out. Because what happened, once you start shrinking so much and you don't want to face and deal with things that have hurt you, or that you feel you're, or whatever your negative messages are, you will start shrinking. And when we start playing small, again, that's shrinking. We want people to like us, so we shrink a little more. And so all that shrinking had finally come to, it started meeting itself, and there was not much of me left. And so when I fell and I broke my two bones and my leg just from walking, I knew work had to be done, because the Lord was like, I could not let you go into your ascension, your next thing, limping, physically limping, not mentally limping, and not spiritually limping. So after I came out, I sat down and I started writing. And this book, I was writing another book. It's called My Queen Esther Story, right? I was going to talk about everybody's Queen Esther story. We are all here for such a time as this. And then this book just jumped in and was born. And it has taken over my life.
12: It has. And as I continue to read it, and at the time, not having, when I started reading it, not having a pen with me, and I'm like, oh my gosh, I love just the journaling prompts and the prayers, mm-hmm. the prayers themselves. I'm like, my gosh, I thought I knew how to pray. And the way that you make it so personal, it felt like this book was written for me. And I feel like, I told my wife Lacey, I said, I might get a little bit emotional in this interview, because not only do I know the season that you're in, Loretta, what you've been through, but also this book and how it can truly transform you. And so first, I just want to say thank you, because putting this much energy into a project is not playing small at all. So those small days are over, right? And so yeah. For someone that is in this season, how can they recognize themselves that they are shrinking?
13: I said this when I was interviewed, and things come to me, because God, I truly believe God speaks all the time, but there is so much noise. There's family, there's finances, there's I need this book to happen. I need this business to grow. I need to pay this bill, that we block it all out, because these things become so loud on the left side. And on the right side, God is trying to get a message, or whatever you call it. For me, I call it him God. And so I had to realize that. And so I told Alex Coleman, I said, my soul did not recognize my face. I had been at that point, I had shrunk so much, I was unrecognizable spiritually. And even physically, my soul didn't recognize it because I wanted people to like me. I wanted them to understand. I never felt like I was up here and you're down there. I never felt like I had more than anybody or less than anybody. And I was trying to prove that by performing, right? I was trying to, prove that, just prove when I don't have to prove anything to anybody or myself. I just have to be and be authentic and loving and the second highest commandment to love others as I love myself. But Andrew, what I did, I loved everybody else more than I loved Loretta. And that's not, I guess God assumed we would give it right. We would love ourselves better than other people, but we tend to do the opposite. So I had work to do because he knew he was taking me to a higher level professionally and with the show and as a mom and as a friend. And I had to deal with my stuff. You know how, if you ever saw when all the snow was out, all our trash just bagged up, right? We had bags and bags of trash everywhere. Yes. Well, that's how we live. We just collect stuff. We collect trauma. We collect hard times. And we just put it somewhere in the corner. We don't want to deal with it. Well, eventually all the snow went away. Andrew, guess what? And then the people came and got it. So I want people to understand the snow is gone. Take out the trash. And you will feel so much lighter, so much clearer, and you'll be able to go and soar. And that's what this book helps you do.
12: Yes, it does. It does. That beautiful word spoken there. And I loved that conversation with Alex Coleman because you could see just the light bulb moment for him when you said that of like, wow, this is even something that I can take in and really learn from. And as a friend, I've watched you keep showing up even when it would have been easier to quit. Frankly. Mm-hmm. So what keeps you going?
13: I cannot tell you how many times over the 20 years of just my show alone, and I worked for Comcast, Time Warner Comcast first before I got my own television show. I wanted to quit because it's hard not having a mentor. I couldn't call Oprah. She wasn't taking any calls from me, right? And I didn't know what I didn't know. And I felt like I didn't have enough money to do what I needed to do, enough resources, but God kept pushing me. I would be quitting and planning something next for the next day and the next event at the same time. And I just don't want my sons to see me quit. And I didn't want to quit because I know there's a God thing. I know this is why I was put in this earth realm, is to inspire, entertain, educate, inform through the television broadcast system.
12: Mm-hmm. Where can people go to watch your show, to read your book, purchase your book, and support your efforts?
13: Okay, so I'm the easiest person to find because of AI and Google. Mostly Google. I have a website, LorettaMcNary.com. 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The book is available literally where all books are sold, on Amazon, Books and Noble, Barnes and Noble, all of that, Books a Million, Walmart, Target. It was on Temu. Somebody put it on Temu. I had to get them off because they had no business, no permission to get it. So literally it's everywhere. I have a conference. We have merchandise with Live Like You Believe on it. It's a whole thing. The book is international and Dubai, Australia, Japan, Nigeria. It's everywhere. And it's not even a year old. And I'm doing conferences in 10. I got a 10 city tour this year for it. And I'm going to do it. I'm going to go crying some days. I'm going to go laughing some days. I'm going to go sad some days, but I am going.
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10: The phrase chip on their shoulder isn't just a saying. It started out as a real old school way to pick a fight. As far back as 1817, American writer James Kirk Paulding described what he called a boyish custom, where someone would put a wood chip on their shoulder, daring another kid to knock it off. And by May of 1830, a Long Island newspaper was spelling out the rules. When two boys wanted to fight, one would place the chip on his shoulder and the other was told to knock it off at his peril. That way, the challenger could say he didn't start it, the other guy did. Then by 1855, it starts showing up as a metaphor, a person strutting around ready for a confrontation. Even Mark Twain later referenced the custom, having Tom Sawyer talk about putting a chip on your shoulder to start a fight. And while the phrase to some may mean cockiness, it's best used to describe someone who carries a grudge from the past. Matt Murphy, Fox News.
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16: 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But the one thing cats never do, text while driving. 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
12: Welcome to the City Current Show, where we spotlight individuals and organizations powering the good in our community and around the globe. I'm your host, Andrew Bartolotta, and today on the City Current Show, we're having an important conversation about education, advocacy, and what it means to truly see every child. I'm joined by Bevan Burns, Executive Director of Bridges Middle School. And just as importantly, she's a mom, a wife, and passionate advocate for neurodivergent learners. Bevan, thank you so much for coming on the show.
18: Thank you so much for having me. Hi.
12: Of course. Okay, so Bridges Middle School is located in Oregon. It's Oregon's only middle school specifically designed for students with learning differences. Before we talk about Bridges, which is going to be a huge part of this conversation, tell our listeners a little about you. How are you? Who are you outside of your professional role? And how does that play a picture into the middle school?
18: Absolutely. Well, thanks again for this opportunity to talk about both myself and Bridges. Outside of my professional role, most importantly, I'm a mom. I've been doing that for 27 years. I have four neurodivergent children, ranging in age from 27, not a child anymore, down to my 9.5-year-old twins. I'm an artist at heart, and I'm a community builder. I grew up with two moms, which is kind of a unique household situation, especially 50 years ago. But they really modeled service and activism and compassion for me, and really how to show up for others. And that's really been a big part of my life since childhood. I'm also an author. I wrote a book called Fight Not Fright that is a real-time account of 5 years of battling metastatic cancer. So I'm also a cancer warrior. And that journey taught me a lot about myself and other people and sort of the invisible battles and journeys that shape who we are behind the scenes, and I think really helped me tap into an even deeper sense of compassion for others, but also for myself. I'm somebody who believes deeply in people and in possibility of everybody reaching their highest potential.
12: Yeah, I love that. And it is true. Your life experiences have really shaped the work that you're doing today. And it's really cool to see how your passion and purpose have really come into your legacy as well. So connected to Bridges Middle School, which seems like a fascinating place for discovery and learning and child development. You mentioned that you're a mom also of four neurodivergent children, of course, ranging from adult to smaller children. For those that are listening or watching and they go, wait, what are you talking about when you say neurodivergent children? Because we are, you know, it is a newer-ish term in our area. Can you help us explain that?
18: Absolutely. And I'll say, I really believe language matters, right? I mean, working in, you know, cause-related work for the last 30 years, language matters a lot. And this is a shift that we're kind of in the process of making, as well as, you know, formerly learning differences was what we chose, because again, we see things as strength-based, not deficit-based. But neurodivergence really, and basically in terms, just means any brain that doesn't work in the expected typical way that you see within a textbook. What you and I know from experience as parents and humans walking this earth is that encompasses a whole lot of us, right? That looks a lot of different ways here at Bridges. And really anxiety is one of the biggest impacts on academic access that we see, because that so impacts the way students navigate the world. We see a lot of ADD and ADHD in our students, autism spectrum. We have kids with specific learning disabilities too, like dyslexia, dysgraphia, dyspraxia, that might be content specific, but that have pervasive impact across all different areas of their life, including school. So neurodivergence really encompasses quite a bit, because it's a really inclusive term, but it's also a term that is based in strength versus deficit that can encompass all of those different challenges.
12: Thank you for explaining that, because like you said, it's such a wide variety that, you know, you might think that, oh, it's just a child with X or Y, and there's so much more to it. And so then what's so beautiful about Bridges as well is that you can go to a space where these kids, whether they are, I mean, at the point of middle school, many of them are looking for others like them to be able to learn from and to grow and to find relationships. And so to be able to be like, okay, yes, we learn the same way, or I might struggle with anxiety of, you know, being in a new space. We can just hang together. And there's just, it's such a beautiful thing that you have this. How has Bridges helped on a national scale, or you in a national scale, be able to bring these opportunities to other schools around the area?
18: That is a really great question. And I would say in not nearly enough ways yet.
12: Yeah.
18: Right? We believe in a growth mindset, right?
12: Yes.
18: Exactly. Yeah. I often joke that I think we're one of the best kept secrets in Portland and in the nation. But in fact, when families do learn about us, because we are one of the only options of our type, we have families who have moved here from across the country and even other countries to attend Bridges for their student, because there isn't another option. So I think the ways that we look to do that is in conversation starting, right? In talking about what does belonging in an academic setting look like? And what does leading from a strength-based versus a deficit-based trauma-informed care academics look like versus not? And also welcoming those opportunities for professional development when it comes to classroom management. Yeah. From a trauma-informed and neurodivergent lens, those are ways that we can do more, help spread that. I think the real work, and you know, this is probably dipping into my activism roots, but the real work is in systemic change, right? And in how we view education all around, and how we view outcomes, how we fund those, all of that, right? And we're in a precipice in so many different ways of change that even when I see things that look discouraging and are hard, in my heart, my hope is change. I know that change is hard. So my hope is that these are indicators of ultimately a reshaping of something that works better, because I think, again, the missed mark is our academic institutions are not set up from a student-centered foundation. And I think that is one of the things that makes Bridges so special, is at every level of our organization, from the boardroom to the break room to the janitor closet, every decision we make, the first thing we ask is, how does this serve our students? Right? It's not, how does it serve our bottom line? How does it serve our leaders? How does it serve our teachers? But first and foremost is, how does this serve our students? And if it doesn't, it doesn't make sense to do. So, and that piece is really missing, I think, in the, you know, broader academic setting.
14: Yeah. And I'm so glad you brought that up too, because it truly is, we're seeing it in our region. We're seeing a lot of conversation, legislature around school choice, those that are pulling their kids out of traditional schools and doing cottage schools, homeschools, alternative type situations. And it's a very interesting time. You know, I was telling you beforehand, with children that are about to enter the school system as kindergartners, it's like, whoa, this is a huge opportunity. And we're really, you know, where do we set up our children for the most success with the resources in place? What is your hope for the nation when it comes to those who are on the decision-making styles of these important educational conversations? What would you tell them to really understand about the neurodivergent community and the possibilities and opportunities that lie within specialized schools for them?
18: You know, I think for me, it comes down to a couple of core tenets, right? Is belonging and representation can't be overstated, the importance of it. And the more our political, academic structures, however you want to put it, move towards othering groups, we're going to be going in the wrong direction with that. And so my hope for humanity and academics all around would be really to start looking at, thinking of, and treating our children as the untapped potential of our future that they are, particularly neurodivergent brains. If you look at you know, a list of important inventions that have changed the way we live, the majority of those were from neurodiverse brains, because they can look at a problem and see it from a different perspective. And if we don't make space and room for that in our culture, our community, our academic systems, and then our career systems, we will continue to, as a country, fall behind in terms of what's possible and what we're discovering, but as a world as a whole too. So it is those unique brains and unique ways of looking at things that ultimately come up with those new and exciting ideas. Like the students we're teaching today, I have no doubt will be curing cancer, will be curing water and food shortage issues in around the world, because because they are able to think about things. And that's the that's the magic and the beauty of neurodivergence, right? Is there's always another way to see a problem and another solution to be found. And when you bring one of my favorite quotes that my professional coach has been working with us a lot on right now, is that genius is a group sport. Right. So the more we allow diverse perspectives to speak into the challenges that we face as humanity and as a planet in this universe, the more we're going to come up with incredible options and opportunities and see new ideas and cures for things that we never even could fathom right now, because these brains have that magic.
14: Yes, critical thinking is so important too. And like in the past with education, memorization has been really the most important thing. You teach them to memorize, Well, with neurodivergent brains, they are able to think critically and in different ways. And now with the rise of AI technology as well, when you mesh them together, like you said, yeah, there's no doubt that cancer will be cured, that water and food insecurities will be cured. And we are going to be such a greater community of people because we're letting others thrive like they should.
18: Yes. So, you know, that memorization piece, just to touch on that real quick, is so key.
14: Yeah.
18: We have students who have come to us who were being held back in math because they couldn't memorize the multiplication table. Right. Okay. Well, we come here and we're not expecting you to do that. That doesn't make sense. You don't have that brain, but let's teach you how to use a calculator to get to that answer. Right. And yeah, then that same kid who was doing second grade math in fifth grade, when they came to us, we're able to stretch them and they're doing high school level, you know, algebra before they even leave middle school, because we were able to teach them the tools and then they have the confidence to try and fail, right? In a yeah, safe way. So you're exactly right. We have to rethink the expectations we have of our kids. And then we have to think about how that matches what we're doing to their brain with constant technology as well, right? Like all of these platforms are reshaping our brains to be shorter and shorter and shorter and shorter focus. And then we're asking you to know how to do rote memorization. It doesn't make sense. So I'm right with you on that.
14: I love it. Oh, where can people go to learn more about Bridges, but also follow you, learn more about just the neurodivergent world as well?
18: Yeah, absolutely. 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
22: Long before vending machines began eating your coins and dollar bills, they were actually used for something holy. The first known vending machine dates back to the 1st century in Roman Egypt. It was invented by Hero of Alexandria, a Greek engineer and mathematician known for designing early mechanical devices. His machine dispensed holy water inside temples. Here's how it worked. A worshiper would drop a coin into a slot. The coin landed on a small metal pan, and its weight pulled down a lever that opened a valve. A measured amount of holy water flowed out. When the coin slid off, the lever reset and the valve closed. Fast forward about 18 centuries to London in the 1880s, where the first modern vending machines appeared at railway stations. Inventor Percival Everett's machine sold postcards and envelopes to travelers. The same coin for convenience idea that still powers vending machines today. Matt Murphy, Fox News. Fox Facts. As you listen to music with your headphones during your workout at the gym or during your commute to work, chances are you're using Bluetooth technology to connect to your smartphone. But do you know where the term Bluetooth came from? It originated from 10th century Viking king Harald Bluetooth Gormson, who united Denmark with Norway. He likely had a dead tooth that appeared black or blue, which prompted the nickname. The technology's creators chose this name during its development as a code name. They researched unifying different communication protocols and devices, much like King Bluetooth united people. When the technology was introduced in the late 90s, the name Bluetooth was officially adopted. Even the technology's logo is a combination of the Nordic letters H.
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0: Another offer. I'm Paul Stevens, Fox News. President Trump reviewing Iran's latest proposal, but doubts it's acceptable. He's weighing possible new strikes if Tehran refuses to fall in line. Fox's Madeline Rivera in D.C.
1: They have not yet paid a big enough price for what they have done to humanity and the world over the last 47 years. Axios reports per sources the plan set a one-month deadline for negotiations on a deal to reopen the Strait of Hormuz and the U.S. naval blockade and permanently end the war in Iran and in Lebanon. Sources tell Fox the head of CENTCOM, Admiral Brad Cooper, met with the president last week to brief him on the Strait of Hormuz blockade and other issues. That fragile ceasefire is currently holding. The White House even telling Congress the deadline for the War Powers Act does not apply because the fighting that began in February has stopped for now.
0: And this comes after the president rejected an earlier Iranian proposal this week. The three-week ceasefire continues. Spirit Airlines ceasing operations as bailout talks with the White House fell through. Our Madison Scarpino was at Hartsfield-Jackson International Airport in Atlanta.
4: Transportation Secretary Sean Duffy says this is the Biden administration's fault. He says they blocked a JetBlue-Spirit merger in 2024 that could have prevented this. But Democrat Senator Elizabeth Warren pointed out that the judge who blocked the merger was appointed by Republican Ronald Reagan. But this all comes after Spirit filed for bankruptcy multiple times. President Trump was trying to figure out a bailout, but the deal failed. And now with the war in Iran, Spirit says the sudden rise in fuel prices left them with no other choice than to shut down. But now other airlines are stepping up to the plate to help. Many are capping ticket prices for Spirit customers. Some are offering reduced prices. And Secretary Duffy says he's proud that airlines are doing this.
0: And those airlines include American and United. 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
0: Two Jewish men stabbed in a London community days ago, causing growing concern among the UK's Jewish community. Fox's Stephanie Bennett in London.
33: That latest attack happened just on Wednesday in broad daylight, leaving many in that community and across the UK on edge. Now, the suspect, a 45-year-old, appeared in court and was charged with attempted murder in the stabbings of the two Jewish men in Golders Green in what police are treating as a terrorist incident. It's the latest in a string of attacks, and now the UK's official terror threat level has been raised from substantial to severe, meaning intelligence agencies consider another attack highly likely in the next 6 months.
0: And UK Prime Minister Sir Keir Starmer says his government will take action to curb anti-Semitism, including strengthening police presence in Jewish communities. A man driving an explosive-filled vehicle crashes into an athletic club in Portland, Oregon, Saturday morning. The vehicle erupting into flames. The man was killed. Portland Police Chief Bob Day on scene.
5: High levels of explosives and concern around fire and damage certainly warranted that early response. But we can assure both the members of Goose Hollow, this community, the Timbers organization, Thorns, and greater Portland area, that we feel like we've got things contained at this moment.
0: Investigators do not think the incident was an act of terrorism. Fox 12 Oregon reporting the man killed was a former employee of the athletic club. Golden Tempo wins the Kentucky Derby on Saturday. Here's the call, courtesy NBC Sports.
6: Golden Tempo!
0: And that win by Golden Tempo makes sure

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1: You know, some of her takes on some of the hot-button issues that are happening in the world of criminal justice. So I think you're going to want to see that. Listen to that. It's going to be good stuff. She's super talented. And those types of people who rise to the top of their professions as she has, they just fascinate me. So I'm looking forward to having that discussion with her. Let's bring in Donna. Well, Donna, thanks for joining us on the Jason in the House podcast. Appreciate it.
2: Thanks for having me, Jason.
1: I'm kind of glad that I didn't get invited on your podcast, because that would mean we'd be talking crime and justice. So
2: yeah,
1: not
2: a topic you want to be a part of if you don't have to.
1: Well, you know, I don't know if you know this, but I served in Congress, and one of my initial goals was...
2: I did know that.
1: Yeah, well, my going to Congress, Trey Gowdy and I shared the same goals, no indictments.
2: And there you go, that's a good goal.
1: We got in and out of it with no indictments, no crime, no justice, even though I was on the Judiciary Committee, even though I wasn't an attorney. And I would say that, and then Trey Gowdy would say, oh, will you quit bragging? And I like, but you're like you're like a really smart attorney. You're very good at what you do.
2: Thank you. I appreciate that very much.
1: And I just wouldn't want to be tangling with you on the other side of justice, I can tell you that. So,
2: well, I just got off a Zoom with the client who told me that I always have to be the bad cop. I'm like, I'm not so sure what that says about me, but okay, thank you so much.
1: No, I don't think you're the bad cop. I, you know, our system of justice, you got to have both sides for it to work. I mean,
2: absolutely.
1: That's the whole point of things. So I was going to kind of joke with you in a very sarcastic way, saying, oh, my goodness, you believe that the other side should have a chance to put up a defense? That's not the way we do things in America. How dare you, Donna?
2: Yeah, that's true. It is an interesting. I say we start every game down 21-0.
1: Yeah, well,
2: that's the way I always describe it to a client. Remember, we walk in starting. I usually say 14-0, and if it's a sexual assault case, I say 21-0. So that doesn't bode well for Eric Swalwell these days.
1: Well, okay, so you've got this new podcast. You got like 20 plus episodes out there. You're tackling the toughest issues out there and providing great insight. But before we get into kind of your philosophy and your approach and how we should think through some of these issues, can we go back? Let's go back to I'm fascinated what attracted you to the law. What were those life experiences that led you to, you know, you're where you're at in your career right now? So go back and kind of walk us through that. And it's a podcast, so you got a few minutes.
2: Absolutely. I was born in Wheaton, actually Winfield, Illinois is where the hospital was, but we lived in Wheaton, Illinois, which is actually right by Sandra Smith. We were born at the same hospital and baptized at the same church, ironically.
1: Really? Did you know her?
2: Yes. I did not know her, but ironically, the caterer who did her wedding is my very dear friend. And so one day somebody saw something on Instagram that made the connection between the two of us. And so we found out that we were born in the same hospital and baptized at the same church. So the irony of that is
1: well,
2: funny.
1: She was always out running. And
2: she was.
1: You know, like the wind. So That's interesting. Small town. Okay, so
2: very
1: keep going.
2: Small.
1: So how many kids in your family?
2: Just two. So my sister and I'm the oldest by 3 years.
1: Yeah.
2: She lives in a western suburb of Chicago, actually not very far from where we were born. My parents also live in a town not far from where we were born. I am the very proud daughter of two parents who will be married 55 years this August.
1: That's great.
2: Very blessed. Very blessed. I grew up in that family that people think does not exist. I had the parents who were the most supportive. And let me tell you, Jason, to this day, I get a text message from every podcast, from every Fox Nation show, from every hit, from my parents,
1: really?
2: Telling me how great it is and how happy they are to watch. And so it's very cute, and how their friends at church came up to them and said that they saw their daughter. So I'm very, very blessed to have this just amazing support system. I was raised in a Catholic school system for
1: Okay, but wait a second. I want to go back to this, because this is always interesting to me. I mean, they're obviously

0: obviously in love. They raised an amazing family. Their kids are obviously really successful. Does that mean they just gave you everything you wanted? That they just rolled over?
1: Not even
0: said,
1: close.
0: Oh, Donna, you can't make any mistakes in life. So let me make it easier for you. Was that what it was like?
1: No. They were very tough on us, but in a loving way. I mean, I had the parents that you had that very healthy fear of. They were always the parents. And when we went out in high school, my mother was the one standing by the door when we got home, if she wasn't the one to pick us up, right? So right. I did not have the parents that went to bed before you got home. No. I have the parents that were there making sure you were talking to them and engaging, and the parents that were very much about schedules and bedtimes and church going and all those things. And they were very, very, very tough on making sure we not only did what we were supposed to do when it came to things like education and school, but how we treated other people. And
0: all
1: they
0: right,
1: were
0: so Donna,
1: just very,
0: growing up,
1: very big on that.
0: Growing
1: yes.
0: up, you're past the statute of limitations. What's the worst thing you did? Come on. The
1: worst
0: thing
1: I ever did. You know what? You could
0: as
1: have
0: a kid,
1: my mother
0: underage.
1: And she would tell you, and she would tell you that I was like a child that went to adulthood and never really went through that weird. Now, my sister's another story. But I mean, you know, like the worst thing I did was walk on the furniture when my mom said not to. Like, you know, I was just like not that person that ever got in trouble. I don't know. I was like a goody two shoe child.
0: Well, you know, there's something to
1: and nothing exciting.
0: No, but I think there is something to if I do this, there's going to be a consequence. And,
1: yes.
0: You know, and that prohibits a lot of things like. I was never scared of my parents, but I just knew that I never wanted to disappoint them. Like I didn't want to make the mistake and they were paying attention and they were omnipresent. And, you know, I needed that, those kind of guardrails that too many others don't have, particularly this new generation. Well, it's like,
1: oh God, it's ridiculous. And they were good. They were really good parents in the sense that they led by example. So, I mean, I remember anything I would ask them to do, you know, like back in the 80s when no one had the ability to print anything at home or copy machines or whatever. I used to ask my dad when he would go to his office, I would say, can you make copies of this for me? And he would come home from work and I would say, did you make the copies? And my dad looked at me and said, did you ask me to make the copies? You know, it was like, if you asked, it was done. And if you write, like, it was just like, there was this, my grandfather was a Chicago police officer and there was just this very, I don't know, this strong sense of you do what you say you're going to do. And you live by the words that you know, the example that you set, and your name means something, and you have a reputation, and the only thing you can't ever get back is your reputation if you lose it. And, you know, they just taught us how to be really strong and confident people. There was just never any room for anything else. And I think that's because that's how they lived. I mean, I had the mother that didn't even own a pair of jeans. She didn't work until I was older. She was a school teacher, but she didn't work till I was older. And she was the mom that was, you know, always dressed up and cared about how she presented herself. And, you know, so we just had these really great examples.
0: No, that's good. Now, did you do sports? Were you a nerd?
1: I did. Well, probably both. People would probably say both. So I played volleyball, basketball, and softball my entire upbringing. Wow. Growing up, I started. Yeah, I played a little bit of golf too, but golf bored me because I liked the team sports better. And I wish I played golf now. I wish that was the thing that I was doing now that I spent some time in Florida. I wish I was good at golf. I tell all the young kids now, learn how to play golf. It'll really help you throughout your
0: golf
1: whole life.
0: And tennis. Golf and tennis. Those are the two things you could play the rest of your life other than darts.
1: So true.
0: Yes.
1: So true. And so I did. I played all of those sports. We had really good teams, actually, always. Growing up, I was always on winning teams. My dad coached us for a lot of the time. And sports were a big metaphor. Sports are still a big metaphor for me. We had a metaphor for life. We had a family that was very much in tune to, you know, cheering on your teams. I can't even be in a fantasy football league because I can't cheer for people on other teams. Like, I just can't do it. So like, I'm like, no, that's weird. I cannot cheer for another team to do well. And so we just grew up. My dad only had two daughters and he loved sports and he exposed us to, I mean, from the time I was a small child, we would go to DePaul basketball games. We would go to Bulls games. We'd go to Cubs games. And so we just became sports fans to the point where it's so ingrained into the great memories I have in my life. I mean, these moments, I stood at the old Chicago Stadium when I was in high school and watched Michael Jordan in the first championship run against the Lakers. And I think it was game two, if I remember correctly. And I remember standing there with my dad and Michael Jordan took that shot where he switched hands in midair. And in the real, in the actual moment, real time moment, my father said to me, "You will watch that shot on highlight reels for the rest of your life."
0: Yeah,
1: and every time I see it, I think, "Oh my God, my dad called it in that moment." And so, you know, there's all these like cool experiences that we had growing up that are so important, and we learned really about teamwork and hard work and discipline. And to me, sports really, really taught us that. But at the same time, Jason, I was third in my high school class and I was also president of student council.
0: Wow.
1: I kind of did it all. Yeah,
0: well, but you know what? It keeps kids busy because today
1: it does.
0: They get lost on Instagram or whatever it is, Snapchat, for 5 hours a day, you know, and it's not healthy. And getting out, getting a little skid mark on your shins there and on your knees and getting a spike in your face every once in a while kind of gives you a little more perspective. So, okay, so you're going through school. You're doing well. You got great parents. They're keeping you going. But then it gets to the end of high school. Then what do you do?
1: I went to University of Illinois in Champaign-Urbana. And I really, U of I was really not the school I wanted to go to for all my Illini fans out there. But my best friend when I was in high school, and I think also having a great family helps you with the adversity because, of course, everything wasn't always easy. And when I was a senior in high school, my best friend, who is still my best friend today, her daughter is my godchild, her sister was 19 and killed in a car accident. So here I am, a senior in high school, and you know I watched this happen. And it really kind of shapes who you are and the decisions you make. And so I went to University of Illinois so I could be with my best friend. And so that's where I went. I also went to Rosary College, which is now Dominican University, closer to home. It was in, it's still in River Forest, Illinois. And then I went to law school.
2: More Jason in the House next.

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11: Would you willingly risk death for the good of your countrymen? This was the overwhelming patriotism one man heroically possessed. Poland, 1940. Underground resistance leader Witold Pilecki was given a selfless mission: to infiltrate and report on the conditions his compatriots faced while imprisoned in the infamous death camp, Auschwitz. To do so, Pilecki willingly allowed himself to be arrested by the Nazis during a street roundup in Warsaw. Once inside, Paletsky not only established an underground resistance within the camp, but also assisted in escapes, even giving up his own early escape plans for an inmate in greater danger. Eventually, though, Paletsky made a 100-kilometer escape journey on foot in 1943, after which he prepared an exhaustive report for Allied forces, which was tragically ignored and regarded as too horrifying to be true. Furthermore, even after the Nazi occupation, Paletsky faced further imprisonment by the Polish communist regime, who would unjustly execute him after a sham trial in 1948. However, Witold Paletsky would gain the recognition he deserved when his true story was released after the fall of communism, earning him the acclaim of his fellow countrymen, who forever remember him as a symbol of selfless patriotism.
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15: It's Jason in the house.
16: But you've made your name in part by taking some positions on some cases that have kind of raised some eyebrows. But I look at it and say, well, yeah, that's the way jurisprudence works in our country. Explain what, I mean, you've been a little controversial along the way. Where do you think that comes from?
17: So I think part of it for me is that there's a couple things. One, obviously, I believe in our system of justice, and you have to in order to do this. I also believe that everyone has a right to a defense. I don't necessarily think it has to be me, so I don't think I have to take every case that comes through the door. There are many things I say no to, but I do think that everyone has a right to a defense. And in order to be in the profession at all, I think even to enter the doors of law school, if you don't believe that, you shouldn't be there. And so I think that's number one. Number two for me is I've never really looked at my role as a lawyer in necessarily having the function of in quotes, getting someone off, right? Like that has never really been my function. My function is to go in and uphold the system of justice. And no matter what I think about the person standing next to me, the prosecution has a job to do. And whether or not I think that somebody's guilty or innocent or whatever, at the end of the day, that's not really the question we need to ask. We need to ask, can you prove it? And so to me, I've always looked at my function in the system as keeping the system itself accountable. And so I philosophically, for me, it's a much bigger picture than just one defendant standing next to me. Now, that being said, you know, there's always going to be clients that you have a different feeling toward, or, you know, the people that right. I truly believe are innocent. I mean, that talk about stress and pressure, right? You can't go anywhere without worrying about what's going to happen to somebody that you truly believe is innocent. And I people kind of laugh at the way I look at it. I say, if I group cases into like groups of five, I think one out of five is probably flat out guilty. One out of five is really flat out innocent. And the other three lie somewhere in the middle. And that's kind of the way I always have looked at it.
16: So how do you I mean, this is kind of the classic question. I'm certainly not the first one to ask it, but you got somebody who's truly guilty. Do you feel guilty for representing that person? Because you know you're good. You're probably going to be able to weasel your way and get that person off. Does that drag on your conscience at all?
17: It depends. I'll tell you this. I won't get into many more facts because I don't want anybody to figure out who it was. But I did a murder case, and I 100% believe that he was guilty. 100%. And even tried to get him to take a deal. And we went to trial, and we won. And we won because the prosecution just, A, didn't do a good job, and B, I think they made a lot of tactical errors in the case, and I think that they upset the jury. And I think that is also true, to give an example that's current for people to kind of think about. I think that's kind of what happened with Diddy, right? Like, to me, we all know that Diddy was guilty of a lot of bad things, but I think the prosecutors overcharged the case, and I think in overcharging the case, they upset the jury. And instead of maybe getting a guilty verdict on the trafficking case, they weren't going to get it because they got so upset about the racketeering and said this doesn't even fit, that I think he got the benefit of the overcharging. And so I think sometimes that happens. And so in the end, you know, do I think he was probably guilty of a lot more than he was convicted of? I do. But at the end of the day, you have to do your job as the jury. And for the most part, I find that jurors do their job. Or you look at Mangione and the judge in the federal case, and Mangione saying, I have to throw out this murder count because the stalking doesn't rise to the level of a violent felony under the statute. And she said this is a tortured decision because it really doesn't make sense, but that really is what the law says. And she was right about that. She was right that the law, and should that law be changed? Absolutely. But did she apply that law correctly? She did. So we can all sit there and say, well, he's guilty, but okay, you still have to prove someone's guilt in the confines of the law, the statutes, the system. And so for me, a lot of it comes down to looking at it in a much more technical way. It's like the doctor who has to operate on the Boston bomber, right? Like you still have to do your medical training still has to come through, and you still have to operate in the way you would operate on the, you know, purple heart winner, you know? So I think that's kind of how I look at it. I look at it as more of a system in terms.

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1: Monday, Doug Blair visits from the D.C. swamp, and he has the latest scuttlebutt on all that could be impacting you out of the nation's capital.
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1: And Monday is May the 4th, and the force is with us, and it can be with you, too, when you join us starting at 6.
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3: Fox News, I'm Roger Stern. President Trump will review Iran's last peace treaty proposal, but Fox's Madeline Rivera tells us the president may reject it.
4: The president saying on Truth Social, I will soon be reviewing the plan that Iran has just sent to us, but can't imagine that it would be acceptable in that they have not yet paid a big enough price for what they have done to humanity and the world over the last 47 years.
3: Travelers holding tickets for Spirit Airlines are stranded now that the carrier ceased operations. 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

0: This is Jason in the house.
1: You don't lose very often, though.
2: No, I don't. But I also try the right cases, right? I mean, to be fair, I try the right cases. And if cases are really bad, I mean, one of the meetings I had before talking to you is a case that's going to plead guilty. And we went through plea agreements and, you know, what that looks like and sentencing memorandums. And so, we also plead people guilty. It's not like every case that's in my office is going to trial. So, you know, usually the ones that we're trying because either A, I have a true belief in innocence, or I have a true belief in the fact that the facts just don't lend to a burden of proof that the state can meet. So,
1: have you ever been on Trey Gowdy's podcast, or has he ever been on yours?
2: I have not, but I've been on his show.
1: So, you know, I served in Congress with Trey, who's pretty accomplished prosecutor, right?
2: Very much so.
1: And I said to Trey,
2: I loved him in Congress, by the way. I loved him.
1: Don't, let's not say that out loud.
2: I did.
1: No, you've got to understand my relationship with Trey Gowdy. So this is not thing. These are things that we try not to say out loud. So with Trey Gowdy, I said to him one time, I said, Trey, how many cases did you lose? And he said, I never lost. I said, come on, all those years, 20 years being a prosecutor? He said, well, look, smart prosecutors know when to plea one out. So
2: that's right. He's right.
1: Now, here's the other thing.
2: Smart defense attorneys know when to know that too, right? You have to say, look, right. I tell all my clients, like, at some point, I become a risk manager. I have to manage a risk. That's my job.
1: So here's just the one other personal ask. So at some point, you're going to be on Trey Gowdy's podcast, inevitably, or he's going to be on yours. Will you just make sure at the end you say, you know what, I got to tell you, being on with Jason Chaffetz was far better than this experience. Just say something in that genre.
2: I promise. I will say, you know what, Jason, I did Jason's first, and that always will matter to me.
1: Yes, there we go. Donna, you are my hero. That would be the best scenario ever.
2: I love it. I have to say, everyone at Fox is so great. And the one question people ask me about, especially when I'm in Florida, there's so many Fox watchers down here. You can't really go anywhere without somebody asking you. And the question people ask is everyone as nice as they seem? And I'm like, the answer is yes. And not only is everyone who's on TV is nice, but everybody behind the scene is just as nice. So it's really a great place.
1: Okay, so I'm going to give you a preview of what a Trey Gowdy might ask you. Okay, so he asked Dana Perino this, and I think he asked Bill Hemmer this. He said something like, okay, so if there's like one person at Fox, you could just clock, like you could just punch him, just like right in the face. Who would that be? And of course, a Dana Perino or Bill Hemmer is going to say, well, there's nobody in that category. It's like, will you think about Jason Chaffetz? Just think about doing that, because I think he should probably be at the top of your list. So Trey and I have that kind of relationship. So if you could help me out here, Donna, I would truly appreciate it.
2: I'm your girl. I'll help you out.
1: All right. I got a couple more, like, just
2: sure.
1: Actual serious questions here. Tell me about, because the Tyler Robinson case, you know, I happen to live in Utah. I was at the Charlie Kirk.
2: Oh, you were there. I watched you. I watched you that day.
1: Oh, it was just horrific. And, but how do you feel about cameras and courtrooms? What are your thoughts?
2: So, you know, it's where I work mostly in Chicago. They really have not allowed cameras in courtrooms, and the state and obviously the federal level doesn't have them at all. So I've not really had to deal with it much myself. But now, at least professionally on the legal side, but now dealing with the TV side and having tried cases that have been in the media, and when I tried Weinstein, there were no cameras in the courtroom. The judge denied the request for cameras, but, you know, that was 6 years ago and the world is changing. But I will say that court TV came in every day and court TV took the transcripts and they read our cross-examinations every night on court TV. So they basically reenacted the trial day at night every day. And so I would have rather, frankly, just had the cameras there, because somebody reading my words and not getting the right inflection and not, you know, it doesn't, you know, when reading a transcript is totally different than sitting in a live courtroom. And so I think that these cases that get the press that they do, I think it's better for everyone involved to have the transparency. I think it's better for all of us to be able to see. I think it's better for people to be able to understand the way justice is working and if it's how it should be working or if we should be able to comment on that. You know, I have been very vocal about the fact that I think what's happening in Utah is way too slow. I think the judge needs to take control over what's happening there and hasn't. Yeah, it's just, it's ridiculous. And I mean, I work in courtrooms where it's like, you better be ready and you better, and judges do not waste time with this nonsense. And so, you know, I've been very vocal about that. So I do think that cameras in the courtroom, as courtrooms are open and given the world we live in now and the fact that anybody who's in there watching can put anything they want out for the world to see, I think the only way to make sure that the information is actually truthful and reliable is by having cameras.
1: Would you do that at the Supreme Court?
2: You know, it's tough. I understand why they don't want them, but I think as the world changes and, you know, the law never really, it takes the law a lot of time to catch up with what's happening, you know, societally. But I do think that as time goes on, it would be more beneficial. And I understand the court system not wanting to turn anything into a circus. But at the same time, you know, you have these big cases where they have to open up courtrooms and they have spillover rooms and they have video for people to watch. And when you have journalists writing, especially in a world now where journalism is very skewed to whatever narrative you want to put out into the world, I do think having the transparency and letting people watch and make their own judgments is just more truthful overall.
1: Yeah, see, I think that's what ultimately wins the day. I've been opposed to it. I've thought it's wrong, but then...
2: Yeah, I was opposed to it too for a while, and then I've come around on it.
1: But the journalism has just been so partisan, and so...
2: Yes.
1: And so should we, as the public, we have a right to know. I think you got to get rid of that filter, and you got to be careful on how you do the cameras and whatnot, but
2: It can't turn into a reality show. It can't turn into a reality show. It has to be done in a very thoughtful way full of decorum and deference to the system. And so, I agree.
1: Judges and you know, and if you have courtroom.
2: For sure. And if you have victims or witnesses that are uncomfortable, then that's something that needs to be evaluated on a witness by witness basis.
1: Yeah. Yeah. How you deal with victims is, because you don't want these high profile cases. You just, you know, all of a sudden these people are just, or maybe they're just witnesses. They don't want to be celebrities. They didn't
2: like
1: that. So
2: exactly right.
0: More Jason in the House next.

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2: Thanks,
1: what are you trying to
2: fun.
1: Do? Yeah, so you got this Crime and Justice on Fox. Anywhere you listen to podcasts, just type in Crime and Justice with Donna Rotunno. What are you trying to do with this podcast? When somebody listens, what are they going to get out of it?
2: So this podcast is different. Even though it's in the true crime space, we're talking about, you know, obviously cases that are relevant, cases that are in the media, but we're really looking at them from a trial lawyer's perspective. We're looking at, and I like talking to lawyers. I had Murdaugh's lawyer on, and he was fascinating. Dick Harpootlian was awesome. And Alec Murdaugh. And we had a great conversation about the jury system and the fact that the clerk in that case spoke to the jurors. And so just talking about cases at a very high level in terms of the way things happen in a trial setting and being able to dissect things and looking at it from both sides, right? Prosecution and defense, and looking at it from just a higher level than here's what happened. What do you think? Right. We're looking at it from a much more legal perspective, and it's been really fun to explain things that a lot of people maybe don't know or understand in terms of the way the system itself works. And so that's been fun. And I'm getting a lot of good feedback from people saying that it's just interesting to hear about it from people that are actually in the courtrooms doing it rather than just someone sitting outside watching and then giving their take.
1: No, absolutely. I mean, that's why I think it's doing so well. And it's, like I said, Crime and Justice, look it up. I think you'll enjoy it. Donna, I have just a few more questions before we cut you
2: loose. Sure, of course.
1: Okay. They're kind of personal questions, but this is what we do on this podcast. So look out.
2: You got it.
1: What was the first concert you attended?
2: Billy Joel.
1: Nice. That's a good one. That's a really good
2: Billy
1: one.
2: Billy Joel. And I've seen him so many times that I actually, we like him so much in our family that I took my niece and nephew, who are now 13 and 15, but what, I think it was two summers ago, he did his last concert at Madison Square Garden. I did 150th show. I took my niece and nephew, and it was so fun to be able to look at the timeless nature of his music. So Billy Joel was my first concert.
1: Well, I had tickets. My wife and I and some family members had tickets. Billy Joel was going to play with Sting at the University of Utah outdoor concert, and then he hurt his back or something.
2: Now he got sick. Yeah, though, you know what? He was going to be at Yankee Stadium on my 50th birthday. So I was like, ooh, that would be such a fun way to celebrate. And then that's what happened, and that show got canceled too.
1: Then I thought, you know what? I really wanted to hear Paul McCartney. So we went to San Antonio to go see Paul McCartney because I don't know how many more concerts he's doing, but man, he was amazing.
2: That's a great show. Yeah, that's a great show. Amazing. I saw him probably, I don't know, 14 years ago or so at Wrigley Field, and he was really good.
1: Oh, for 3 hours he goes. He doesn't go to the bathroom. He doesn't have any wardrobe changes other than taking off his coat. And he doesn't even ever take a sip of water. He's like,
2: I know, it's amazing.
1: How can you not take a sip of water? You go to some bands, some concert, they got to stop and drink a gallon of water.
2: You're right.
1: It's Paul McCartney 3 hours later.
2: I'm a big 70s rock fan. Yeah. So any 70s music, Stevie Nicks and Fleetwood Mac.
1: Oh, we went to Foreigner. I loved Foreigner.
2: Oh, that would be fun.
1: Journey, Foreigner, Styx.
2: Styx is my first music. Like, I was 5 years old in my uncle's white Buick, like Regal, and my uncle was 13 years older than me, so he was 18, and he would play Styx on 8 tracks in his car.
1: Yeah, if you ever talk to Senator Mike Lee, who happens to be a pretty good friend of mine,
2: yes,
1: just talk about Mr. Roboto and
2: Styx,
1: and he will get lost. He will be distracted.
2: Oh my god! I will love that conversation because I love music almost as much as I love sports. So that would be really fun.
1: All right, what was your high school mascot?
2: The Immaculate Heart of Mary Fighting Tigers.
1: Yeah, because there's a lot of tigers in Illinois. I understand that. Yeah. That makes a lot of sense.
2: So, yeah, right. Yes. What was better than the high school? I think our grammar school is like Crusaders. And yeah, so there was always funny ones. But yes, the Fighting Tigers.
1: What's your superpower? I think everybody has a superpower. Like, everybody is like, okay, I'm pretty good at that. I do this.
2: I'm logical to a fault. Like, I can look at every situation and remove the emotion. And it's like, sometimes it's too much. But yeah, I'm logical to a fault. And anyone would tell you that. My husband's comment about me is she would not flinch in a firing squad. That's how he describes it. Because
1: logically, it makes sense that they're firing at this person.
2: Yes, yes, yes. Yes.
1: All right. Did you have a pet growing up?
2: No, because our parents would not let us have dogs. And so I had dogs as I got, I don't have one right now, but I've had dogs in my adult life. But, and now my sister is the same mean mother that will not give her children a dog. So yes, I'm constantly, my niece is like, Auntie, can't you just buy me a dog? I'm like, I would, if your mother wouldn't, you know, totally stop talking to me.
1: That was the opposite of my parents. If I asked for it, oh, I need a snake. Okay. You need a turtle. Okay.
2: Oh,
1: you need a cat? Sure. Like, anyway, it's kind of cute.
2: That was the one thing my great parents did not let us do was have pets.
1: Well, they needed discipline and they didn't want to clean the darn thing, which
2: that's
1: my poor
2: exactly
1: mom
2: right.
1: probably did. So
2: that's right.
1: All right. If you could meet one person, dead or alive, any person in history, bar none, have them over. Let's call you up your husband and say, hey, you know what? We got somebody coming over for dinner tonight. It's going to be, who would that person be?
2: Oh, God, I have a few because we talk about this a lot about who you'd have at dinner.
1: You talk about this a lot? Oh, my goodness. All right.
2: Not a lot, but like, you know, that's like a conversation that we have. Like, if you could have, you know, five people at dinner, who would you have? Number one for me would be my dad's father, my grandfather on my dad's side that I never met. So he died when my father was young. So he would be number one for me just because
1: that's great.
2: You know, we're family people and that would be number one. Ronald Reagan is always one that I
1: had a chance to meet Ronald Reagan. That would be a good one.
2: That's a good
1: Spent
2: one.
1: Spent some time
2: then,
1: with them. Yeah.
2: You know, because I'm such a sports fan, like the like one sports seat would either be Michael Jordan, Tom Brady, or Tiger Woods.
1: Yeah. Yeah.
2: So none of those three.
1: Those are iconic. They're iconic.
2: And they all have something that I, you know, it's that level of discipline of being so dialed in. And what I like about all three of them is that is something that they just had. And what's interesting, I don't know if you ever read this book, but there's two books out by a guy named Tim Grover, and one is called Relentless and the other is called Winning. And Tim Grover was Michael Jordan and Kobe Bryant's trainer. And Tim has become a friend of mine over the years. And I read these books and they're so fascinating. And in Relentless, he talks about different personality types and how people fall into these categories. And it's such a high level view of the way people operate. I think you'd find it fascinating. And so those athletes to me fit in that category.
1: I thought you put Tiger on that list just because you wanted to represent him. But
2: no, you know, I would like to represent Tiger. I could do a good job for Tiger, but that's not, Tiger Woods and I are the same age. So I grew up, you know, 16, 17 years old because
1: absolutely
2: we were such
1: amazing.
2: A golf family watching Tiger and sort of this ascension and then all of these like demons that he has. The whole thing is fascinating. And it really fits into the way Tim talks about certain personality types in his book, that you have this, your level is so high that you're dialed in that there's always going to be these other aspects of your life. You know, Jordan, it was the gambling, and Tiger, it's the drinking or the pills or what, not the drinking, but the pills and, you know, the DUIs. It's interesting. It's just a very interesting phenomenon to kind of look into these people. And so that I love that book. I always recommend that book.
1: Very good. Pineapple on pizza, yes or no?
2: No.
1: Good answer.
2: No,
1: judges
2: Italian,
1: love that answer,
2: Jason.
1: Donna. Good answer. Solid.
2: No.
1: And your dedication to logic, that is the only conclusion
2: you
1: that
2: go.
1: You can come to. So thank you for that. I appreciate
2: thank
1: it.
2: You.
1: Amazing.
2: Yes.
1: How many people come on the podcast? I ask every guest, and so many of them get it wrong. You'd think they know by now.
2: No, hands down. No hesitation.
1: Yeah. Best advice you ever got?
2: From my dad. Written in a book to me when I walked into college the first day they were moving me in, and he handed me this little book. And I don't know if you remember those Life's Little Instruction books. They were like 4x6. Okay. So there was another book that came out that had that same plaid cover, and it said Father's Book of Wisdom. And my dad handed me the book, and at 18, you know, you're like, okay, whatever. And on the first page of the book, he put like numbers of pages he wanted me to look at. But then he said, and here's my own advice to you, never let your emotions cloud your intellect.
1: Donna, listen, I cannot wait to meet you in person at some point, but
2: same.
1: Congratulations on this new podcast, Crime and
2: Thank
1: Justice,
2: you.
1: With Donna Rotuno. 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
1: 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Thanks for joining us. I'm Jason Chaffetz. This has been Jason in the House.
0: Man, I love this place. I've been surfing here since I was a kid. Now, seeing my grandson out on the water, it means everything to me. Watching him and taking in the blue waves, the sea breeze, the blurry horizon?
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8: Examining the offer, I'm Roger Stern, Fox News. President Trump says he's reviewing a new Iranian proposal to end the war, but he's not getting his hopes up. This as the ongoing U.S. blockade of Iranian ports continues.
9: Iran is signaling it's preparing for renewed conflict with the U.S., even as President Trump is reviewing a new proposal from Tehran to end the war. Trump, though, says the offer is unlikely to be accepted. He's repeatedly stressed a deal must guarantee Iran must never get a nuclear weapon and that the Strait of Hormuz is fully reopened. Until then, he says the U.S. blockade on Iran will stay in place. Meantime, Iran's parliament is poised to pass new restrictions on which ships can pass through the vital waterway. In Washington, the Trump administration is pushing back on the 60-day war powers deadline, arguing fighting ended with last month's ceasefire. Critics say the clock did not stop and still hit the mark Friday.
8: Fox's Chandler Painter, the U.S. has warned shipping companies about possible sanctions if they pay Iran for safe passage through the strait. Many air passengers confused and worried about their travel plans now that Spirit Airlines ceased operations yesterday. Fox 2's Scott Wolchek with the latest from Detroit's Metro Airport.
10: A frustration felt by thousands of travelers after Spirit could not secure a financial bailout. After 34 years in business, the budget airline is no more. David Fishman with Cadillac Travel says the writing was on the wall for Spirit. A failed merger, financial woes, and rising oil prices sealed the company's fate. During the fallout of Spirit Airlines, you've got other airlines that are stepping up to help people. A lot of them are offering special rates for customers that had flights booked between May 2nd and the 16th. We've got a lot of information about that on Fox2Detroit.com. Reporting in Romulus, Scott Walchek, Fox News.
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14: 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Now, Scott's got some questions. He's got just going to do a great job. This is a great question. It's about Social Security. You don't want to miss that. Abby Wilson has got a guest with her, Danielle Woods from the Woods Law Firm. They're going to be exploring kind of the intersection between estate planning and the financial planning, where they meet, and that's so important. So that's just literally a lot of information that you do not want to miss when it comes to just dealing with the problems of what happens to children in your estate. How do you put it all together? That's Danielle Woods and Abby Wilson, and this coming up here in a few minutes. But last and not least, not at all, we've got a segment we always focus on during the month, and one time a month we want to do this. It's called the Hometown Blessings. We got John Neal and Jerry Finney. They're going to encourage and inspire us as we look through this whole process of sharing your stories of courage through cancer. How that continues, they continue to encourage people, forcing people to look at things and helping them know that what they're looking at is cancer. But here's the hope about the Hometown Blessing. You don't want to miss courage through cancer. Stay with us about that part of the program. That's in the second half. But first, I think you've got a question from Rick. Is that right?
15: That is.

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1: No, unless you really need the money, because again, you can start, for those of you that don't know, you can start Social Security as early as age 62, but by starting early, you're going to reduce your monthly benefit for the rest of your life. Now, the flip side of that is you can delay it up to age 70 and increase your benefit. So this is usually a large part of people's retirement income program. So it is a decision that you need to weigh carefully and not just jump into.
2: You know, a lot of times when we were talking to someone, it's like if we had a crystal ball and say, okay, if you start at 62, yeah, you're going to die by the time you're 70.
1: Better
2: okay,
1: turn it
2: 8 years, turn
1: better
2: it on.
1: Turn it
2: you
1: on.
2: Know? So, but we don't have that crystal ball. At least last time I checked, there's not one telling us that. Only one person knows when somebody's going to pass away. And that reality is, that's a good thing, but it is kind of the mindset with this question. And Rick's got a question. I mean, it's a great question. Does it make sense to claim Social Security early if I'm still earning a solid, let's just say a good income?
1: A good income, like a solid income.
2: But the point is, that is a question everybody's asking. And, you know, when you talk about it, claiming early is probably costly.
1: Well, there's another factor in that. Not only does claiming early reduce your benefit, but if you are still working, making an income, there are rules. It's called the earnings test, that if you're working and you start before your full retirement age. Now, for most people, the full retirement age is around 67. Some people, it's a little lower, 66 in several months, but it's easing up to where that full retirement age is going to be 67 for all soon. But if you claim early and you are still earning an income, Social Security is going to withhold a dollar for every $2 you earn above $24,480 a year in 2026. So that is another complication in this decision. So you turn it on and you're earning more than that, they're going to reduce your benefit. Now, they do recalculate your benefit when you hit full retirement age, and they do give some of that back over time, but it takes a long time to recapture that money. So that's another reason to really think hard before you turn that on, especially if you're earning that solid income like Rick. So, we don't know what that solid
2: exactly
1: income is, but it could be. Now, if you turn it on the year you reach full retirement age, the calculation changes a little bit. It's a dollar for every $3 you earn above $65,160, and that only counts the months before you reach full retirement age. So if you're right there in that year, you know, you would be turning 67 this year, then the decision can be a little different. But at 62, you can't earn a whole lot of money without getting that reduction.
2: So
1: applied.
2: If we look at him, as Rick's saying, solid income, he still, then the answer to his question is probably not. Now,
1: probably not.
2: Said we don't know all
1: right.
2: of the circumstances and why he's asking the question. And, you know, but the reality is it's a better probably to hold. Now, that's kind of a thought process we go through talking to a lot of people. It's usually better to wait to full retirement.
1: Yes.
2: But it may not always be the case.
1: Right. Yeah. You know, again, you got to look at your situation. And if you're waiting that long, especially if you're not working, now Rick's still working, so this is a different decision. But if you're not, maybe you need to turn it on early because you need that money, and that could keep you from drawing down your other assets as quickly while waiting to get that full retirement age. So that's why it's so important to really sit down with somebody who understands this and think through these decisions before you turn this on, because it, after a certain amount of time, it can be an irreversible decision. So you don't want to, you know, you do have some time to pay the money back and decide you don't want to do it. But once you've gone a certain amount of time, that gets hard to do, and you know, it gets unavailable at some point. So you really want to think this through before you just rush out and make a rash decision based on something you've heard or a headline or anything of that nature.
2: I know we talk about this a lot, Scott, and the reality is, let's make sure we do some clarification here. Earnings that we're talking about has to be in earned income.
1: That is true. That is true.
2: Not from a pension or 401k or something you're starting, but you know, something that you are earning as employed.
1: Right, right. Not investment income,
2: right.
1: not any kind of like a pension income or annuity income, what we'd call some type of retirement income. That wouldn't apply toward that earnings test. It's only the earned income from working that would go towards that.
2: I know you said it a while ago that even if this is that you start early and you are getting it, that you don't lose the money forever. They do try to, you kind of, you know, work it out with some type of a formula, but it's not

0: clear that you're really going to get it all back.
1: Well, they recalculate your benefit at full retirement age, you know, when you're not working anymore, and they do add a little bit to your benefit, but you got to live a long time to recapture all that. It's not like they give it all back to you up front. They just add a little to your monthly benefit to recapture that withholding from the earnings test. So it takes a while to recapture that.
0: I know this is a kind of an extra thought, and you know, it's not what Rick's asked us, but what about his spouse?
1: That brings in a whole new set of complications. So, you know, a spouse can get a benefit either on their own work record, or they can get a benefit based on their spouse's record. And typically they're entitled to 50% of a spouse's primary insurance amount, or their full retirement age amount is what that basically amounts to. So a spouse can get 50% of that primary age. Now, they would still be, if the spouse did not claim early, let's say the spouse waited till 67, they would still be entitled to that full 50% of their full retirement amount, even though that other spouse claimed early. But if they both claim early, now you got a reduction in both amounts. So
0: I like what you said. It's a moving part. You got a lot of things. It's only about 295 pages, you know.
1: I haven't done the math on this, but supposedly there's like 9,000 different claiming options, which seems high, but hey, there's a lot of different ways that you can do this, especially when you're talking about a couple. You know, are we both claiming early? Is one claiming at one point? So again, something you need to think through. Now, there could be a situation, Rick, where claiming early could make sense. For example, let's say you're in bad health, and you don't, you know, going back to that, we don't think we're going to live that long. Now, you know, we talk to people about this all the time, and a lot of people say, well, I won't make it that long. And we're like, well, our experience would say you probably will make it a little longer than you think you're going to. So that needs to be thought through. Or, you know, you just need the cash flow now. You're in a situation where you have to have it. Maybe you expect to stop working soon, you know, or it's part of a broader plan. So there can be situations where claiming early makes sense, but it is something that you need to run the numbers on and really understand the decision you're making.
0: I want to give a shout out to the person that we had in the office this past week. Well, it wasn't the person, but she is the caregiver for the person that's 104. And still walking.
1: And still getting around great.
0: Every day.
1: Jim and I both said, man, if we can be doing that well.
0: I want to drink the water from her fountain, man. Yeah.
1: I believe it. She says she ate a lot of onions, so I may start throwing onions into the diet.
0: Exactly.
1: So.
0: But, you know, people don't know how long you're going to live. Decisions you're making at 62, 65, 67 really play in. So before you just jump out to make the decision, call the SSA office. You can have a good interview with them. We just had a client that actually did a phone interview with them. You can do a phone interview or actually go out to the office. There's a couple offices here in the city. Talk to Scott, 901-757-5757. Get the information you want from him. And then just, you know, the bottom line is it's a decision, but he said it's not an irrevocable decision. You have a short period of time. I think it's a year, if I'm not mistaken.
1: Yeah,
0: you've
1: right.
0: got a year that you can rescind that decision you made. But once that year's gone, you've made the decision. That's it.
1: Right. That's right.
0: So what else we got for Rick that you think is
1: critical?
0: Well,
1: you know, kind of going back into the survivor decision as well. So you've got two people in a couple. Let's say there's a couple. You know, you've got the decision we're making while we're both alive, but there's also a survivor benefit. So if that let's say Rick's the higher earning spouse, and we don't know. Again, this is why I say I don't know all Rick's details, so I can't really advise him on this per se, just giving him kind of general ideas here. But if he's a higher-earning spouse and he takes his early, that permanently reduces that survivor benefit, too. So, you know, if we had a non-working spouse or a spouse that didn't make as much as the higher earner, that's going to reduce that lifetime benefit significantly. When we look at a couple and know that, you know, there's about a 25% chance that one of them makes it over 90. So we're talking about a long time horizon in retirement, especially if we're taking this early, and we could permanently reduce that survivor's benefit by doing that. So, you know, it's a tough decision for anybody. It's especially tough for couples because you have a lot of variables that you have to consider in that. So, you know, just because you can take it early doesn't mean you should. And, you know, I think it's very important to sit down and run the numbers on this, you know, in conjunction with your total plan. Look looking at your total retirement plan and not just make this as an isolated decision based on hearsay or news media.
0: You know, we do a segment with Kurt Czarnowski, the Social Security guru. We, you know, worked with Social Security for years and does a great job for us. But, Scott, one of the things that I think would be appropriate, because no, we're not going to do it today because Rick didn't ask us, but there are several strategies that we ought to go through. Yeah, I mean, I think it'd be very important to do, just really focus on a segment of the program a couple of weeks from now just about the strategies, because they're all over the place.
1: And go through some examples. Like I said, there's supposedly 9,000 different, you know, for a couple, that 9,000 different ways they could claim that. So, and I guess you got it, you know, at every age, you have a lot of different variables, but we could simplify it a little bit. We won't go over 9,000.
0: Yeah, help them understand. What's your final takeaway for Rick?
1: Just get some advice on this. Think through this before you do it. Understand the decision you're making and how that might affect you, especially if you're married. You didn't give us that information, but if you have a spouse, this affects them too. So both of you need to be involved in this decision and really understand the decision you're making, because, you know, we run the numbers all the time. This is a big part of most people's retirement plan. Without it, it doesn't look as good. So having this as an income source is huge part of the plan of income and retirement, and make sure you're making a wise decision on this, not just
0: That's a great point. I want to thank Rick for the question. Does it make sense to claim Social Security early if I'm still earning a solid income? And I think, Scott, you've done a great job, as always, answering that question for Rick. 901-757-5757 is the phone number for Scott. Just give him a call. If you got a question, he's there. 901-757-5757. In the second half of the program, we have John Neal and Jerry Finney. They're going to give us some encouragement of this inspiration. This is all about courage through cancer. That's something you need to hear about. It is something of a hometown blessing, and it is happening right here in our great city of Memphis, Tennessee, and the surrounding area. You don't want to miss that program as it comes up here in the second half of the part of our program. You don't want to miss that part when it comes up on the program. I'll get that right one of these days. Hey, what can I say? But hey, I'm excited because I have two ladies in the studio, Abby Wilson and Danielle Woods. She is of the Woods Law Firm. They're going to help us understand some very critical understanding of really what happens when you kind of combine estate planning and financial planning. Ladies, welcome to the program. Danielle, Abby.
2: Thank you, sir. Happy to be here.
3: Thank you.
0: All right. This is, this is kind of dresses us up, Scott. I know you've been kind of, you know, yeah, it's just,
1: Wow.
0: It does. But Danielle, it is such a privilege to have you here with us today. And thank you for being a part of the program. And I want to just tell a little bit about you. If you want to contact her, I'm going to give you this right off the bat. Law@WoodsTennesseeTN.net. Did I get it right?
3: You got it right.
0: I got it right. All right. Well, Danielle is a Memphis-based attorney and the owner of the Woods Law Firm. She represents clients in matters involving wills and trust and guardianships, all those things. And in addition to that, this is what I really like, she serves on the board of directors of the Community Legal Center. And this is widely recognized for her extensive work and their pro bono work and service in that organization and leadership and advanced access to justice. I like that. Thank you so much for doing that. I appreciate that. So, Danielle, welcome to the program. Let's talk about this idea between estate planning and financial planning and how they, you know, connect and how you and Abby work so well together. And, you know, Abby's, you know, said, just love to have you on the program. And that's I can see why now. But the key is, a lot of parents, when we talk about estate planning, okay, when you think about it, it's the idea behind it's only for Scott, you know, the wealthy guys, you know, from that standpoint. And that's what happens, but it doesn't really matter. I mean, everybody needs to have some form of idea of a plan, whether we call it estate planning, I don't care. It just, they need to know what's going to happen to their things if something happens to them.
3: Right, and you hit it right there. They need to know what will happen. If we don't have a plan in place, then the state decides. And that can have very unintended consequences, especially for families. So we're not just talking about passing money. We're talking about who's going to take care of our kids. And that can be the most important part of the plan is who's going to provide for my children, who's going to raise my child. So even beyond managing our funds, after we pass and making sure that our children have funds to be able to support them. It's also about who's going to take care of my kids.
0: You know, that's a great point. I can remember working with a client one time and having to go to probate court, and the reality behind two grandparents on each side of the court and the judge at the, you know, at the center. You know exactly the picture I'm painting.
3: Yep.
0: And I was shocked. I mean, I remember why the judge said, you need to come down and see this. They argued. And the kids are right there in the middle of this whole thing listening to this. And I'm thinking, that is just not what mom and dad intended. So tell me about that part of it, because that's heart-wrenching when you see that happen.
3: Yeah, and that's often the case. If we don't have a plan in place, we're before the courts. And oftentimes that's when we have family discourse. Who's going to raise the children? How are they going to raise the children? Who's going to manage the monies? And you're at a time that is so vulnerable for these children. They've just lost a parent, both parents, and now they see the rest of their family arguing about who's going to take care of them, what monies are there. So you as the parent having a plan in place and communicating that plan with the people involved is also very important.
0: Well, that's critical right there. Abby, I know when you're talking with people from that standpoint, you've got young kids. I mean, both of you guys happen to have young kids, okay?
3: Yep.
0: And so you identify with the clients across the table.
2: 1,000%.
0: Yes. Is that 1,000%? I thought it was 982. Never mind. Go ahead. All right. 1,000%. I understand that.
2: Because it's so... If it's something we can control on the front end, then we save so much stress on the back end. It ties in perfectly to the idea of financial planning. If we don't have a plan, we don't know where we're going. If we don't have those conversations, as uncomfortable as they may be in the moment, God forbid something happens, we've left a mess behind us.
0: You know, the key is, too, everybody says, I'm immortal. I'm young. Nothing's going to happen to me. Well, I know that's not the case. My first death claim was a doctor. Mm-hmm. Went out to hunt with his kids on the Christmas day. He had bought him a little BB gun. So he's out there walking around, comes back in. It's Christmas. The family's going to have Christmas dinner. He goes upstairs. He's 32 years old. Mm-hmm. He's got two boys, and bingo, he aspirates, he vomits. He's a little sick. He vomits, aspirates, and dies. That put me in the business, guys. That immediately told me what I do. Mm-hmm. And to top it all off, she was pregnant with her third she did not know about. And, the key is that it does happen. And I know you guys see it.
3: Oh, most definitely. I've handled estates from ages 5 years old to 105. So we never know when our time is going to come. And that's what I'm always encouraging families or any individual is you plan for your here and now, because we don't know what's going to happen tomorrow. So we don't make any type of plan. Then we are just leaving it to the state and to the powers that be to decide what is going to happen to not only our stuff, but anybody that we care about. And it's not even just about planning for death. It's planning for your own life, any type of incapacity, because that's also a big reality that, again, we don't know what tomorrow brings. Something happens to you and you're no longer able to manage your own affairs. You're no longer able to take care of your own children. Then what's going to happen? So a robust estate plan is not just about the monies. It is about taking care of the person as well.
0: I want to talk about guardianships, and we got to do it quickly so because of time, but let's talk about when you say taking care of it, the biggest gap is what happens when something of the who's got to make that guardian, as I was describing a while ago, in the courtroom, grandparents, somebody's going to win the guardianship, and it's not going to leave everybody happy.
3: Correct. And then it's really important to understand that guardianship is kind of in two buckets. We're talking about guardianship of the person, so who manages just the day-to-day care of the child, taking them to school, doctor's appointments, making those raising decisions.
0: Being a parent.
3: Being
0: the parent. Yeah.
3: Exactly. And then the guardian of the estate, who's managing the funds for the child. They may end up being one and the same person, but there's different qualifications in what the court's looking at. To determine.
0: I think that's important. When we come back, I want you to dive into that part because I think it's so critical and such an emotional decision. And Abby, I want you to weigh into that because of the minor children that you have. And I really want to get into the coordination between being the legal advisor and the financial advisor and how that works and how that has to be a part of this type of decision. It works together. And I'm so glad that you guys do a great job of working together for that perspective. 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I'm Jim Shoemaker. 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
13: News. I'm Paul Stevens. President Trump insisting the U.S. will not back away from completing a military mission in Iran.
14: If we left right now, it would take them 20 years to rebuild. But we're not leaving right now. We're going to do it so nobody has to go back in 2 years or 5 years.
13: The president is also saying he's pulling 5,000 U.S. troops out of Germany over what he says is a lack of NATO support for the U.S. mission in Iran. Thousands of travelers need options after the demise of Spirit Airlines, which went through two bankruptcies in 2 years. But
15: Transportation Secretary Sean Duffy, though, calling out the Biden administration for killing a merger with JetBlue that he says could have saved the airline.
13: Fox's Madeline Rivera in D.C. A federal judge, though, had ruled against Spirit Airlines' proposed merger with JetBlue because of concerns that the deal would drive up prices. 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
16: The Shelby County government plans to sue after legislators passed a bill allowing the state to add an oversight board.
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16: 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Maybe provide some guidance. Maybe get to the bottom of why this school system can't pass an audit. Or, worse yet, can't adequately educate young people in Shelby County.
17: 3-6.
16: This is just the same fight. Memphis Democrats versus Nashville Republicans. That's all it is.
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0: 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And again, if you've got a question, simply type it to Jim, J-I-M, 901-683-0989. Scott always does a great job answering your questions, and Abby and Danielle are here going through the idea behind the connection between estate planning and understanding what's going on there and having that financial advisor working with you. So it's the legal and the advisor working together, and that is a win-win for everybody. So important when it comes to putting together that strategy that you're working for and having everybody coordinating it on your behalf. And guys, when you talk about that, literally, I know that sometimes people get into this idea and they think it's too expensive. And guys, you're working with young couples, so help me understand, Abby. I'll start with you. Why would somebody, is it just the use of the terms that makes it sound expensive? Because I know you're not. I mean, I know you have to be making a living. That's not the question. But it's not like, oh, only rich people can do that.
2: That is something I hear all the time. And my rebuttal to that is, I don't care how much money you have. I care about the decisions that you want to make. And can I help you make better decisions?
0: Making better decisions to protect what you have.
2: Correct.
0: I mean, that's going to be the devastation right there.
2: If we can avoid the problems on the back end by talking them through on the front end, everybody ends up healthier and happier, whether that's financially, physically, mentally, emotionally. All of it ties in together, which is why you want to have a full team together working with you.
3: Yeah. And it's not that estate planning is free, obviously, right? There is a cost involved, but there's steps that you can take. So even right now, if it's not substantial funds that you have to put away to pay for the attorney, there are strategies that you can put in place. So
0: that's critical. That's important. You know, and the fact is, I think everybody listening, you need to understand that when you pay for the attorney to write it, and she or he is a estate planning attorney, that's important versus a closing attorney on a real estate. I'm not knocking the closing attorney, but they specialize. And that's really, you can make a mistake. And Scott, we had somebody in the office just recently that,
1: A little bit of a mess.
0: And it was such a disappointment because the original trust from mom and dad had it all lined up. But boy, that second group just fell apart. And that's what we were working with this past week. And That's so critical. So help me understand the coordination, Daniel. I'll just you from that standpoint.
3: Yeah. So whenever I'm meeting with clients, one of the first questions I ask is, do you have a financial advisor? Are you working with any type of financial planner? Because it helps to, one, to make sure that any plan we put in place, that we have the right people in the conversation. But oftentimes, especially with younger families, they don't. They don't know where to go. They don't even know why they might need a financial planner. And for young families, it may be that you don't have a lot of funds right now. But again, we're planning to take care of our kids. So I'm always referring folks to go over and talk to Abby about, well, maybe a life insurance plan is what you need right now. Maybe we don't have a lot of other assets, but we can have something in place to take care of our kids should something happen to us. So there's a lot of strategies that we work together to make sure it's a robust plan.
0: And let me just remind everybody, if you want to talk to Danielle, just her website, her email address is law@woodstennesseetn.net. 901-403-8606. And I'll keep that number around. I'll tell it to you one more time. Get a pen to write it down. Danielle Woods, law@woodstennesseetn.net. That's important for you to know. 901-403-8606. Guys, I like what we're talking about, and it's critical for us to cover the subject, and that's important. So here's the thought. When they say they can't afford it, can they afford it not to do it? You understand what I'm asking? Okay, go, Abby.
2: So I think a lot of times you end up cutting off your nose to spite your face, because if you don't have...
0: Well, that's a term I haven't heard in a while. cut your nose off to spite your face.
2: Well, it's so much more expensive to clean up a mess on the back end than it is to solve it on the front end.
0: I agree, yeah.
2: And so while, you know, you may not want to pay the fees to have someone like Danielle do things properly, it's going to come out of the estate one way or another and could end up draining things trying to clean up someone else's mess.
0: Or can be such a turmoil. I mean, the family, I mean, there was a book when I first started in the business. Scott's heard me refer to this book 100 times, but it was the title of the book is Death, Human Drama in Death and Dying. And some of the stories, it was just story after story, case after case after case of chaos and families splitting up and things like that happening. And there was basically, not all of them, but there were several that were in within 250 miles of this city that I was reading about. And it just shocked because it is real.
3: Yeah, and that's kind of how I end a lot of my consultations with clients, is that the biggest gift you can give to your children, if that's what we're planning for, is the plan itself. So not what's in the plan, but the plan itself, because then everybody knows what's going to happen. And then, like I said, there's ways that you can do a lower upfront cost, but oftentimes those lower upfront costs have higher back end costs. So you're paying for a smaller estate plan on the front end, but then there's more attorney fees and everything on the back end after you pass. So now your children are bearing that burden.
0: All right. We've talked about guardianship. We talked about a will, a little bit about a trust. You know, briefly, you got a few minutes left. Trust. What is the importance of a family trust?
3: Yeah, I love trust for families because it allows for a smooth transition should anything happen. So we're talking incapacity of the parents. It allows for immediately somebody to step up and have access to those funds to take care of not only the parents, but the children as well. And then upon the parents passing, there's a plan, a smooth transition in place to be able to provide for the children. Because when you're going to court, if you have to probate a will and have the guardians appointed through the court, you may have a lapse in time when you don't have access to those funds. So now you have your guardians of the children that have been appointed, but they're not going to get access to the funds in the estate for months or potentially years.
0: Yeah, people forget that, and that or they don't know that. That's the key right there. Just having the conversation with someone like yourself, Danielle, that is so critical. Danielle Woods, law@woodstennesseetn.net. That's critical from that standpoint. POA, a power of attorney, healthcare, and for financial.
3: Yep. If you're 18, you need one. That's why I tell everyone, as soon as you turn 18, the law says that you are a legal competent adult. And so, you know, for our folks, especially children going off to college, well, mom and daddy can't make decisions for you anymore. They can't maybe talk to the school. To say you're in a car accident, they may not be able to have an open communication with your doctor. And so having a power of attorney immediately as you turn 18 and then updating them every couple years thereafter ensures that if anything happens to you, that there is a plan in place for somebody to start helping you out.
0: That's a powerful statement. Somebody to help you out. And there's some paper there that says you can do that. We've had a case, yep, where wife fell down the stairs, husband picks her up, takes her to the emergency room. Because she's got bruises, they ask for the power of attorney. He doesn't have it. He has to wait, and he takes her 3 days to get where he can see her.
3: Right, and sometimes it can be even longer than that if the family has to seek conservatorship, and now you're in potentially weeks or months before decisions can be made, and sometimes we don't have that kind of time.
0: Yeah, powerful statement. Danielle Woods, the Woods Law Firm, law@woodstennessee.net. That's TN for Tennessee, 901-403-8606. Abby, great job of bringing this lady. We'll have her back. Got a plethora of knowledge.
2: She's wonderful.
0: We so much appreciate that. Thank you, Danielle.
3: Thank y'all.
17: Talk money with another hometown blessing.
0: In a world where the headlines often focus on what's broken, we want to pause and focus on what's being built. Welcome to Hometown Blessings, a moment to highlight the good things happening right here in our city, Memphis, and across the Mid-South. We're a rich reason with really doing generosity, resilience, and servant leadership. That's what it's all about. Our guest today, John Neal and Jerry Finney. John, welcome to the program. He is the founder and president of Courage Through Cancer. Wow, what a great thing, man. I'm looking forward to hearing about this. So also, Jerry, looking, you're a patient, you're a survivor, and a great story. I can't get any better than that. That's probably one of the best I've ever heard. Looking forward to that. But John, welcome, and tell me a little bit about, just kind of bring us up to speed. What is Courage Through Cancer?
19: Thank you again for having us this morning. Courage Through Cancer is a group of Mid-Southerners providing personal and actual information to help anyone fighting cancer. We have been an organization that was founded back in 2015. We are now in our 11th year. We have donated over $1 million to cancer research here in the Mid-South to our establishments like Baptist Cancer Center, St. Jude Children's Research Hospital, and West Cancer Foundation. And we're just a bunch of individuals that are brought together to inspire people to get up the next day and keep fighting.
0: Well, that get up the next day and keep fighting. So I need to get an understanding for our listening audience. I think they need to know your story, how you got started in this almost 11 years ago.
19: Yes, sir.
0: And tell us about that, because it's a touching story, and it how God touched your heart and how we are here today talking about such an organization that is definitely a hometown blessing.
19: Well, it all begins on January 15th, the day that my wife and I walked one of our twin sons, Harrison, into St. Jude Children's Research Hospital. That day, we knew we were going to get to walk out clean with our son. He just had to have a surgery to clear the margins. But then I was sitting around looking at dozens of families with a 1,000-yard stare, looking for a miracle that wasn't coming. It changed my persona about everything in life, sitting there for 6 hours watching the pain that those families were going through. And on our drive home, after feeling like my world had been turned upside down, my good friend sitting next to me, Jerry Finney, calls to tell me that after 17 years of being in remission, his cancer had come back with a vengeance, stage 4 Hodgkin's lymphoma. He had a very small chance of beating it. And then I watched for 4 months this man put on the most inspiring fight that I've ever seen. And I wanted to make this fundraiser happen to show people what he had done over a 4 month period of time. I mean, we're talking about a guy that was playing tennis with a chemo drip pack to his waist after sitting there for 7 hours getting poison pumped into his body. He'd go in his backyard and hit an 18-wheel tire with a sledgehammer. He'd go work out with friends, you know, up at the racquet club. He would do all these things nobody does that has cancer. And I wanted more people to understand that. But then he looked at me and he said, "But John, you understand, it's not just me that's doing this. There are people that inspired me." So he talked about people like Zeke Logan. He talked about Patrick Crump. He talked about Jade Gordon and his girl Dana Burkett. These are the people that motivated him to keep going in his fight. So he said, "John, if we're going to do something to honor people with cancer, we have to do it for the people that inspire me." And hence, Courage Through Cancer came about to share stories of inspiration to help the next person up keep fighting. And instead of going to WebMD or some medical journal and scare themselves to death with all the side effects, we gave them actual videos of real survivors and families of survivors that tell those stories to help that person get their vitamin, their energy, whatever they needed to know that they could get through their day the same way that they did, as an example.
0: Well, the key is what you're saying, courage through cancer.
19: Correct.
0: Jerry, that was really what a message that rang with you. Am I correct? I mean, that really is something you said when you said, don't bring it to me, lest so many other people affected me.
20: Yeah, I mean, it started out actually going through chemo and isolation for stem cell. You know, he was calling me and texting me every day like a great friend. And at the same time, on my end, I was like, look, man, I need to take a nap. Leave me alone. You know?
0: Been there.
20: I don't want to text you. Can I just give you a thumbs up?
0: Yep.
20: You've been there. You know.
0: I've been there. Yep.
20: After all the aftermath, he's like, hey, I want to throw a big party for you. I said, no, you're not throwing a party for me. You're going to throw a party for all these people that inspire me to keep going. And I think that's the gist of Curse Your Cancer. But it's also inside the human spirit, we all feel a need to contribute. I mean, we have six human needs, and that's a big one.
0: That's a big one. And it's basically encouragement that is that part of that, you know, that it that human need, somebody to encourage you then encourage others.
20: It is. The other thing is you can say you're not going through it alone because you're not. But when you're in that room, as you know, and it's just little green and red lights blinking and giving you your vital signs and you and a nurse and she's coming in and coming out and they're coming in shifts, you are alone. And so that's kind of where the courage and, you know, we all have our unique superpowers. Mine happens to be bullheaded and stubborn. So for me, you know, we all get through things that we have to in our own way. And you hope, you know, people out there that have been diagnosed with something, that they do have that unique ability to not only one have a strong spiritual belief, but also have a fortitude within themselves.
0: Yeah, you've got to do something. You just can't. I mean, mine was faith based, but I didn't stop walking. I didn't stop doing the exercising, lifting the weights. I don't think I've ever hit a tractor tire with a sledge. I'm thinking about that though. I got a sledgehammer. Where can I get a tractor tire? Catch Scott?
1: I'm gonna get one today.
0: Tonight, maybe. But the point is, guys. I mean, we're laughing, but this is serious stuff. You're really talking about. I can remember, as I'm sure you can, Jerry, when all of a sudden I'm sitting at a particular clinic here in the city and, you know, they're looking at my numbers. I'd taken an insurance physical. I was healthy as a rock. I'd just been hunting in Nebraska up and down dead pheasants, then drove up to North South Dakota hunting deer. I mean, just doing all that kind of stuff. No symptoms whatsoever. And he says, you have multiple myeloma. Mm-hmm. I didn't know what that meant. I didn't know how to spell it. It didn't register. What is that? As a blood cancer, you know, from yours and the stem cell transplant, ultimately, it is a point in time. But I, like John, you talked about this earlier, not only the diagnosis that Jerry went through, but his wife is also a part of that. A caregiver is a part of that. And the reality, you know, she would talk about today must be a chemo brain day because I wasn't communicating. You know, I mean, sometimes that's just it.
19: And that's one of the important things about our mission moving forward into the future. The most important and vital role for a cancer patient while they're going through it is the quality of care that they have surrounding them within their own environment. When you're in a hospital or a clinic getting the chemo or the radiation done, that's a one-on-one thing. But then the after effect, the symptoms, the side effects, the things you have to go through, the toll it takes on the people supporting you is really profound. And you are as strong as the people around you. And what Curse Your Cancer is trying to do now is to inspire people to understand how important that role of the caregiver is in this entire fight. One person doesn't have cancer. A family gets cancer if one person's diagnosed. It's a brotherhood gets diagnosed with cancer, a friend, a workforce. We all get diagnosed with it. And how we can teach and educate people on the right things to do to help that patient get through that next day, to get through those hours of nausea, to get through the weakness, knowing how to interact with that person is absolutely vital.
0: Oh, that's
19: for the
0: so
19: success.
0: Well said. Whoa, so well said. How can they get in touch with you? How do they get in touch with the videos that you've got? One of Jerry.
19: Correct.
0: And some other folks that I've listened to. Phenomenal.
19: Listen, we are blessed to have 105 people that we have honored since we started this, and all those videos are hosted on our website, CTC, that's Charlie Tango Charlie, Memphis.org. We are also on Facebook and on Instagram. But all the videos that you want to learn about, they are all hosted on our website. And you can look at it by the years that we honored people, or you can go to where the honoree section is, type in the type of cancer you want to know more about, and every video that's attributed to that type of cancer will pop up, so you can learn from multiple Mid-Southerners about how they got through it, so you can use that as your protein to get through your fight that day.
0: Amazing. And this is a 501c3 organization dedicated to basically providing courage.
19: Correct.
0: To those people that have been diagnosed with that, I just hate to say it, dreaded disease. I mean, I hate to spell cancer. You know, I didn't even like the thought of the word. But when you get diagnosed, you need that army of people. And that's really what you're talking about. Those people that come around, you can go to the video, you can see other people. Jerry, how does that testimony with that teach you today? How does that impact you from a standpoint of knowing other people come in and see your story?
4: Well, it's pretty amazing. There's a metaphor. If there's a clear pond, a real calm pond, and you throw a pebble in the middle of it, there's a wave that surrounds that pond and goes out to reach people that you don't even know you've reached.
0: Yeah.
4: And so it's really a gift. And I think to be able to use your story to serve as a curse for someone else is really probably the biggest impact for me. So exercising and do all those things with the chemo bag, I did it, number one, to spite it, you know, because I wasn't.
0: I understand.
4: I wasn't going to ask for permission.
0: I got that same little stupid.
4: Stupid streak.
0: I guess you'd say stubborn streak too.
4: I wasn't going to ask my doctor or nurse practitioner if I could do it. I just did it. But I also did it and documented it so people can know what is possible for them. And there's so many people since that we've met, that we've honored, that it reminds you. Not that you would think, well, gosh, I don't need to be reminded. I've been through this twice. But sometimes you do.
0: You do. That's the good side.
4: That's the real gift. I think the other thing is, obviously, it's hard on you and me as a patient, but it can be a lot harder on your spouse.
0: Oh, I tell you.
4: Because they can't do anything
0: about it. They can't fix it. And they're trying to. Boy, that's so, so critical. That's so important. So, John, you're working on something, and it's for the future, and it's huge. I know you mentioned it just briefly, but I want to make sure everybody hear what you're talking about.
19: What Courage Through Cancer is attempting to do is to create a navigation page for cancer patients. The leading thing that I've heard from 105 people that we've honored in the past is this one statement or question: if I had only known this at the time that I was fighting. That has echoed in my head for the last 8 to 9 years about how can we answer these questions. Now, Google search engines are great, and they can take you to a bunch of different places, but you're jumping from place to place. What we're doing, we're going to host a site on one platform to where it will answer every need that is needed for somebody that's going to fight it, whether it's oncology, insurance, physical therapy, psychotherapy, nutrition, diet, most importantly, caregiver services, and also patient education. It's one thing to have a doctor tell you what's wrong with you, but if you don't understand the long lettered words that he's giving you, you're clueless. So we're going to have support services and educational services for that as well, so the patient really knows what they're getting into. And before they go to a doctor's office, they're going to be armed with all the information they need.
0: That's phenomenal, because that is sometimes, Jerry, you know this, sometimes it's just the fact you don't know what's actually going on from that standpoint.
4: You know what? Another gift, and I agree with you, but another great gift is sitting there with a patient that's never been through it and asking the doctor those questions.
0: That's it. Asking the doctor the questions. John, how can somebody get involved?
19: Go to our website, ctcmemphis.org. We have a nominate a patient. If there's somebody out there that has inspired you, give us their story. Please let us know. We will reach out to you to see how you can get involved. We have a bunch of fundraisers throughout the year for our local establishments. Just take a look at our page, get in contact with us, and we will definitely reach out because we want you involved.
0: Amen. That's the greatest thing about it. This is a hometown blessing. It's CTC, Courage Through Cancer, Memphis. .org. Do not hesitate. Reach out, talk to John, find out more, talk to Jerry, find out more about it. You can look at the website, see all the testimonies, the stories. Great. Thank you, guys. Great job.
20: Thank you.
19: Appreciate it. Thank you so much.
0: Well, what a program. Abby Wilson, Danielle Woods, John Neal, Jerry Finney, great job. And as always, Mr. Jordan, you did a fabulous job, sir, as you do always. If you have questions for Danielle, you can reach her at 901-403-8606. If you have questions for Abby or Scott, you can call them at 901-757-5757. Thank you so much for listening. If you have any questions, don't hesitate to send it to Jim to the text line, 901-683-0989. Next week, Kevin Westbrook's going to be with us. Dr. Kevin Westbrook is going to talk about business adoption of AI and the frontier for the future. Scott will be asking your questions, and Daniel Irwin from the Better Business Bureau will be here to answer our questions. Thank my producer, Max Million, guest and content coordination, Francis Fortner, production and marketing assistant, Samantha Orcutt, and compliance officer, Tommy Armstrong. Thank you for listening. I'm Jim Shoemaker. 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
24: What if your life was saved before you could even remember it? This was a chilling revelation one woman would become well acquainted with. April 1912. Milvina Dean was just 9 weeks old when her parents and brother boarded the ill-fated Titanic. Sensing the collision of the infamous iceberg, her father instructed his wife to dress their sleeping children and ushered them onto one of the lifeboats. Sacrificing his own life, however, as he stayed behind aboard the sinking liner. The three remaining Deans would eventually return to England, but it was not until she was 8 that Milvina would find out that she was even on the Titanic. Initially, she shied away from the attention she received as a survivor, and instead worked as a cartographer during World War II and a secretary for a British engineering firm until retiring in 1972. It was in these later years, though, that Milvina would finally embrace her story as she traveled the world to attend events and catalog her memories in interviews before ultimately passing away in 2009. Coincidentally, on the same day as the 98th anniversary of the Titanic's launch. A symbolic ending to the life of the youngest and last surviving passenger of the legendary vessel.
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13: He'll give it a read. I'm Paul Stevens, Fox News. President Trump is going to review a new peace treaty proposal from Iran. Fox's Madeline Rivera says the president may not accept it.
15: The president's saying on Truth Social, I will soon be reviewing the plan that Iran has just sent to us, but can't imagine that it would be acceptable in that they have not yet paid a big enough price for what they have done to humanity and the world over the last 47 years. Axios reports per sources the plan set a one-month deadline for negotiations on a deal to reopen the Strait of Hormuz and the U.S. naval blockade and permanently end the war in Iran and in Lebanon. Per the Iranian proposal, only after such a deal is reached, another month of negotiations would be launched to try and reach a deal on the nuclear program, the two sources said.
13: The U.S. launching that war with Iran in February. Meantime, word that two U.S. service members are missing after a military exercise in southwestern Morocco. U.S. Africa Command saying a multinational search and rescue mission is now underway as investigators work to figure out what exactly happened. Passengers holding tickets for the now closed Spirit Airlines are stranded across the nation. The airline ceasing operations yesterday. Fox's Chanley Painter.
6: This after the airline failed to secure a $500 million federal bailout. The company was in its second bankruptcy in a year and was dealing with surging fuel prices due to the war in Iran. Transportation Secretary Sean Duffy, though, calling out the Biden administration for killing a merger with JetBlue that could have saved the airline. Now some 17,000 workers are without a job and hundreds of thousands of travelers left frustrated. And since the news, other carriers have been stepping up to help Spirit workers and passengers by capping ticket prices and extending perks to Spirit workers, but some benefits are only available for a limited time.
13: And it was actually a federal judge who killed that Spirit merger with JetBlue at the request of the Biden White House. 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
13: Two Jewish men were stabbed in a London community just days ago, causing rather a growing concern among the UK's Jewish community.
10: That latest attack happened just on Wednesday in broad daylight, leaving many in that community and across the UK on edge. Now, the suspect, a 45-year-old, appeared in court and was charged with attempted murder in the stabbings of the two Jewish men in Golders Green in what police are treating as a terrorist incident. It's the latest in a string of attacks, and now the UK's official terror threat level has been raised from substantial to severe, meaning intelligence agencies consider another attack highly likely in the next 6 months.
13: UK Prime Minister Keir Starmer says his government will take action to try and curb anti-Semitism. Steel Across America transporting a beam from the World Trade Center South Tower across the U.S. ahead of the 25-year mark of the September 11th, 2001 terrorist attacks, sharing the stories of those who lost their lives, letting people see a piece of history in Lower Manhattan. Fox's C.B. Cotton.
11: The beam is 26 feet long and nearly 17,000 pounds. The new tour expands upon the mission of the Tunnels to Tower Foundation, which provides mortgage-free homes to Gold Star and fallen first responders.

0: WKIM Munford Mills, the home of the Memphis Tigers. 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
1: Looking at the offer, I'm Roger Stern, Fox News. Iran has a new 14-point peace proposal, but President Trump is casting doubt over whether the U.S. will accept it. Fox's Madeline Rivera reporting from Washington.
2: Axios reports per sources the plan set a one-month deadline for negotiations on a deal to reopen the Strait of Hormuz and the U.S. naval blockade and permanently end the war in Iran and in Lebanon. Per the Iranian proposal, only after such a deal is reached, another month of negotiations would be launched to try and reach a deal on the nuclear program, the two sources said. The president doesn't sound too happy with that. He says on Truth Social, I will soon be reviewing the plan that Iran has just sent to the U.S., but can't imagine that it would be acceptable in that they have not yet paid a big enough price for what they have done to humanity and the world over the last 47 years.
1: The president is also threatening more strikes if Iran's leaders misbehave. Iran continues to refuse to give up control of the Strait of Hormuz. Many air passengers confused and worried about their travel plans now that Spirit Airlines ceased operations yesterday. Fox 2's Scott Walchuk has the latest from Detroit's Metro Airport.
3: A frustration felt by thousands of travelers after Spirit could not secure a financial bailout. After 34 years in business, the budget airline is no more. David Fishman with Cadillac Travel says the writing was on the wall for Spirit. A failed merger, financial woes, and rising oil prices sealed the company's fate.
4: During the fallout of Spirit Airlines, you've got other airlines that are stepping up to help people. A lot of them are offering special rates for customers that had flights booked between May 2nd and the 16th. We've got a lot of information about that on Fox2Detroit.com. Reporting in Romulus, Scott Walchuk, Fox News.
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7: Here we are again, ladies and gentlemen, on The Real Deal Race Report. And as I say every week, I'm Lynn Neal.
8: Well, I'm Lee Milligan Hubbard.
7: Hey, Lee Milligan Hubbard's in the studio today, taking over the co-hosting duties as Rick Taylor is not, he's not here today because of lightning striking or something. What happened, Lee? Do you have any idea?
8: Some bad weather.
7: Some bad weather or something, and he's having to do some repairs on his electronic devices at his house, and he called me this morning and said, I ain't coming in, and I said, okay. And I reached out to Lee Milligan Hubbard and asked her if she could come in and co-host today.
8: Here
7: and
8: I
7: she
8: am.
7: Says, here I am.
9: Overcoming adversity, baby.
8: That's right.
7: Overcoming adversity. 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
7: Deal
8: stay
7: Race
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7: Report.
8: So you don't have to get ready.
7: Exactly right. Stay ready. All right. Today on The Real Deal Race Report, presented by Driven Racing Oil, powered by Rick's Powder Coating and Performance Plus Motorcycles of Memphis, we will open the book that we call Chasing the Checkers. The NHRA raced a four-wide race last weekend in Charlotte, and Lee Milligan Hubbard will report on it. Plus, in the studio, from Burleson Diesel in Hernando, a Ford Mustang drag racer, and his name is Chris Burleson. So, let's get it.

0: As we do almost every week, we go to the library, we check out a book that we call Chasing the Checkers, and we turn it to a page, or a chapter and a page. And today we're just going to cover talk about what's going on in the racing world. Thursday night, the High Limit Sprint Cars raced in Texas at the Texas Motorsports Park, where they're racing NASCAR this weekend. And Kyle Larson does it again. He takes his second win in the High Limit Series in 2026.
1: That's
0: in the sprint
1: car. That's bad, dude.
0: He's a bad dude.
1: Oh, he's a bad dude.
0: I'm telling you, and I've said it many times, and Gordon Holloway kind of questions me about saying it, but I'm telling you, Kyle Larson is going to go down in history as one of the finest and the fastest and one of the best racers that has ever been.
1: Absolutely.
0: And he's going to go down in history with the likes of A.J. Foyt, Mario Andretti, and those guys like that right there. You can take it to the bank. I don't care who wants to argue with me. I'm going to tell them that that's the truth.
1: He was at the four wide. He got in Jack Beckman's car. I don't think he actually did a warm-up. He said he would do a burnout, but he's like, yeah, I'm not sure about taking that thing all the way.
0: So did he get to a burnout?
1: No. He said he would do a burnout.
0: Yeah. I would think that'd be a tough deal for
1: you're never not impressed. No matter how many times you go.
0: You're talking about at the drag strip?
1: Right.
0: Or with
1: the drag. When four NHR. Of those leave the line.
0: Oh, my God.
1: Yeah, he was impressed.
0: Yeah, he should have been. All
1: every
0: the horsepower.
1: Time. Yeah. But it was cool seeing him there.
0: Yeah. Like I said, Kyle Larson is going to go down in history as one of the finest that's ever been, and he won Thursday night, so he's going to be racing this weekend. Also, last weekend at Talladega, in the second segment, Bubba Wallace was in the lead, and I don't know if you guys know or not, but in NASCAR these days, bump drafting and pushing race cars

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1: For him to win the Talladega 500. And we got to give credit to our own Ricky Stenhouse Jr., who finished sixth.
2: He always does so good there.
1: Man, he's a fantastic super speedway racer. Not just a super speedway.
2: He's a fantastic racer. He does show up.
1: He seems to always really show up at Talladega and Daytona.
2: Yep.
1: He was in the fight for the win. Although he did get shuffled back to sixth place. He was running fourth and just got shuffled back to sixth place. So, man, it was killer, and I was glad to see him in the 77 car get his first win at Talladega.
2: Same, kind of crazy.
1: All right. Also, last night the United Sprint Car Series took to their traveling Sprint Car Series racing to North Alabama Speedway, and 16-time national champion Terry Gray is trying to. Or I don't know if he won last night or not, but he's trying to get his 99th win in USCS national racing. He's a 16-time national champion and started right here at Riverside Speedway. Gotta give a shout out to Terry Gray, the second generation racer. His father, Elmer Gray, was a badass at Riverside Speedway, and I hope that he can get a win here. I wish he could get two wins and make it.
2: Heck yeah, go on, get that 100.
1: All right, tonight at Old Number One Speedway, they're racing tonight. Free parking on the hill, which is a big deal. You can sit in your car and watch the races. The races start at 7:00. That's at Old Number One Speedway in Harrisburg, Arkansas. Also, Crawley's Ridge Speedway in Paragould, Arkansas, opens for its 40th year of racing in Trent Francis's backyard and located on Highway 351 in Paragould, Arkansas. It's a fantastic place to see a race. I've looked at their schedule. I didn't notice that the sprint cars or the vroom cars are owned for Paragould, Arkansas's Crawley's Ridge Raceway. I hope I'm wrong about that. I'd love to be able to get to race there in Calvin Schrader's eight-ball car that I'm getting to drive this year. I'm so excited about it. Also, the Jonesboro Karting Complex raced last night. They race on every other Friday night, I think. Atoka Raceway Park is another go-kart track that we have got to get there.
2: I've never been.
1: I love that place. Atoka Raceway Park is an eighth-mile high-bank dirt oval, and I hope that next week or in 3 weeks I get to race up there in Marty Eccles HVAC stock appearing champ car. Hey, when I'm there, I'm going to call you and tell you to come on. Also, Riverside Speedway has rained out for tonight. Had a 600 micro sprint special for $1,000 to win, and the Rick's Crane Service 305's car, including late models and Deal Brothers stock cars, but it rained out. Holly Springs Motorsports is racing today. A Super Pro 2000 to win race, a No Box 1000 to win race, and they've got a new thing that's called Factory Street Race, Street Car Race with free entry. Did you see that?
2: I did not.
1: Yeah. Also, Holly Springs tomorrow, they're doing the Test and Tune Sunday. They're going to open the gates at 3:00 in the afternoon, and it's going to be open Test and Tune at Holly Springs Motorsports. You know where that place is, don't you?
2: I
1: love that place too. Located on Interstate 22, which is Old 78 and Old Number 7 in Holly Springs, Mississippi. Plus, another place that's been racing for 60 years is George Ray's Wildcat Drag Strip in Paragould, Arkansas. They race every Sunday afternoon. They've been racing there.
2: That's crazy.
1: Isn't that insane?
2: I was there when I was a kid on Sunday.
1: No
2: with Clay. Oh, yeah.
1: My daddy loved
2: that one.
1: With Paragould?
2: Yep.
1: Yeah. I mean, that thing has got so much history.
2: It does.
1: It's in George Ray's backyard.
2: You used to move the cows off the track.
1: That's exactly right. It's in the middle of a cow field.
2: It is.
1: And it's right next door to George Ray's house, which George Ray's not with us any longer. He's passed away, and so has his wife.
2: Yep.
1: So, his grandson.
2: I think it is Tyler? Yes,
1: Tyler
2: it is.
1: Russell.
2: It sure is.
1: I think it's Tyler that's running the show. And like I said, gates open at 10:00 at George Ray's Wildcat Drag Strip in Paragould, Arkansas. And time trials are at noon, and racing's going to start at 2:00. That's George Ray's Paragould, Arkansas Wildcat Drag Strip.
2: Got to mention that Cash Days, Dennis Bailey, Shea Kelly, Kelsey Hall is putting on that small tire 28-10-5, no W.
1: Cash Days. That's going on right now.
2: It is.
1: I'm leaving here and going
2: over.
1: I can't wait, man.
2: Huge.
1: You got to talk about that. That is a street race, one of the biggest.
2: This is their second one that they've had.
1: Third one they've had, and they're going to include a big wheel race today, which is a donk.
2: I saw that.
1: You know, the donk races.
2: Those are so cool.
1: Oh man,
2: and they're.

0: fast.
1: They are
0: Don't
1: fast.
0: Think those ain't
1: That's
0: got a big
1: exactly
0: wheel.
1: Right.
0: They're not
1: so,
0: fast.
1: So the big wheel race is going to be included in that thing today. Make sure it's...
0: You can go to Dennis Bailey's Facebook page and see all the information.
1: Dennis Bailey's Facebook page to get any information about that race. And make sure to tell them when you pay to get in that you heard it right here on the Real Deal
0: That's
1: Race
0: right.
1: Report. All right, looks like the caution flag's flying here. When we come back, we're going to have in the studio is going to be Mr. Chris Burleson from Burleson Autos, from Burleson Diesel in Hernando. He is a Ford Mustang racer. He's going to be talking about his Ford racing. And next up is going to be the four wide NHRA results from...
2: You ever see those ridiculous testosterone commercials? They talk to us like we're a bunch of idiots. You know, you've seen them. Hey, guys, you know, take this pill. It's all nonsense. Everything's perfect. 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

0: 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All right, we're in the studio now with Lee Milligan Hubbard, who just got back from the Charlotte four wide race with NHRA, and she's going to tell us about it.
1: What's up, y'all? The NHRA four wide. Now, I know a lot of people hate four wide, and it is complete chaos.
0: I do not like four wide.
1: I know. But at least it's only one time a year now, and it's over.
0: It's so too confusing.
1: It's very confusing. They had the Too Fast, Too Tasty Challenge. That's where the previous race semis, but now since they are doing four wide, they took eight instead because four go down at one time.
0: Sure.
1: So the Top Fuel final quad was my brother, Clay Milligan, Billy Torrance, Doug Coletta, and Josh Hart. Winner on a hole shot, Clay Milligan.
0: There you go.
1: But now the hole shot is a pretty big deal. A hole shot's already a big deal. So when you a hole shot is when the person leaves first, but they're not the fastest car.
0: Right.
1: They beat the person because they got to the finish line first, obviously.
0: They were quicker off the start
1: That's
0: line,
1: right.
0: But their car wasn't that fast.
1: And when you win on a hole shot in four wide, you're not only beating one person, you're beating three other people. So that was, we were pumped up. It was so exciting.
0: Now, he won an award for I mean, that, they made a big deal out of that.
1: Well, I mean, like I say, when you win on a hole shot on four wide, that's a pretty big deal.
0: So they pay any extra money?
1: You get extra bonus points in cash, not extra because of the four wide.
0: No. Right, right.
1: But he was 76 on the tree, 383 with a two. Runner-up was Billy Torrance, 111 on the tree, 382 with a nine. So, you know, he didn't beat him by much, but he beat him by enough. Funny car, final quad. Another hole shot win was Jordan Vandergriff, who drives for John Force now. He's took over the Austin Prop. Funny car. He was 67 on the tree, went 393 with a three. Runner-up, Ron Capp, 73 on the tree, 392 with a nine. So,
0: now, Vandergriff, he's a third-generation racer, if I remember
1: and
0: right.
1: And that's his first win for John Force, so I know they were really pumped.
0: Oh, I bet.
1: You know, Austin Proc's really struggling over there in that task. So I'm sure that was a little bit sweeter for him to win.
0: Yeah.
1: Pro Stock Car final quad was Greg Anderson over Aaron Stanfield. Nobody's shocked. Greg Anderson and them, man, they're killing it.
0: They got it.
1: They do. 654-207 to Aaron Stanfield, 657-208. The other two were father and son, Matt and Eric Latino. So anyway,
0: talking about Greg Anderson, I mean, when they came out with the fuel injected motors for the Pro Stock cars, Greg Anderson and that team, they struggled.
1: Yes.
0: They struggled, but they are not struggling anymore.
1: Yep. Pro Stock Motorcycle, this is the first time they've been back since Gainesville.
0: Yep.
1: So, you know, they don't show up at every race, but this one was. And final quad, no shocker, Gage Herrera takes the win over runner-up Matt Smith. Then it was John Hall and Richard Gaston broke on the line, but Gage Herrera back in the saddle, man.
0: Man, that Vance and Hines team, it doesn't matter who's driving. It doesn't matter.
1: I mean, if they didn't have Matt Smith to battle them, I don't know.
0: I got to give credit to Matt Smith. I mean, he is one-man band. I mean, they are, you know,
1: they don't have the Vance and Hines. Right.
0: Yeah.
1: Sunday, Pro Stock Motorcycle, number one qualifier, as we just said, Matt Smith, 673-203. But he went red first round. 15
0: oh, man.
1: Red. Yes.
0: 15?
1: 15.
0: Wow.
1: But you know, when you're four wide racing, you know how crazy the lights are there. It's insane.
0: Yeah, one tree.
1: It's insane. Final quad was Chase Van Sant, Clayton Howie, and the two Vance and Hine riders, no shock, Gage Herrera and the champ Richard Gadsden. Gage gets the win, 675-199 over Gadsden, 680-198. Then it was Howie, then Van Sant. So Gage just took it all. No, you know, he just
0: not surprised.
1: He didn't have the number one qualifier, but he got the mission food and he got the win. So that's, I mean,
0: he's
1: right
0: a bad
1: back.
0: Man.
1: He really is.
0: That whole team, I mean,
1: they are.
0: They've been doing it for 50 years. I mean, they, you know, they're just a number of drivers that rode for them.
1: Pro Stock Car, number one, Greg Anderson, 649-211. He didn't stop there. He took it to the final quad along with Matt Hartford, Cody Coughlin, and Matt Latino. But Greg did not get the win light. or the flashing one. The wind lights on those are a solid one is a win. The flash one is your runner up, but he didn't get neither one of them. Matt Harford took the win. 652, 210 miles an hour over runner up Cody Coughlin, 652. Also, 210.
0: I can't believe 210?
1: Yep, 210.
0: 10 miles an hour faster than Greg Anderson?
1: 210.
0: Gosh, dog.
1: Greg was 652, but he was also 60 on the tree, so he did not get runner-up.
0: I bet he was kicking himself.
1: And Matt Latino had to push the clutch in, so nothing for him. So that's Matt Harford's second win this season. That's kind of shocking.
0: That is kind of shocking.
1: He's on the KBM side, too, also. He don't run elite stuff, so it's right. KBM. Funny car. Number one qualifier, Ron Capps. 388, 333 miles an hour. That's his second number one, and he has been hot.
0: He has been all year.
1: He has.
0: Yes.
1: He didn't stop there either. He took it to the final. Along the side, Jack Beckman, Matt Hagen, and J.R. Todd, who in the semis shoved it deep in the sand.
0: Yeah,
1: deep
0: sideways.
1: In the sand. And if you want to see it, guess where you go?
0: I can't imagine.
1: Go to Lee Milligan Hubbard on YouTube. You can see all the videos.
0: That's what I thought.
1: But there was no problem. I mean, before he even got out of the car, I'm sure they were pulling up his backup car. So he got right back into the finals with, you know, he showed up at the finals with no problem. There wasn't nothing to do for them, because then it's nothing for them. When you're rolling around with two complete cars.
0: Right.
1: You know, so. The winner, though, was Ron Capps, 390, 334 miles an hour. Runner-up, Jack Beckman, 391, 329. And four wide so crazy, Ron didn't even know if he won or not. When he stopped on the track, he just popped up and was holding his hands up like did won? I win? Did right. I win? And, yeah, he won. Number one for Top Fuel was Sean Langdon, 367, 339 miles an hour. He also took it to the final four. He also had a little bit of drama. He broke a Heim joint on the front of his dragster. Like, the wheels were just turned in right before he was pulling into the water box.
0: No.
1: So they stayed so calm and got it changed. But, man, you got to have a lot of faith in your crew when you're fixing to send that car down that track at 335.
0: So he was in the water box and it broke the front?
1: Right
0: broke
1: before
0: the
1: he pulled in the water box. But, I mean, they hadn't crunk him up, but they were, you know, he was lined up to pull in. And so they had to get it changed and they did, and he was fine and went on to the finals. And the final quad was teammate Doug Coletta and husband and wife Tony Stewart and Leah Pruitt. But it ended up being, it was Doug. He went 369 with the third fastest mile per hour, 342.98.
0: In 1,000 foot.
1: And the fastest is 343.51, held by Brittany Force.
0: God, that's insane.
1: So
0: man.
1: Runner-up was Sean Langdon, 372. It was a whole shot over Leah, though, because Leah went 372 with a 4, Langdon 372 with a 7, but on the lights, Langdon gets the runner-up. Brother report. Clay Milliken. I know I'm talking fast, but we got a lot. Clay Milliken qualified number 11, 379, 323. He put a hole out first round, so he didn't advance, but I will say something happened I've never seen in NHRA. The first quad, they all did the burnouts. This Clay wasn't in this quad. Tony Schumacher, his teammate, was in the squad. They did the burnouts, shut the cars off because of rain.
0: Right.
1: It really wasn't raining hard enough to do nothing, but they shut them off.
0: It
1: so then they couldn't decide if they wanted to push them back and let them reset. But then all of a sudden the crew chief said that Schumacher car was broke before NHRA told us to shut the cars off.
0: Right.
1: So they had to go to the live feed. Like we were in the NFL or something. They had to run the live feed back to see were they shutting the car off before NHRA said. They had come to the conclusion they were not. But when they shut them off, it seized up Schumacher's motor. So he really was broke.
0: Right.
1: But the point was he wasn't broke before they shut him off. Anyway, he didn't win. So he didn't even get to make the run because his whole motor was shut off.
0: Right.
1: Next up is South Georgia Motorsports. Right now, they're running right now. I got it live going on my phone, sitting here watching it, too. So.
0: And that's the first time for NHRA to be at South Georgia Motorsports. A beautiful facility. I have not been there, but it's a beautiful facility out here.
1: I love the guys that own it. The Torres is Raul. They've done an amazing job with this track. So I'm excited. I'll be back to give you all the results on that next week.
0: There you go. All right. Looks like the caution flag's flying here on the Real Deal Race Report. When we come back, we're going to have in the studio is going to be from Burleson Truck, diesel truck in Hernando, Mississippi, and a Ford drag racer is going to be in the studio, and his name is Chris Burleson. So stick around to the Real Deal Race Report.
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10: News. I'm Paul Stevens. Two U.S. service members reported missing after taking part in multinational military exercises in southwestern Morocco. A search and rescue operation is underway. Thousands of passengers and travelers are dealing with Saturday's shutdown of Spirit Airlines.
11: Other carriers have been stepping up to help Spirit workers and passengers by capping ticket prices and extending perks to Spirit workers. But some benefits are only available for a limited time, and Spirit has also set up a website to answer guest questions about the wind down and on how to collect refunds.
10: Fox's Madeline Rivera in D.C. The war in Iran still causing more pain at the gas pump.
12: The national price of gas climbing to a new high this week, $4.39. Drivers feeling the sticker shock, especially in parts of California where it's now more than $8 a gallon.
10: That's Fox's Alex Hogan. 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
13: Oh, come on. 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

0: 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All right, we're in the studio with a gentleman who lives in Hernando now, that was raised in Bartlett, Tennessee, and he is a Ford drag racer, and his name's Chris Burleson. And as I do every week when I have somebody in the studio, I ask them who they are, and I'm not going to change things today. So my question for you is, who is Chris Burleson?
1: All right. Well, I am Chris Burleson, and I was born and raised in Bartlett, Tennessee. Go Panthers.
0: In the subdivision.
1: In the subdivision, right across the street from the Bartlett High School, which is where some of the love for automobiles started.
0: So you right across from the school? You lived right across from the high school?
1: Where all the students pulled in, going to school. I lived right there on Blackwell.
0: That's awesome. Yep. But first of all, let's get this past us. You're in the diesel truck repair business, right?
1: Yes, sir. We have
0: Burleson Truck. What is it? Burleson Truck?
1: Burleson Auto and Diesel Repair.
0: All right. And you're in Hernando.
1: In Hernando.
0: And you have, I know that you can remember this, but you rented a little spot from Joey Lynn.
1: That's been 2009.
0: All right. And I was hanging around there.
1: That's right.
0: And you had that little side deal. And a little one bay thing that was cramped.
1: One bay.
0: And you were pretty successful there.
1: I've been very blessed. We started with the one bay, just like you said. Joey called me up one day. He's like, "Hey, you want to rent this bay from me?" I said, "Man, that's fantastic."
0: Now I got to back up. Joey had an oil change business that was just south of the railroad tracks, mm-hmm. on Highway 51. Been there for many, many years.
1: Yep.
0: And his oil change business was booming.
1: He did the oil changes in the front shop, and then he also did Joey did like the interior work,
0: yeah.
1: and the stereos,
0: he
1: and
0: was
1: the
0: trim
1: windows,
0: guy.
1: In the flat bay.
0: He was one of the best trim guys that there was.
1: Fantastic
0: trim guy. And he reached out to you and offered to rent you that spot.
1: Correct.
0: In Hernando, and that's kind of how it all started.
1: That is how it all started. Yeah.
0: All right. So nowadays you're on McInvale.
1: Correct.
0: And you're south, you're just past the Toyota of Hernando.
1: Correct.
0: And, you've built a new building.
1: Yeah. Well, we have two, buildings at the same location. We're now 40 bays, around 27,000 square feet. We're probably the biggest independent repair facility around.
0: I agree with that.
1: Yeah.
0: Huge. And, For the guys that don't know, if you're traveling south on the interstate,
1: 55.
0: And you look to your left, when you go past the Toyota dealership, if you'll kind of keep looking to your left, you can see your place from
1: the
0: highway.
1: Yeah.
0: And you guys now, you guys specialize in diesel stuff.
1: Well, we do have. I have everybody kind of broke up into teams.
0: Right.
1: So I have Ford specialist, the GM specialist, the Dodge. I even got a old car team that does like older car stuff. And then, of course, you know, I got my guys that fix your Kias and Hyundais and all those kind of vehicles, too.
0: So, I didn't know that. That's cool. Good enough.
1: Yeah.
0: All right. You're raised in Bartlett.
1: Raised in Bartlett.
0: And you told me that your dad had nothing to do with racing.
1: No, he didn't.
0: Okay. And you also told me that your father died when you were in the third grade.
1: Correct.
0: Yeah. And so it was your mom. You got two sisters, right?
1: I got two older sisters.
0: What are their names?
1: Robbie and Susie.
0: Okay. And I mean, I would think that in the third grade, it was a tragedy for your dad.
1: Oh,
0: I mean, your dad died as, I mean, he was 42 years old.
1: 42
0: years. Had a heart attack.
1: Had a heart attack.
0: And Gone.
1: Gone.
0: Yeah.
1: Come back from a basketball game. Like, we were at a basketball game. My basketball. I was no good in sports. I have no idea how my kids are so good in sports because they didn't get it from me. But we come back from a basketball game, and he told my mom he didn't feel good, and then he had that heart attack.
0: Terrible. Wow. That was life-changing, I'm sure.
1: Yeah. Oh, yeah. No doubt. No doubt.
0: Yeah. I would think your mom struggled to make ends meet.
1: Oh, yeah, yeah. She definitely struggled because my mom at that time, you know, she was the person who kept the house going.
0: Yeah.
1: You know what I mean? Not dad went off to work. That's how it was done then.
0: Sure.
1: You know,
0: yeah.
1: It wasn't necessarily a two-parent thing like we see nowadays.
0: Yeah.
1: And, she struggled. But she also was the person who helped take care of the whole family, like with her older uncles and things like that, you know, take them to hospital and make sure everybody. So she's a gifted caregiver.
0: She was.
1: You know.
0: We got to talk about this. You had nobody in your family raced.
1: Well, right. Nobody in my family raced at all.
0: So how did that come together?
1: You know, I can't tell it exactly, but I can tell you that I can remember my mom waking me up on a Friday night.
0: You were a child.
1: I was a child, so I had to be like 4 or something like that. And she wakes me up. She's like, "You've got to see this car, you know, that just flew through the air."
0: On television.
1: And it was crazy. It was the first Dukes of Hazzard episode.
0: No.
1: It come out. And she's like, you know, they're just driving around doing this. So woke me up. I'm dead asleep. But, you know, we didn't have all this information that we have nowadays, right?
0: Sure, you had a television.
1: So, yeah.
0: And a radio.
1: So you had to get the Sunday newspaper. I had to verify that show was coming on again, right? That was my Sunday thing. But
0: So you looked in the Sunday morning paper, and it had a TV schedule of the week.
1: Right.
0: And some people won't remember this, but some people will. You had a TV schedule of the week, and so you went and looked at the TV schedule to see when the Dukes of Hazzard was coming back on?
1: Oh, yes. We had to make sure we watched that. So our Friday night routine was go to Shelby Restaurant. You would eat catfish or something, come home, watch Hee-Haw.
0: Now, you're talking about your family?
1: Yeah. Yeah.
0: Okay. That was your mom and your two sisters.
1: And my dad was still living then.
0: Okay.
1: So when all this was going on, he was still alive. And that was our thing. And I think that's where, like, some more of my desire for fast cars came about, you know.
0: All right, so you have two sisters, and you were the baby.
1: Yes.
0: And your mom and your two sisters and you lived in Bartlett right across from the high school.
1: Correct.
0: All right. That still is kind of hard to imagine. I mean, how did you think that's what made you be a hot rodder was
1: you know. I also loved I would get up early. People don't know this. I would get up early in the morning. I would be ready way before elementary school even started. And I would watch the high school kids come into the parking lot. Come into Bartlett. And so I remember some of these hot rodders. If you're around Memphis, everybody knows about a Nova that had no bottle, just throttle on the back. You know, I wanted to see him.
0: Now, who was it? Was it? You know these guys' names?
1: Wes is his name.
0: Okay.
1: And then there would be like... I was telling you, I think one of the Sides brothers
0: had a Paul Camaro. Paul Sides had the Camaro, yeah.
1: There was another guy named Craig White. He had like a 70 Camaro with a small block in it.
0: You as a child would know, you knew who all these guys, who their names were and what kind of car they drove, but they had no idea who the hell you were.
1: Oh, no.
0: You were just a kid.
1: I was just, yeah. And I would only know these people from my older sister. She would kind of
0: tell you
1: who drives that and who drives this. And then she told me one time, she was... went out on a date with a guy, and she's like, "We went to Summer Avenue, and there's all these cars and these parking lots, and you would love this." And I'm like, "Well, take me." Well, they never did take me, but when I got my license and I was 16, that was the first place I went to.
0: You wanted to go to Summer Avenue and hang out.
1: Hang out. Yeah, I wanted to see all these cars.
0: So, did you?
1: Oh, yeah. First street race. You know, we didn't street race, but we did, right? Was in like a 72 Chevelle, and the tag on it said small block.
0: So you this is who you raced?
1: That was the first street race I was ever in.
0: And you were competing?
1: Got side by side on like Sam Cooper Boulevard. It didn't turn out well for me that day. He did beat me. You know, that's just racing. You got to start somewhere, right?
0: You got to start somewhere.
1: Yeah.
0: All right, the white flag's flying here on the Real Deal Racing. When we come back, we're going to continue our conversation with Chris Burleson.
2: 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They talk to us like we're a bunch of idiots. You know, you've seen them. 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
8: Do you think you could survive with part of your brain missing? This was a puzzling phenomenon one man was capable of living with. Vermont, 1848. 25-year-old foreman Phineas Gage was tamping down explosives with an iron rod when suddenly the powder detonated and shot the instrument through his skull, damaging the front left portion of his brain. Miraculously, not only did Gage survive the accident, but his intellectual functions remained intact and was able to leave his home after just a month of recuperation, as the damaged portion of his brain had adapted and regenerated after the injury. And although he was unable to return to his previous profession, Gage found employment as a stagecoach driver in Chile before returning to his mother's home in San Francisco, where he would ultimately pass away 12 years after his accident in 1860. Remarkably, the subsequent research into Gage's survival by contemporary and future scientists would lead to the creation of an entirely new field of medicine, earning Gage the title of the man who began neuroscience, as his story clearly showed that the brain was far more complex than previously believed. How might we, like Phineas Gage, inspire others by allowing our scars and pains to be transformed into instruments of healing and change?
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0: All right, we're back on the Real Deal Race Report, presented by Driven Race Oil, powered by Rick's Powder Coating and Performance Plus Motorcycles of Memphis. And we're in the studio with Chris Burleson from Bartlett, was raised in Bartlett, Tennessee. And he was telling us about his first street race. And so you got your butt kicked on in your first street race. But that was the first time that you had done that. Is that correct?
1: Correct.
0: And you were 16 or 17 years
1: 16,
0: old?
1: 16, yeah.
0: All right.
1: Yeah.
0: Man, it's, of course, nowadays, you think back about that, and it's not the way it used to be. I mean,
1: no.
0: People don't hang out in parking lots and street race out of parking lots. And I mean, I can remember my dad lived in Whitehaven, so when my two brothers and I would get to come from, you know, Star Landing Road from a gravel road to Whitehaven, and my dad lived by the McDonald's on Highway 51, and street racing was a big deal back then.
1: Right.
0: And it's kind of hard to describe because some of our listeners that are a lot younger won't understand this, but man, if you were the big dog daddy in your neighborhood and you went to, you know, you hung out at Ace Appliance or at McDonald's or at the Crystal parking lot, and, you know, your rivals would come from Bartlett or from Raleigh or from Fraser.
1: Right.
0: And if they heard that, you know, that Dennis Bailey or that Chris Burleson was hanging out at the Ace Appliance in Whitehaven and he had his Mustang there or his Camaro there, you know, somebody from Summer Avenue would come through there and they'd be, you know, they'd be looking for you. And I remember when McDonald's, you know, they would drive through to McDonald's and they would do, you know, they'd turn around the building and they would drive down, down Highway 51. But if you were in the McDonald's parking lot and you heard somebody come through the parking lot with a set of slicks on and they drove through the, you know, they did that 90 degree turn in the back and you heard the dang thing, scraping the tires where it had a Detroit locker in it, you know, everybody in the neighborhood in the parking lot next door would, you know, they'd be hollering at Robert Wallace or at Jimmy James or at, you know, Rob Ryer or somebody and saying that, hey, he's got his slicks on. And that meant that, you know, the guy's looking for somebody. So, I mean, that's kind of the way it was, wasn't it?
2: Yeah. Yeah, definitely. It was a great time where you were on that side of the town. We would go to Summer and it would be Super Shops back then before it became Lucky's.
0: Yeah.
2: Seemed like the Chevys hang out there. The Mustangs would hang out at Central Hardware.
0: Yeah, in the parking lot.
2: Which is now like the AutoZone.
0: Right.
2: And then it seemed like a mutual ground was the McDonald's on Summer. Everybody would go there.
0: Right.
2: So that was a normal routine, go there. And it was a blast. I'm very grateful and very thankful for seeing all that.
0: You had a Camaro in the 10th grade.
2: Yes, sir.
0: You bought this Camaro.
2: Correct.
0: You told me you paid $1,000 for it.
2: $1,000, and the guy was like cut hair at like the rockin' Raleigh Springs Mall.
0: he was a barber there?
2: Yeah.
0: And it had a small block in it.
2: It had a 350 in it, yep.
0: And you told me that it was full of Bondo.
2: Had a lot of Bondo. It was definitely not a 20-footer, maybe a 25 or 40-footer, you know.
0: Get back that far, you mean?
2: The paint looked decent on it, but it had been rubbed on.
0: Yeah. Sure, yeah. all right, so was that something that you couldn't wait to do on the weekends? I mean,
2: I could not wait to do that.
0: To go Friday and Saturday night to hang out at on Summer Avenue or wherever. I mean, and then what was a big deal was when you found out that maybe you weren't racing, but you found out that somebody that was a badass, that they were racing somewhere, you know, you'd find out where they were and everybody would go watch.
2: They would go see like, Don Gingrich.
0: Sure.
2: Oh, dude, he's a killer street racer.
0: Yeah.
2: And then Sonny Biggs back in the day, Sonny would be a killer street racer. So you go watch, you'd stand on a bridge and you could watch him on Sam Cooper or wherever, you know. But
0: and you raced on Sam Cooper?
2: Sam Cooper, Graham.
0: Yeah.
2: You could race on Graham. And then
0: I went to jail on Sam Cooper.
2: Oh, no. Well, it happened.
0: Sure did. Yeah.
2: Then when NMCA would come to town.
0: Yeah.
2: Memphis would be off the chain with race cars that weekend.
0: Oh, yes. It's street cars.
2: That's what I mean. It would just be
0: street
2: loaded.
0: Race cars, yeah.
2: Loaded,
0: yeah.
2: You know.
0: All right, so you got, as time went on, you got pretty serious.
2: Yeah, I tell you what. One night we were, I was out on Air Park.
0: Air Park, yeah.
2: And that is where I actually met Dennis Bailey for the first time.
0: Right.
2: And so You know, that was back when he had like a red 93 Cobra.
0: Yeah. And he bought that thing brand new.
2: Brand new. Yeah. Yeah. And
0: put nitrous on it.
2: Nitrous, blower, everything. Yeah. And sometimes all of it, you know?
0: Yeah.
2: But yeah, we got, we became friends with Derek.
0: Now, at this time, did you still have your Camaro?
2: I didn't have it. I had when I met Dennis, I had a 95 Mustang that became a race car later on.
0: Right.
2: And that car, we slowly
0: built it into a race car. So you had that car, and that was your daily driver. That's what you drove.
2: The 95 Mustang was a daily driver, yes.
0: Were you grown then? You were 20 years old.
2: I was 18, 19.
0: Okay.
2: Yeah, I was 19 then. Yeah.
0: All right. And so did you, how did that all come together?
2: So I had a 88 Mustang before that one. It got totaled out of Nashville, and I did all kinds of crazy stuff, made crazy mistakes, built my first engine, made a mistake building it. When I pulled the engine out of the car, it had a crack main cap. I sent it to the machine shop, put a new main cap on it, thought they line bored it. You know, first one, you know, everybody talks about it's supposed to be tight. Well, my crank was tight, but I thought that was normal. Everybody says, man, this engine's tight, you know? So anyway, made a mistake.
0: Spun a bearing.
2: Yeah, tore it up. Luckily, there was a guy named Eric at Southern Performance.
0: I know Eric.
2: He had just started. He built another engine for me.
0: To work at Jack Purtle Chicken in Whitehaven.
2: No way.
0: I'm serious. Yeah. Eric, well, yeah.
2: Yeah.
0: Very successful now. Gene Sweat works with him now.
2: He taught me a lot. A lot of people have taught me a lot. I've learned a lot from a lot of different people, but
0: Eric was a bad to the bone drag boat racer. He had a young blood drag boat.
2: But yeah, he built the next engine for that 88 GT,
0: and that was in South Haven on Sweeney Road.
2: Yep, in the mini storages.
0: In the store. Oh, really?
2: It was in the mini storage beside like Modern Mustang.
0: Yeah,
2: and we put that engine in the car, and I was going to school. I was going to Nashville Auto Diesel College at that time. And I took the car to school, and my head was so big because I thought it was just so killer. It had a fat camshaft in it and a little bit more compression, and I had trick flow heads and all that stuff on that car. That car lasted 2 weeks in Nashville before somebody hit it and totaled it.
0: Oh, no.
2: I was, like, devastated. Yeah. Because that was what I did. So when I got out of school, I got a 95 Mustang and started doing stuff to that just like everybody did, put heads, cam intake, and took that car to the next level.
0: All right, speaking of the next level, let's talk about the car you're racing today.
2: Yes.
0: Now, that came out of what used to be the Skinny Kids shop in Michigan.
2: Correct.
0: And another guy is doing the work.
2: Honda's Performance is what it's called now.
0: And it's, now that thing is nice.
2: Yeah, I actually bought that car brand new out of the Ford dealership, ordered it, bought it.
0: And made a race car?
2: And turned it into a race car. Oh. I put twin turbos on it. It went like 940s. It was very fun. I wanted to go racing again. One thing leads to another, leads to another, leads to another. And I would say now it's probably one of the fastest Coyotes in the Mid-South anyway. You know,
0: it's got a Coyote motor in it.
2: Coyote, yeah. We didn't do no LS swapping or
0: right
2: or no Hemi or 481X right. or nothing like that. We stuck to what's in the car.
0: And it's a Ford.
2: It's a Ford.
0: Yeah. All right, that thing, I've seen it. It is gorgeous.
2: Thank you.
0: Are you proud of that, baby?
2: It's everything I ever
0: wanted.
2: Who
0: picked that beautiful color out?
2: That is I picked it out because that is the factory color.
0: Really?
2: Deep impact blue.
0: Yeah, beautiful. All right, we got about a minute and a half here to continue our conversation. Who has helped you in your racing career?
2: Man, I have like multiple people. I definitely have to give a shout out to BB&T Racing.
0: Yep.
2: Helped me out tremendously early in the days. Don Gingrich helped me out a lot. Of course, Ponda's Performance with this car now is helping me out tremendously. M&M Transmissions, Hart's Turbos.
0: M&M, that's Mark Mickey.
2: Mark Mickey. It's got his transmission and converter combo in it.
0: Bad thing, man. Yeah. He's bad.
2: Detroit Batteries, they light the battery. They light the car up, you know.
0: Cool.
2: So a lot of these people have helped me out. And there's tremendous people. I've learned so much from it and so thankful for it.
0: All right, I got one other thing. You got two boys, and one of them's almost as tall as you are now.
2: That's right.
0: What's their names?
2: Jackson's the tall one, and Dean Thomas is the young one. And then, of course, I also have an amazing wife, Katie. So I'm very thankful for all of them because without them, this wouldn't be possible.
0: There you go. All right, one more thing. Tell them how to get in touch with you at Burleson Truck and Automotive.
2: 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We'll take care of anything and everything.
0: There you go. All right, that's it. Checkered flags flying on the Real Deal Race Report. I want to thank Chris Burleson for coming in. I want to thank Lee Milligan Hubbard. Hey, next week we're going to have in the studio is going to be from Coldwater, Mississippi. We're going
1: to
0: have...
1: You ever see those ridiculous testosterone commercials? They talk to us like we're a bunch of idiots. You know, you've seen them. Hey, guys, you know, take this pill. It's all nonsense. Everything's perfect. 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
5: How would you feel if you weren't recognized for an historic contribution? The greatest stories are often left unrecorded behind the scenes. Hollywood, 1939. Actress and dancer Karen Marsh was hired by MGM as Judy Garland's stand-in for their latest film, The Wizard of Oz, as the two were strikingly similar in build and height. To avoid Garland the tedium of being on set while cameras were being adjusted, Marsh would continually pace through the Land of Oz until each scene was properly framed for the former to step in. And although hers were the feet that famously tapped the legendary ruby slippers together, as a stand-in, Marsh's role in the eventual masterpiece would go uncredited. Nevertheless, Marsh would continue acting and dancing until her career was cut tragically short by a plane crash in 1949, which she miraculously survived, but was told she would never dance again due to an injury to her left foot. However, she would prove her physicians wrong, and at over a century old, continues to donate her talents as a dance therapy instructor. Karen Marsh is one of the last surviving members of the Wizard of Oz and has since gained the recognition she deserves as an ambassador at fan events and reunions as she relentlessly perseveres down her own lengthy yellow brick road.
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7: Another offer. I'm Paul Stevens, Fox News. President Trump speaking out about a new Iranian proposal to end the fighting between the U.S. and Tehran. Our Brian Yenis is in Tel Aviv.
8: The White House has not yet released the proposal that was sent from Iran. But according to the president, he does not seem very optimistic about this latest peace proposal sent over. They posted on Truth Social, quote, "I will soon be reviewing the plan that Iran has just sent to us, but can't imagine that it would be acceptable and that they have not yet paid a big enough price for what what they have done to humanity and the world over the last 47 years. The president told reporters he'd like to eliminate Iran's remaining 15% ballistic missile capacity, and he left the door wide open for restarting military strikes in Iran.
7: And that new proposal reportedly calls for a 30-day deadline to negotiate a permanent end to the war. It includes demands for an end to the U.S. blockade, peace between Israel and Hezbollah, control over the Strait of Hormuz, and a delay in talks over Iran's nuclear program. The president has rejected a previous peace proposal that was essentially similar. Meantime, the war in Iran continuing to cause huge spikes in gasoline prices all over the U.S. Fox's Alex Hogan with more.
9: The national price of gas climbing to a new high this week, $4.39. Drivers feeling the sticker shock, especially in parts of California where it's now more than $8 a gallon.
10: Kind of crazy to think you're paying almost $9.
11: I put my card in and I just pray to God.
9: President Trump argues it's temporary.
12: But when this is over, you'll have a world without a nuclear weapon with Iran. As soon as the war ends, the gasoline prices will go.
9: The conflict also causing disruption worldwide as the global price of oil hit a four-year high this week.
7: And once again, the president saying gasoline prices will, quote, come tumbling down, unquote, after the Iran war is over. 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
13: 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Just click listen, then swipe right and hear the latest news updates on your time. 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
7: Two U.S. service members are reportedly missing after taking part in multinational military exercises in southwestern Morocco. U.S. Africa Command saying the American, Moroccan, and allied forces are conducting search and rescue operations. Investigators look to try and figure out what happened here. The troops were participating in African Lion, the largest annual U.S.-led military exercise in Africa. It involves more than 7,000 personnel from 30 nations. It's aimed at strengthening regional security and military readiness. 17,000 workers are without a job. Hundreds of thousands of travelers looking for options after the demise this weekend of Spirit Airlines.
17: This after the airline failed to secure a $500 million federal bailout. The company was in its second bankruptcy in a year and was dealing with surging fuel prices because of the war in Iran. Transportation Secretary Sean Duffy, though, calling out the Biden administration for killing a merger with JetBlue that he says could have saved the airline. Other carriers have been stepping up to help Spirit workers and passengers by capping ticket prices and extending perks to Spirit workers. But some benefits are only available for a limited time, and Spirit has also set up a website to answer guest questions about the wind down and on how to collect refunds.
7: And that's Fox's Madeline Rivera in D.C. was actually a federal judge who killed Spirit's proposed merger with JetBlue at the request of the Biden White House. Golden Tempo wins the Kentucky Derby yesterday, Saturday. The call from NBC Sports.
18: Golden Tempo! Golden Tempo! And Serena DeVoe make history in the Kentucky Derby over Renegade in a final time of 202.27 seconds.
7: And that victory by Golden Tempo makes Cherie DeVoe the first woman to train the winner of the opening leg of the Triple Crown. DeVoe just the 18th woman to saddle a horse in the Kentucky Derby. I'm Paul Stevens.
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2: Heavy snow fell in Washington, D.C. the night before John F. Kennedy's inauguration, but thoughts of canceling the plans were overruled. On January 20th, 1961, he stood in the bitter cold on the steps of the Capitol and before a crowd of 20,000 was sworn in as the 35th President of the United States.
3: The energy, the faith, the devotion, which we...
4: Fox News, I'm Roger Stern. President Trump will review Iran's latest peace treaty proposal. The Fox's Madeline Rivera tells us the president may reject it.
5: The president saying onto social, I will soon be reviewing the plan that Iran has just sent to us, but can't imagine that it would be acceptable in that they have not yet paid a big enough price for what they have done to humanity and the world over the last 47 years.
4: There may be help for stranded travelers holding tickets for the now shut down Spirit Airlines. Fox 2's Steve Holchek at Detroit's Metro Airport.
6: You've got other airlines that are stepping up to help people. A lot of them are offering special rates for customers that had flights booked between May 2nd and the 16th.
4: Spirit's been in bankruptcy for 9 months now. 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
11: Music is a supernatural force greater than any military might. How then can this noble tool be used to capture the essence of an entire nation? September 13th, 1814, 2 years into the War of 1812. As Great Britain set its sights on Baltimore, Maryland, amateur poet Francis Scott Key met with British officers aboard an enemy warship in hopes of recovering his captured compatriots. While negotiations were fruitful, Key was forced to remain on the vessel as he had learned too much about England's upcoming invasion. Baltimore's victory rested on the shoulders of soldiers stationed at nearby Fort McHenry. Britain commenced its naval bombardment, where a total of 1,500 cannonballs rain death from above over 25 hours. As smoke cleared the following morning, he discovered, waving defiantly in the wind, a tattered American flag hanging above the damaged fortification, signaling Britain's defeat. What little paper he had, Francis Scott Key composed the immortal poem, The Star-Spangled Banner. Though an instant sensation at the time, it was not until 1931 that the tune would become America's official national anthem. The indomitability of its certain defeat perfectly captures the essence of a nation where its banner yet waves, or the land of the free, in the home of the brave.
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12: That's HIM to 215215.
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1: Hi, everyone. So glad you're here. It's the Brian Kilmeade Show. Coming up this hour, Shannon Bream is standing by. Jonathan Albert, a psychologist, the author of a new book, Therapy Nation, How America Got Hooked on Therapy and Why It's Left Us More Anxious and Divided Than Ever. He'll be joining us via Zoom so you can watch the stream. And, of course, don't forget One Nation. It's going to be Sunday at 10 o'clock. Great roster of guests, including Andrew Colvin. He's going to be joining us. Turning Point, where are they at right now as they start a fresh year in the midterms? Man, the president's counting on them. Also amongst our guests is going to be Mike.

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1: Difficult it is to deal with Iran. We're a victim of our own success in a way. We've taken out about 80 of their leaders, militarily as well as political. And if you see them going back and forth, the guy who looks like he's in charge is Major General Ahmed Vahidi. So he's the one in charge. Why is he in charge? Well, highest ranking officer, and he is in direct contact, the only one, with Supreme Leader Khamenei, the new guy. All right. On the other hand, you got the president of the country and the prime minister and the speaker mad that the foreign minister is siding with the IRGC and the Supreme Leader. It is crazy. Shannon Bream, make sense of all this.
2: You know, I would love to, Brian. The White House has not called me on this specific issue. They do consult me on other things like the Supreme Court, but not on solving the situation in Iran. I wonder where we are. I mean, obviously, it would have been the top headline over the last week that we're still in this conflict absent the shooting at the White House Correspondents' Dinner. But it's kind of taken a back seat. It's not going anywhere, though. I mean, people are still looking at their gas prices. They're still wondering how this thing ends. You know, Pete Hegseth, Secretary of War, taking 2 days of really tough questioning back and forth on the Hill, and we still don't know what the next step is or who's negotiating on the Iranian side.
1: So, you see the Israelis, their defense minister said, look, I don't know what we're waiting for. The talks are going nowhere. Would they, you think they'd attack without us?
2: I don't know. I mean, they have done things that are independent of the U.S., and there has been a little bit of daylight with them on this particular mission as well. There have been some calls, I think, back and forth, trying to get coordinated and a little heat back and forth a little bit. I think we're at such a critical point, though. I can't imagine them launching into another really destructive round of kinetic action without coordination with the U.S., but they are their own sovereign country, and they could do that if they decide to.
1: Yeah, so I want you to hear a little of the sparring that went on when you and I, a lot of people listening to us right now might have been busy yesterday between Secretary of War with Gillibrand, Blumenthal, and others on the left. Cut five.
3: We did not have any evidence that Iran intended to imminently attack this country in any way, shape, or form.
4: Do you not believe them when they say death to America?
5: If what you're seeing as success now is winning, I would hate to see what losing looks like.
4: We are 2 months into a historic military success in Iran, and you want to call it a defeat. And it's defeatist Democrats like you that cloud the mind of the American people.
6: Did you, through your broker at Morgan Stanley or otherwise, seek to invest in any defense-related funds right before Trump started the Iran war?
4: I'll give it to you as a big, fat negative.
1: So where she got that from, I don't know. But what was your take on the tone?
2: Well, I mean, he obviously came ready for it, and he knew what he was going to get. And listen, Democrats feel like the president should have come to them already, and now we're getting to this, you know, heated battle about, you know, the 60-day mark, and what does it mean? And, you know, if Secretary Hegseth is going to argue there's a pause while there's a ceasefire, that doesn't count against the clock. I mean, Democrats have been itching to get defense officials in front of them to get answers about this. And because they haven't gotten it directly from the White House, I think he absolutely knew, he and Raisin Kane walking into this thing, that they were going to have these really tough questions. And he is not someone who is going to shrink from that. And in fact, I think he came looking forward to the sparring, and we all got to watch it.
1: Yeah. So in terms of where we go from here and the clash on Capitol Hill, do you believe legally the War Powers Act? I mean, it's a joke because Obama never had to deal with it. Stayed in Libya for months. There was no problem. But now in 60 days, they're going to look to have a vote on the War Powers Act. And so, well, at least one Republican, Susan Collins, wants to vote on it. So this is what Pete basically says. No, there's a pause on that when it comes to the War Powers Resolution. Listen to this. Cut four.
4: On Iran. Ultimately, I would defer to the White House and White House counsel on that. However, we are in a ceasefire right now, which our understanding means the 60-day clock pauses or stops in a ceasefire. That's our understanding, just so you know.
7: Okay, well, I do not believe the statute would support that. I think the 60 days runs maybe tomorrow, and it's going to pose a really important legal question for the administration. We have serious constitutional concerns, and we don't want to layer those with additional statutory concerns.
1: So does it pause?
2: Well, I love that he said that's our understanding, which is that not saying like we've got a finding from the Office of Legal Counsel or we've got, you know, precedent.

0: it's, you know, you choose your words very carefully. That's our understanding. But you're right that in so many of these recent conflicts, there was no demanding that President Biden or President Obama comply with these deadlines. Congress has sort of abdicated and given a lot of deference to the executive to move in these areas. And so it's going to be hard for those who didn't speak up when their party was in power to now insist that this is the only way it's done and you've got to come at day 60. I think that, you know, this administration is going to have a lot of room to wiggle on this to say, you guys didn't care with respect to Syria and all kinds of other places. And so it's rich to make the argument now.
1: What about the War Powers Act? When people say it's unconstitutional, needs to be challenged, how would you do that?
0: Well, I think, you know, if Congress tried to strip away funding from this particular conflict, or in some way strip away funding that the administration feels that the Pentagon and these warfighters are entitled to and legally have, I could see that would be an inflection point where you then end up in litigation where they're saying like, hey, listen, you didn't come to us. And so we cut off the funding that allowed you to continue this fighting or could have been used for that. And the White House then saying, listen, under our constitutional powers, he's a commander chief and he has the right to move here, and the War Powers was never going to limit him and is illegal and unconstitutional. So like everything else in this current administration, I think litigation would be the way to go.
1: So for example, let's say 60 days comes up and they vote to stop the funding. The administration doesn't stop the funding, right?
0: Mm-mm.
1: They say we're
0: suing. No, but you know, Congress does have some levers. But again, Republicans are the majority, obviously, in the House and Senate, very, very tiny majorities. And you are going to have some crossovers, you've mentioned before. But Congress does control the purse, and they would have some levers to try to activate to stop some of this funding.
1: Okay, good to know. We'll see what happens. Now, put in perspective, you can, Shannon, what they decided in Louisiana and how they say you can no longer district on pure race. So what can you district on, number one? And number two, why are Republicans potentially in for a boon on this?
0: Well, they can say, well, we can do partisan districting. We can district based on party. And so that, you know, that gets you around the issue of saying, you know, you can't do this on race. Because listen, the justices said it is exceptionally rare that there's ever a time that it's okay to do something that's going to wind up discriminating on the basis of race. And they said this is definitely not one of these occasions, not what the Voting Rights Act was meant for. And, you know, the plaintiffs who were suing against this second majority black district down in Louisiana said, well, you know, you're going to discriminate against us as non-black voters. That can't possibly be constitutional what was intended. In 6-3, the court said the same thing. So what it means now is that a lot of these states across the South where there were districts drawn specifically to remedy what we were told was a race problem, they're going to be able to go back and reexamine those. Now, how many of them can do that within the constraints of whatever primaries they've already had, the legislative sessions they can or can't call, the calendars and the clocks they've got running? It's going to be different in every state, but we're already seeing some of them say, okay, well, this now justifies us undoing some of these districts. So whether the Republicans get the benefit in 26 or 28, I think that they're going to see concrete results to their advantage and to their benefit as a result of that decision this week.
1: So that could be quick. I know that right away Louisiana delayed. So they delayed their primaries, and Tennessee's the other place they're targeting. And we'll see. And Democrats want to go back and give another shot at Maryland and New York. Can they do that? Didn't courts already rule that they couldn't?
0: Well, they can't do anything that's on the basis of race. Now, if they want to go argue that they're redistricting because of population shifts or because of a partisan goal, those are the kinds of things that they can still argue. But they cannot go out there and say, we're going to do this on the basis of race. Now, one of the things that was a big argument now out in California when they were challenging the redistricting there was some of the arguments were you're doing these districts to group Hispanics together. So you have done these districts on the basis of race. So I wouldn't be surprised if we see litigation pop up out there in California, too.
1: Shannon, as usual, Democrats call racism. Cut 49.
2: This is Jim Crow in new clothes.
3: We are spiraling towards being an anti-democratic country. We need to reclaim our democracy.
4: The reason the Supreme Court dismantled the Voting Rights Act is because they want to be able to create the kind of Viktor Orban democracy-proof Duma.
5: To take that, ball it up, and throw it in the toilet, flush it, and have the president crowing about it is devastating.
6: So this is meant to discourage you from voting.
7: It's a despicable decision that is a return to Jim Crow.
1: So I think they're against the decision.
0: I think you're right. And they very much echo what we heard from the dissent that was written by Justice Kagan and joined by Justices Sotomayor and Jackson, saying this is devastating. I mean, they went so far as to say this is a situation that will mean we're going to lose minority representation in government. But there are a lot of assumptions in there. It's just like, you know, so many of the things that we saw passed with respect to voting laws in Georgia and other places where the very absolute worst was predicted. And what did you have? You had better turnout than you've had in the past. You had robust turnout across all kinds of different race and nationality backgrounds. So we'll have to see. I mean, the predictions are dire, but we'll only know when these things actually start to play out. And the fact is, if you have an intentional showing of race discrimination, that is illegal, and that can still be challenged. And Justice Alito used a lot of language saying you've got to really be talking about intentional discrimination. It can't just be there's some result. We think that's what it is. But also, these people making these arguments are assuming that people vote monolithically by their race. And we saw in 24, there was a lot of crossover. There were a lot of interesting coalitions. And I think a lot of groups are insulted to think that the left says to them that Hispanic voters only vote a certain way, Black voters only vote a certain way. I don't think you can make those assumptions anymore.
1: I hear you. Who's kind of coming your show on Sunday?
0: We've got Justice Neil Gorsuch with us this weekend. He's got a new book out. We'll talk about the 250th birthday of America and the role of the court in kind of, you know, protecting the foundations of this country. We've also got DHS Secretary Mark Wayne Mullen with us to talk about the fact that, you know, ICE is still not funded. And how do you make up and rehire for these thousands of employees that you've lost over the 70-plus day shutdown? How much danger are we in? I mean, are you able to track people like Cole Allen? How can you do that when you've lost so many people at DHS?
1: It's going to be a great show.
0: It's just the appetizer for Sunday night.
1: I don't look at it that way. I look at a network show as something to build a life around.
0: Okay.
1: You going to accept that?
0: I will, but I feel like we're complimentary. Like maybe I'm the first course, you're the second course, or do you want to be the dessert? I don't know.
1: I'll be the beer at the end of the night. I'll be the nightcap.
0: We'll drink to that.
1: The shot of Bailey's on the rocks. That'll be at 10, but
0: I
1: you
0: do
1: all
0: like
1: day.
0: That for a little night, a little nightcap.
1: Well, a lot of sugar, but it's a commitment, and I do like the taste, and it's not really from Ireland.
0: And it will fuel your dancing, which is going to take part on One Nation.
1: Need a bottle of Dailies to get me to dance.
0: I'm sending it right over.
1: All right. Go get them, Shannon. Watch Fox News Sunday. Don't move.
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18: How would you feel if you weren't recognized for an historic contribution? The greatest stories are often left unrecorded behind the scenes. Hollywood, 1939. Actress and dancer Karen Marsh was hired by MGM as Judy Garland's stand-in for their latest film, The Wizard of Oz, as the two were strikingly similar in build and height. To avoid Garland the tedium of being on set while cameras were being adjusted, Marsh would continually pace through the Land of Oz until each scene was properly framed for the former to step in. And although hers were the feet that famously tapped the legendary ruby slippers together, as a stand-in, Marsh's role in the eventual masterpiece would go uncredited. Nevertheless, Marsh would continue acting and dancing until her career was cut tragically short by a plane crash in 1949, which she miraculously survived, but was told she would never dance again due to an injury to her left foot. However, she would prove her physicians wrong, and at over a century old, continues to donate her talents as a dance therapy instructor. Karen Marsh is one of the last surviving members of The Wizard of Oz, and has since gained the recognition she deserves as an ambassador at fan events and reunions, as she relentlessly perseveres down her own lengthy yellow brick road.
17: Search Daily Deviation at Newstalk989.com for more with producer Max.
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0: so busy, he'll make your head spin. It's Brian Kilmeade.
1: He's not going to make a bad deal himself. So we have a stalemate here. They own the Straits of Hormuz, and we have shut down all their exports with the blockade. So we could continue that, and because the blockade is definitely effective. And we can make a huge list of everything that's happening to the Iranians in terms of the economic peril and the suffering that's about to take place.
2: That is General Keane, and they are really under strict sanctions. And we have shut off the Strait of Hormuz, and they have nowhere to put their oil. We're even stopping Chinese ships from going in and going out. At the same time, the leaders don't care, and they're so fractured, and they've been so... The whole top 1.5 layers have been scraped off, yet we have people here like Thomas Friedman in the New York Times saying that we're losing. We have every Democratic lawmaker saying that we are out of cards. We have lawmakers saying that we're doing an illegal war. We have allies saying the same thing. I would say that all those people complaining, you're not looking at the battlefield. You're not dealing with reality. If you said you can't see it, that Tehran has shut everything off, you have no internet, people can't contribute, I get that. But to make opinions of stuff you don't know or hoping that we fail, hold on, because your comments are not going to age well. I guarantee it. Hey, coming up Sunday at 10 o'clock, got a big One Nation show, but also I got some tour dates to go over. Reno, Nevada, May 30th, History, Liberty, and Left. Streams on Fox Nation. It's going to be on May 30th. July 11th, Pensacola, Florida, selling like crazy in the Sanger Theater. And then in the fall, Uniting the States, my book comes out that you're going to love, The Six Moments That Forged the American Miracle. And you're going to love these six stories, very readable, digestible, understandable, and I'll bring them to life on the United States tour, Red Bank, New Jersey, October 16th. The next day, Westbury, New York. I hope to see all the WABC listeners out there. Clearwater, Florida. We'll have the Ruth Eckerd. We're back there at Clearwater, November 7th. The next day in Jacksonville at the Florida Theater. I love that place, right near the revitalized downtown Jacksonville. And then Chesterfield, Missouri. United States tour. It's right outside St. Louis, so that's going to be great. Meanwhile, when we come back, I'll be able to squeeze in some calls before we go, but when we come back, we're going to be joined by Jonathan Albert, a psychotherapist, and author of a brand new book called Therapy Nation, How America Got Hooked on Therapy and Why It's Left Us More Anxious and Divided Than Ever. Man, if that is in fact true, a lot of people are going to want their money back. We'll find out about that more. You listen to the Brian Kilmeade Show. And when we also keep in mind, too, when we come up on Sunday at 10 o'clock, I'm going to be looking at a few things about China. Number one, should we be meeting with them on May 14th when the president's supposed to go over there, knowing that they are still supplying Iran and they're harassing ships coming out of Panama from Panama because we have taken the contract from them on the Panama Canal. Think about that. Don't move.

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2: News. I'm Kathleen Maloney. President Trump has reportedly responded to a new peace proposal from Iran, but he's indicated he's not too optimistic it can end the conflict.
3: The president told reporters he'd like to eliminate Iran's remaining 15% ballistic missile capacity, and he left the door wide open for restarting military strikes in Iran.
2: Fox's Brian Yenis. But for now, a three-week ceasefire is holding. Democrats are considering ways to lower gas prices as the Iran war continues to drive them up. Senator Adam Schiff tells NBC's Meet the Press.
4: We could suspend the gas tax, but we needed to pay for it with a windfall profits tax on the oil companies that are making money hand over fist. So I would support a proposal like that.
2: But he says the best way to bring gas prices down is to end the war with Iran.
5: You ever see those ridiculous testosterone commercials? They talk to us like we're a bunch of idiots. You know, you've seen them. Hey, guys, you know, take this pill. 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
1: So let's take a break from the breaking news and talk about something that's always in the news, and that is Trump derangement syndrome. It's a real thing. Jonathan Albert wrote about it, and he also has a brand new book. He's a psychotherapist, a Therapy Nation, How America Got Hooked on Therapy and Why It's Left Us More Anxious and Divided. So I thought, when I saw the title, I thought I was looking at a book that talks about how people aren't looking to, people are going to therapy too young and trying to identify normal things that life brings and overreacting to it and trying to. So the book is actually a little bit different in that, Jonathan, if you're wrestling with your headsets in a way I've never seen before. The book's a little different in that you see these therapists are almost like the college professors working to push a political agenda, you're finding out.
2: Oh, absolutely. There's an agenda, and no longer are grad students learning how to become therapists. They're learning how to become social justice warriors. And, you know, that's part of the problem that we're seeing. My profession is just riddled with people who are looking to get out there and get their agenda out there, and they're not really looking to treat mental health disorders like we're supposed to do.
1: So here is Caroline Levitt on some of the rhetoric that we're hearing, because you said in therapy they're actually treating TDS.
3: Well, I think you heard it directly from the president on Saturday night, Aisha, that in his words, we need to recommit ourselves as a country to toning down the rhetoric and to unifying around what makes our country great. That's true of everyone who works in this White House, but as I said, it's also true of everyone who has a voice and a platform across this country, whether you're on television, a podcast host, people listen. And when you have mentally disturbed individuals across the country who are listening to this crazed rhetoric about the president day after day after day, it inspires them to do crazy things.
1: Now, she's not a therapist. She's a press secretary. Does it sound like something you would say?
2: No, not at all. I mean, we have such an epidemic in this country. And, my profession really needs to get a hold of it. We have people on mainstream media that are telling people to cut out people if you don't like how they voted. I know people in my profession who refuse to treat someone if they voted for Trump. And imagine someone going into an ER with a medical emergency and the doctor saying, no, I can't treat you. I mean, it's just unimaginable, but it's happening in my profession.
1: So that is, do you believe that people are getting radicalized by what they hear on television and what they see on social media? And, you know, people say TDS is different, but we heard Bush derangement syndrome. We heard Obama derangement syndrome. We've heard Clinton derangement syndrome. Now it's Trump. So I'm thinking to myself, what's the big difference with this? Is there a difference?
2: Well, it's been around for a few decades, as you suggested. But the difference is people are actually acting on it now. I've had plenty of patients who disliked Biden or Harris, but never did it rise to the place where they wanted those people killed. They would just express, I don't like them. I don't agree with their policy. I can't stand them. But what we have with some of the radical left is we have people who actually are consumed by Trump. They want him dead. I've even had people who can't take a vacation because they're so consumed by thoughts of Trump.
1: So what do you say to them?
2: Well, I give it my best to try to look at things logically, deal with their irrational thinking, challenge them a bit. Some people are open to it. Some people actually improve. Other people end up firing me. They say, you're a Trumper, you're a moderate, I can't deal with you. And they go and find a therapist that aligns with their view.
1: How much is it? They have an inordinate opinion theory about the role a president plays in their lives. I mean, there's an excellent chance, even though Trump's everywhere and he's on, you could still live your life. You're picking up your kids. You're going to work. It's not really affecting you substantially. There were a time when I didn't know through my youth who my friend's family voted for. I didn't know who my friends voted for in their 20s and 30s. Now everybody knows who everybody voted for. What happened?
2: Well, part of it is we have a 24/7 news cycle. We have social media. But the other part is these people are just hyper fixated and hyper focused on Trump, the figure. And frankly, it just takes up way too much space in their head, and they need to focus on other things, whether it's work, family, friends, hobbies, but they don't. And I would suggest that they go and do that. And my opinion is that maybe people on the right, yeah, they might be into politics, but they also value family, their careers, friends, hobbies, much more so than those on the left.
1: So I want you to give me an example. I mean, I watch some people get so angry about him. Oh, I didn't vote for him. I can't believe he won. I can't believe he did this. I can't believe he's mad at Germany. I can't believe he did this war. All right. But then there's people who, the minute he jumped on the scene, lost their minds. Bruce Springsteen now and Robert De Niro from day one. I can't figure him out. Listen to him.
4: The bottom line is that I feel betrayed by my country. It doesn't have to be perfect, but it does need to return to the values that gave us our strength and humanity. If you want our leaders to be accountable, if you're devoted to the Constitution and the rule of law, if you want the United States of America to be worthy of your love, be ready to take this to the streets together, and we will take our country back.
1: What does that mean?
2: Well, I'd love to know how De Niro's life has been impacted by Trump.
1: Zero.
2: I think he has a pretty good career. He's pretty wealthy. I'm not so sure his life has been negatively impacted.
1: Why is this playing out? Like, why is this?
2: These people, they love to utilize their platform, whether it's
1: Springsteen. But he never did before, right? He's 80. He's 80 years old. And he got a Lifetime Achievement Award, didn't even talk about acting. So when you see that, if you were his therapist, what would you say to him?
2: Well, I would challenge De Niro. I would try to understand, you know, why is this so important to you? Where's some actual evidence of how your life has been impacted or how Trump has, in his mind, ruined this country? And I would challenge him and try to get him to produce some evidence for that. And I think we'd come up empty.
1: Right. So are you seeing this in one-on-ones?
2: Oh, absolutely. I would say close to 3/4 of my patients, and I see patients from New York to D.C.
1: Are you worried that a lot of these conversations go from that to, I'm going to be an assassin, like the one we had last Saturday, like the one with crooks on the roof of that building, like the guy that killed Charlie Kirk?
2: Well, thankfully, I don't see people who get to that level, and I'm able to help them. But I do think generally across our country, it's way too fast to rationalize bad behavior. And, you know, we have people who are endorsing micro-looting. It's okay to go and shoplift. It's justified.
1: Well, Hassan Piker.
2: Exactly.
1: So how do you get that, the resentment? In fact, if we could pull that up, I don't want to kill you. You already pulled up a bunch of stuff. But Hassan Piker coming out talking about, why would we not kill a CEO of a healthcare company? After all, they've basically passively aggressively killed other people. So listen to this.
5: Brian Thompson, as the United Healthcare CEO, was engaging in a tremendous amount of social murder, the systematized forms of violence, the structural violence of poverty, the for-profit paywalled system of healthcare in this country. And the consequences of that are tremendous amounts of pain, tremendous amounts of violence, tremendous amounts of deaths. And that was a fascinating story for me, because Americans are very draconian about crime and punishment. They're very black and white on this issue. And yet, because of the pervasive pain that the private healthcare system had created for the average American, I saw so many people immediately understand why this death had taken place.
1: So Luigi Mangione kills Brian Thompson, the CEO of a healthcare company, and this guy, Hassan Piker, with millions of followers, understands it. What do you say?
2: Well,
1: his rationale? What would you say?
2: Yeah, and look how idiotic that thinking is. Because they think healthcare companies kill people, they go and justify killing someone. And I would ask them, well, what changes have occurred since this murder of Brian Thompson? Absolutely none. The only changes that we've seen is better security among CEOs at major companies.
1: So, but Luigi Mangione, how do you explain the fact that you got two rows of people who are fans of the murderer, who was not famous before, was insignificant, wallowing in Hawaii, trying to find a career, and he becomes an assassin?
2: Yeah.
1: By the way, rich family.
2: A folk hero. And there's even a musical opening here in New York about him. And it just shows you how disturbed much of our country is when they're praising an alleged killer, and that's the person that they worship. So it just shows you how disturbed our country is. And, you know, you have people like AOC, you have people like Cynthia Nixon. that justify small crimes. And I would argue that that type of rhetoric out there leads to bigger problems that we're seeing in society.
1: So James Carville, 110 years old, looks like, yeah, I'm not sure if he's drinking when he does says stuff like this, but here's an example of how he views Trump. Now, let's say he's getting some people are impressionable. They hear that Carville helped Clinton win twice, and they hear this.
6: I've called Trump the MF word, and I've called him worse than that, and I've called him a sack. I've gone with it. Rod, who is Vance's spiritual mentor, and Tucker Carlson, who is a person of some substance in the Republican Party, have both called Trump the Antichrist. Well, even I haven't gotten there. So please, all of the people that think in the street about my name calling, understand this. I have not yet referred to Donald John Trump as the Antichrist. All right? Because I think the Antichrist would be smarter than him.
1: So if I'm listening to that, that is that you're saying I don't hear that when Clinton was in office, Bush was in office. I didn't hear that when Obama was in office.
2: Yeah, I didn't either. And now you have someone that was deeply aligned with the Democratic Party who's putting this rhetoric out there. And, you know, if he is 80 or 110 years old, the fact that he's so consumed by hatred towards Trump is concerning.
1: You would think he'd have a perspective. You wouldn't be overreacting like this.
2: Yeah, you would think so. And one of the things that I try to talk to my patients about when they talk about disappointment that the shooter missed is I urge them to look at history and look at what happens to a country when a leader, whether it's Kirk or president, is assassinated. And they don't understand it. And with someone like Carville, you would think that he would be able to have that perspective and look at the history of this country. But they don't, because they're so hyper-focused on Trump, the figure, and their hatred for Trump.
1: His name is Jonathan Alpert. His book is Therapy Nation, How America Got Hooked on Therapy and Why It Left Us More Anxious and Divided. He also wrote a column in the Wall Street Journal, Trump Derangement Syndrome, real with a question mark. And you say it is real.
2: Well, what I can say is it's not real yet, but as a therapist, some of the symptoms that I'm seeing are deeply concerning. Like? And I even went on to call it the defining pathology of the decade. We have people that are hyper obsessed with Trump. They're so anxious they can't even take a vacation. They're kept up at night focusing on Trump. They're physically sick because of Trump. To me, that's a real pathology.
1: And lastly, people in your profession are making it worse. How?
2: Oh, people in my profession, they refuse to treat someone if they voted for Trump. They're telling people, if you don't like the way someone voted, just cut them out of your life. My profession is part of the problem, and we need to get back to a time where there's unity in this country like we saw after Reagan was shot.
1: Right. And in politics, dare I say, it kind of against my profession, but politics should matter less in your life.
2: Oh, I totally agree with you. Friends, family, partners, these should all be more important than politics.
1: See, I get it. For example, your team wins. You feel the euphoria. Princess Diana dies. You never met her, but you feel the sadness. I understand it. But you look at Trump, he's in at the Villages, and he's signing an investment plan to help people retire, whether it's the Trump accounts or whether it's I'm going to be talking about the LIV Golf Tour. You know, he's on all the time. But your life should not be about him, even if you voted for him. So what is it about? You might not have figured out. What is it about him?
2: Well, I think part of the problem is Trump was a successful businessman, brash businessman, entertainer. And he was never someone who was supposed to be president. And he came through the system and obliterated the competition. And I think some people just never could accept that and reconcile that. And they still can't. And they just cannot believe that someone like him became president. I've long said that Trump could go on and cure cancer and people would still find a reason to hate him.
1: Right. And when your book comes out on May 19th, what do you want people to take away from it?
2: Well, I want people to understand that therapy should actually help you get better. Therapy doesn't need to be a lifelong activity. And also understand that therapy may be hurting you and dividing families, and you need to take a really good look at your therapist and the therapy that you're doing if you're in therapy and the people around you.
1: And how do you judge if your therapist is working for you? How do you know?
2: Well, I like to say, like any service provider, whether it's a hairstylist, a fitness trainer, if you're not getting the results, you probably wouldn't stick with those people. The same should be true with a therapist. If you're not feeling better, getting better, gaining insight, you probably should find a new therapist.
1: Well, find you. Are you a therapist?
2: I absolutely am a practicing therapist.
1: All right, find Jonathan Albert. Congratulations on the book that's coming out in a couple of weeks. It's going to be a big success. Therapy Nation, How America Got Hooked on Therapy and Why It's Left Us More Anxious and Divided, along with a little analysis on Trump Derangement Syndrome. Brian Kilmeade Show.
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1: Charles's fifth great-grandfather was the King of England during the American Revolution. King George lost his mind during his rule. He was literally insane, which was dramatized in the wonderful 1991 play by the British playwright Alan Bennett titled The Madness of George III. And here we are, 250 years after the madness of King George III helped drive the American colonies into revolution against the crown. And when Charles became the first British king to address the Congress today, he found the madness on this side of the Atlantic.
2: Really? So Lawrence O'Donnell, a guy you never listened to, thinks he's got a great revelation that Donald Trump is nuts and that the king figured it out. Really? I thought he was charmed. I thought they spent about 18 hours together. And at the end, he asked for a relief on tariffs on certain liquors, and he got it for his country. And I watched them interact. I saw the pictures of them one-on-one. And now Lawrence O'Donnell assumes, after that raucous night with two great speeches, Trump's was great and the king's was great. I know. I wish I was invited to that party, too. But this guy says, let me write a monologue how Trump's nuts and the king knows it. So if I hear that every single day, would I start to hate Trump? If I came in like a blank slate, would I think that this guy is so evil I got to find some way to stop him if I hear that 24 hours a day? That's what's happening. You know, it's happening. Not a lot. But what really strikes me about these would-be assassins is that they have no history of crime. And a lot of them are highly educated. It's not how I'm used to handling it.
3: Man, I love this place. I've been surfing here since I was a kid. Now, seeing my grandson out on the water, it means everything to me. Watching him and taking in the blue waves, the sea breeze, the blurry horizon.
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8: A new peace proposal from Iran. I'm Kathleen Maloney, Fox News. Iran has offered a new 14-point peace plan to end fighting with the U.S. Fox's Alex Hogan is in Doral, Florida with the latest.
9: President Trump is here today in Doral, Florida, where he is attending the final day of the Cadillac Championship at his golf club. But meantime, Iran released a statement saying that U.S. negotiators have responded to its latest proposal. But this is what the president had to say about Iran's latest proposal last night.
10: I'm looking at it up here. Yeah. I'll let you know about it later. They told me about the concept of the deal. They're going to give me the exact wording.
9: Later on Truth Social, the president added that he didn't have high hopes for the proposal, writing this in part. I cannot imagine that it would be acceptable in that they have not yet paid a big enough price for what they have done to humanity and the world over the last 47 years.
8: Meanwhile, a cargo ship near the Strait of Hormuz says it was attacked by several small boats. Iran has resumed blocking traffic through the Strait of Hormuz. U.S. Transportation Secretary Sean Duffy is taking a different stand on the reason given by Spirit Airlines for shutting down. Here's Fox's Gunal Scott.
11: Dave Davis, president and CEO of Spirit Airlines, said in his statement, even after reaching a restructuring deal in March that could have kept the low-cost airline flying, it was ultimately the, quote, sudden and sustained rise in fuel prices that led to Spirit's wind down. But on ABC's This Week, Secretary Duffy pointed to Spirit's two bankruptcy filings.
12: They were bleeding money, and so this was in the works for some time. They were going to have to liquidate.
11: Efforts are underway to refund customers for tickets already purchased. Flights began under the Spirit name in 1993. Gernal Scott, Fox News.
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8: Two U.S. service members are missing after taking part in multinational military exercises in southwestern Morocco. U.S. Africa Command says American, Moroccan, and allied forces are conducting a search and rescue operation while investigators work to determine what happened. The troops were participating in African Lion, the largest annual U.S.-led military exercise in Africa, involving more than 7,000 personnel from over 30 nations. The New York City Police Department has released the body cam video from two officers who confronted a man wielding a machete at Grand Central Terminal last month. Fox's C.B. Cotton with details.
16: Detective Ryan Gouffrey and Detective Anthony Mineta spotted suspect Anthony Griffin. Detective Mineta tells Griffin at least seven times to drop the weapon. The suspect appears to ignore those commands, still holding the machete and lifting it above his shoulder. He runs from the stairs back down to the subway platform and officers follow. Once on the platform, the suspect challenges the officers to shoot him. Detective Gouffrey responds, trying to de-escalate the situation, but Griffin does not drop the weapon. Instead, he calls himself Lucifer before he moves closer to the officer and is then shot twice.
8: The suspect was later pronounced dead at the hospital. The Senate is expected to hold a confirmation vote for Federal Reserve Chair nominee Kevin Warsh next week. It comes as current Fed Chair Jerome Powell says he plans to stay on the Board of Governors after he steps down as chair. Treasury Secretary Scott Bessent telling Fox's Sunday Morning Futures.
17: I think that it would be inappropriate to overshadow. You know, I wouldn't call this a shadow chair. I'd call it an overshadow chair.
8: Powell claims the Trump administration's legal actions have put the independence of the Federal Reserve at risk, and he says that's why he decided to stay on the board. I'm Kathleen Maloney. This is Fox News.
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2: Hi, everyone. So glad you're there. Big show Thursday coming your direction. Harry Cole's going to be with us from The Sun, editor at large. Great to look at the Kings, the King and Queen being in town in Washington. Then, of course, in New York City, where they visited the 9/11 memorial, and then they split off. Queen went to the library, and the King went to Harlem to do an environmental project or to view an environmental project. We'll cover all the trip. I think today is the last day. And I think, you know, normally it's ceremonial, what's the big deal? But I think he is really representing the Western Alliance because they have totally let us down on Iran. And they have some of the statements coming out of there show a fracture. And the King and the President get along. Can't say that with a lot of the prime ministers and the chancellor, especially of Germany. So before we get to Senator James Lankford, let's get to the big three.
20: Number three.
21: Everybody is clawing for every single seat. Feeling between the two parties is as bitter as I've ever seen it. And the result is what you're seeing now is this headlong race to redistrict any place you can redistrict in order to advance yourself.
2: Wow, that is Britt Hume talking about the Titanic decision by the Supreme Court. Massive impact prevents any state from using race to gerrymander their district. This could be a chain reaction event that could send a number of districts right to the right. Will it impact the midterms? We'll discuss.
20: Number two.
22: These images obtained by the Washington Post show the suspect hunched as he allegedly fired one blast from his shotgun. The uniformed Secret Service agent at the bottom left of your screen quickly pulls his weapon and begins to fire. The Secret Service says that agent fired five times. The suspect then stumbled and fell unharmed right at guest and Navy veteran Aaron Thielman's feet.

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1: That's legit. We all get it.
2: Senator, we know, too, the number one story is affordability, gas prices, and they were going in the right direction into the war. Did the president make the right decision?
1: Oh, he made the right decision. This is the hard decisions that presidents have to make on this. Iran's been attacking the United States for almost five decades now, trying to find some way to be able to kill Americans, as they've done over and over and over again. The president is pushed back on a bully and said, you're going to stop on this. You're not going to do it, and you're not going to have a nuclear weapon. This is an apocalyptic regime that they feel like if they had a nuclear weapon, they could bring on the 12th Imam and all kinds of things in this particular sect of some of the leadership and this this belief that they have on it. We cannot allow someone like that to have a nuclear weapon to be able to carry out their acts of terrorism. What the president's focused in on is free flow of commerce to the Strait of Hormuz. That should be standard everywhere in the world on it. Can't have acts of terrorism and supporting acts of terrorism, and can't have a nuclear weapon. That's right. Straightforward. And the president had to make a hard decision that presidents have to make.
2: Senator, I know we're not in the last throes of a deal, but I would say ballistic missile production as well as funding proxies have to be involved in it. I mean, the Strait of Hormuz, that's international waters. It's not the Panama Canal. You know, we'd have a problem if Panama shut down their canal. We'd have to take action. So, but in this case, they're not close. And here's what I've been told by military people and people that know the area. You know, we get gas at $4 or $5 a gallon, and there's going to be a regime change here in an election. But in Iran, their currency is worthless. Their inflation is at something like 50 or 60%. They've lost 2 million jobs since this whole thing started. But it doesn't matter. They got the guns. They don't care about their people. Right. They are willing to. They are capable of withstanding the economic pressure that Scott Bessent is putting on them, and that going back and finishing the job militarily might be necessary. Your thoughts on that?
1: Yeah, it is typical socialism and a dictatorship that they have in Iran, where they really don't care about the people of Iran. The leaders are protected. They'll have money. They'll have ability to be able to travel. They'll have all those things. But the people are living under their oppression. They'll not only murder them in the streets and just leave their bodies in the street if they protest, but they also don't care about their day-to-day life. And so it's very difficult to be able to put pressure on them. So what the president's trying to do is to be able to put enough economic pressure that it even affects those leaders in that socialist country, that they will also feel the pressure of this and continue to have their own people be able to push back on them at a level they've got to be able to give.
2: I think you're being kind of saying socialist. That's a brutal dictatorship. The documented actions, $344 million seized under those under their widespread illicit accounts. They've gone out of their way to take away what many people think is the way you do illegal activity these days through crypto. $350 million they seized already, $100 million recently. Overall, between they'll get up to $500 million, and they're trying to track down their accounts. You know who's helping us? The UAE. They are all in. Broke from OPEC, trying to invigorate relationships with Israel, and Israel came over and gave them portions of an Iron Dome to get ready should war happen again. They were targeted more than Israel. Things are really changing in the Middle East in real time.
1: Yeah, things are changing very, very rapidly. Part of this blockade effort that the president has as well is to be able to put pressure on China, to be able to put pressure on Iran. China is one of those primary buyers of Iranian oil on it. If the president blockades Iran, it won't be long before China is calling their proxy, Iran, and saying it's time for you to be able to knock this off. Because we also need access to energy. So the president is trying to smartly handle this in a diplomatic way to be able to put maximum amount of pressure on Iran to be able to come to the table and to be able to stop their acts of terrorism.
2: So, Senator, right now we see that Pete Hegseth and Chairman of the Joint Chiefs of Staff, Dan Kane, are going to be in front of the Senate. That's not your committee today. But what questions do you have?
1: Yeah, I serve on the Intelligence Committee. They're coming in front of the Armed Services Committee today, actually. But the questions are going to be out there. How are things going? What are processing? I would hope that a lot of folks that are actually speaking to Pete Hegseth today will say, please pass on to the troops our gratitude. Because while Americans are saying a price of gasoline has gone up $1.50, those folks are literally putting their lives on the line in that region to be able to protect America and Americans from acts of terrorism. So I would hope there's a lot of folks that are actually saying to Pete Hegseth, please pass on.

0: talented men and women that are putting their lives on the line. We're griping about gas prices while you're laying your life on the line. That's a whole different issue.
1: So I want you to hear some of the sparring that takes place. People aren't looking for answers. They're looking for blood. And they're looking for Pete Hegseth, basically, to say he's not good at the job and the president just starts wars willy-nilly. Listen to this exchange, cut 19.
2: Do you know how much it will cost Americans in terms of their increased cost in gas and food over the next year because of the Iran war?
3: I would simply ask you what the cost is of an Iranian nuclear bomb.
2: I'm going to give you that opportunity.
3: I would simply ask you what the... You're playing gotcha questions about domestic things. I'm not...
2: You're saying it's a gotcha question to ask what it's going to be in terms of the increased
3: cost
2: of gas?
3: Why won't you answer what it costs to prevent Iran from getting a nuclear bomb?
2: I give you that, sir, but let me...
3: What would you pay to ensure Iran doesn't get a nuclear bomb?
2: I reclaim my time. Do you not know? You had no one do the analysis of what the increased cost of gas and food on the American people are going to be?
3: What is the cost of Iran holding that straight at issue with nuclear weapons?
2: It's $631 billion, which means it's an increase of $5,000 a year for American households.
1: So why the Secretary of War, Defense in the past, that's not his job. His job is to get an objective, get a goal, hear it from the president, make his recommendations, and then implement that job. If he says to the president, well, gas will go up to $3.20, they'll say, what are you talking about? That's not your job. So what's he even doing, running for president instead of asking a real question?
0: That is exactly what's actually happened, trying to be able to make a social media clip and to try to be social media famous. Say, look, I tried to stick it to the Secretary of Defense, Secretary of War. This is the politics of the day rather than just the reality of the day. Listen, Americans do not want a war in the Middle East. We don't want a war anywhere. But when war comes to us, we can't just ignore that. We've learned the lesson of 9/11, that far off people that are crazy in the Middle East that say they want to kill us can actually kill us. And so when people start to attack us, we should learn the lesson and say, we're not going to allow you to continue to be able to kill us and to be able to come after us. We're going to stop you. We want peace with all nations and with all regions of the world. We want to just be able to live our lives, do our things. They do their things. I hope the Jeffersonian democracy breaks out one day in Iran. But that's not what we have right now. But at the least, we can have them stop attacking us. And that's really what Americans are all about.
1: And Senator, we know that the recruiting's through the roof to the point where they got to put off, when you apply and you get in, they're putting off going to the base, you know, going in for basic training because we're so overwhelmed. And that wasn't the case 4 years ago. You have the most pro-military state, I would argue, you in Texas, in the country. Yes. What are they saying? Like when the parents come to you, everyone's worried when a war starts. You should be.
0: Sure.
1: But do they feel the communication is adequate? Are they getting answers?
0: They are getting answers. They all went into the war. They've all got loved ones that are in harm's way. No one wants their loved one in harm's way. But they all are very proud of their sons and daughters, husbands and wives that are actually going and saying, I not only took the oath to defend the country, I'm actually defending the country right now. I'm going to do what it takes to be able to make sure that the future generations are not living under the oppression of the previous generations. That's a big deal for us. By the way, in Oklahoma, we are a little upset that the king chose to go to New York instead of Oklahoma.
1: I know.
0: It would have been a much better trip for the king to come to Oklahoma.
1: What about a mayor who says he's not really thrilled? He wants some jewel back from, I mean, it's unbelievable. Can you imagine a king coming to New York City and the mayor making disparaging comments about it? That's why Bloomberg got rolled out there to go to the 9/11 memorial with him. Yeah. But, Senator, I want to ask you about redistricting. So a lot of people saw that ruling in Louisiana and want to make sense of it. So am I right in saying the Supreme Court has ruled that you can't redistrict on race? Obviously gender. You can't redistrict on race. So how is that unconstitutional? How is that Jim Crow 2.0?
0: It is not Jim Crow 2.0. It is not that. The Supreme Court ruled consistent with the Constitution, saying if you form a district simply because of race, that is literally violating the Constitution because now you're doing everything based on race. But they also said the opposite. Everybody's leaving out the other one. If you try to redistrict also because of race to try to exclude races on that, you're also violating the Constitution. They literally just stepped in and said every American should be protected, get this, equally. Every American, regardless of their race and their background, protect the rights of every single American. We believe that we are created equal. So make sure that all of the voting standards are also done equally.
1: So, Senator, how do you redistrict? How do you district then? What is the criteria to draw up a district?
0: Well, that is actually constitutionally left up to the states how to do that. The states can do it, as we've seen Virginia do that, as we've seen California do that, as we've seen Texas do that, as we're now watching Florida do that. As long as they're not gerrymandering based on race, they can choose to be able to do that in whatever format they want to do. If they want to make a lobster shape in Virginia, they're allowed to do that on it, but they can't do it based on race to try to exclude a certain race one way or the other.
1: So if you district, you could do it on economics? So you could say, well, that's a working class area with bracketed that way. This is an upper class area bracketed that way. That's okay?
0: Right. That is left up to the states to be able to choose that. So the most basic thing is it's got to be equal protection under the law, that every single American is treated the same way on that. But again, if they want to do it for political designations, they can. Now, I don't think it's the best idea to be able to do it that way. I do think it creates greater division across the country, but that is allowed.
1: So there's a Republican super PAC who came out with a statement that they really believe that Republicans should be aware that the Senate is in jeopardy in the midterms. Now, we know that this the war in the spring has been not been a boom for popularity or for gas prices. They've gone up. But this will be temporary by all accounts. Having said that, do you believe the Senate is up for grabs?
0: I think the American people choose. So I will remind people all the time, it is always up for grabs. Anyone who tries to predict ahead of time, this is what the American people are going to do, don't know the American people. They choose based on their preferences and their direction. That's the way that our republic works on it. And so this belief that somehow the Senate is safe, the Republicans aren't going to lose it, or the Democrats are definitely going to get it, is unknown. But I would tell you the trends right now are showing people are going to go to the polls and they're going to choose based on economics, as they always do, how this affects my family, safety issues, security issues. I encourage people to look seriously and to ask the most basic question. Compare where we are now as far as the security of the nation and what's happening. We have higher gas prices right now, but they're still not as high as they were under the Biden administration. And there wasn't a war in the Middle East at the time during the Biden administration. And so to be able to say, gosh, I want lower gas prices, I want to bring the Democrats back. We just saw that movie 4 years ago. We know exactly what that looks like. That was higher gas prices without a war. It was just their policies driving that.
1: Senator James Lankford, our guest. Senator, rapid fire now. Future of FISA. I heard you guys wanted a temporary extension. All of a sudden, I find the House is going to give a 3-year extension. Could you give us up to date on what you guys are haggling over this?
0: We are haggling this out by midnight tonight. We've got to get the FISA issue resolved of how do we actually make sure we're watching for international terrorists that want to be able to attack us,
1: right,
0: but we're also protecting the civil liberties of Americans.
1: Nothing decided yet?
0: Nothing settled on that yet. The House has a version. The Senate has a version. We got till midnight tonight to resolve the two.
1: So funding DHS, it looks like the House is coming along to agree with you and maybe fund it through reconciliation?
0: Yep, we hope that is so. We've already passed a reconciliation bill. They passed the first step of the budget piece. Now they got to pass the rest of DHS funding and get that funded again. Secretary Mullen is ready to be able to have full funding again for Homeland Security.
1: Senator James Lankford, thanks so much. Always great having you on. I guess it's back to work.
0: It is back to work. We got more work to get done.
1: All right, Senator James Lankford, always great. We'll take a short time out. Come back, take your calls, and then Harry Cole at the bottom of the hour, the latest on the King, the Queen, and New York City.
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15: What would you do if you were called to a journey for which there may be no return? And what would you bring to remember those you left behind? These were questions that a select handful of pioneers certainly wrestled with. July 20th, 1969. Neil Armstrong and Buzz Aldrin are the first humans to set foot on the moon after the Apollo 11 spacecraft successfully landed onto its surface. Just as profound as this giant leap for mankind, however, are what the two astronauts decided to leave behind. Among his personal effects, Armstrong brought with him pieces of the Wright brothers' original flyer, whose contributions to the field of aviation would have otherwise made their current spaceflight impossible. Aldrin, on the other hand, left behind a packet containing two Soviet-made medals to honor the sacrifices of cosmonauts Yuri Gagarin, the first man to venture into space, and Vladimir Komarov, known as the man who fell from space, both of whom tragically passed away 2 years prior. In this way, the Apollo 11 mission not only represented an American victory, but also served as a symbol of peace and reconciliation for mankind, all within the heat of the Cold War. Though none of us may ever walk on the moon, how might we be symbols of peace in a world of hatred and division?
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0: From his mouth to your ears, it's Brian Kilmeade.
1: This is where Mayor Bass lives. You notice something? This is where I live. They let my home burn down. I know what the consequences of failed leadership are.
2: Didn't play. That is, this is so unbelievable. This guy is so talented. I'm talking about what's going on with the mayor's race. Spencer Pratt has his ad. He's, you know, he's a reality star, had a bit of acting. I can't give you his definitive bio, but I listened to him for 3 hours with Joe Rogan. He's taken on Mayor Bass. He's never had political aspirations, but he digested the issues, and he suffered big time firsthand because he, like so many in the Pacific Palisades, had their home burned to the ground when the firefighters forgot to or were told, don't show up and we have no water. But that's nobody's fault, and I'm being sarcastic. So Spencer Pratt says, enough. He went ahead, even though he had moved to Santa Barbara because his house burned to the ground, in order to run for mayor, he went back to his property. He can't get permits to build it. He's struggling with insurance to supply the money to rebuild it. So he's fighting that out like so many others. And he moved a trailer onto his lot so he could run for mayor. He's got some great ads. I want to talk about this later this hour after we talk about our next topic, and that'll be Harry Cole. He's the Sun editor-at-large, and Harry is going to give us an idea of how the King's trip is resonating overseas. I think here it's been very positive, but some subtle shots that I guess the King gave at President Trump just about the alliance and important to, we've had rough up and down before. People are pointing to he's standing up to Trump. I don't know what the hell you're talking about. These two were great friends. They showed it again. They have mutual respect for each other. I just think they went back to traditional, hey, isn't this alliance great? We've had rough times before. He pointed out that Eisenhower and the prime minister then weren't happy in the 1950s with each other on something with the Sinai Peninsula.

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2: I'm Jim Ausman. Here's what's happening. President Trump will review Iran's latest peace treaty proposal. Madeline Rivera tells us he may reject it.
3: The president saying on Truth Social, I will soon be reviewing the plan that Iran has just sent to us, but can't imagine that it would be acceptable in that they have not yet paid a big enough price for what they have done to humanity and the world over the last 47 years.
2: Plus, there will be help for stranded customers of the now closed Spirit Airlines. Steve Holchek from Fox TV Detroit, affiliate WJBK.
4: You've got other airlines that are stepping up to help people. A lot of them are offering special rates for customers that had flights booked between May 2nd and the 16th.
2: American, Allegiant, and Delta Airlines are now offering similar fares on the same routes. 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
5: Have you ever felt like the weight of the world rested on your shoulders? This was an overwhelming burden one soldier would learn to bear. Russia, 1983. Stanislav Petrov was the duty officer at one of the Soviet Union's missile detection facilities when on September 26th, his monitors detected what appeared to be five U.S. missiles heading towards his homeland. With little time to act, Petrov faced a crucial choice of whether to report the possible threat to his superiors, who in turn would launch a counterattack that would lead to all-out nuclear war. In the end, Petrov would treat the readings as a false alarm, which was later proven true after it was determined that satellites had mistaken the reflection of the sun off of clouds for attacking missiles. While initially reprimanded by his superiors, Petrov would later gain international recognition for his decision that veritably saved the world. And yet, he would humbly brush aside such praise, eventually leaving the military to care for his ailing wife and live as a simple farmer before ultimately passing away in 2017 at the age of 77. How might we, like Stanislav Petrov, be instruments of peace in a world threatened by destruction from more than just nuclear weapons?
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6: It'll allow the federal government to fully fund the Highway Trust Fund. That's Fox Wheels. I'm Jeff Manasso, Fox News.

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1: The bond of kinship and identity between America and the United Kingdom is priceless and eternal. It is irreplaceable and unbreakable. To the United States of America, on your 250th birthday, let our two countries rededicate ourselves to each other in the selfless service of our peoples and of all the peoples of the world.
2: Prince Charles, King Charles, very impressive here. I'm happy for him because, you know, a lot of times you do, this is what I view. They do a lot of ceremonial things. Okay, we got to knight this person, got to show up here. The king's going to bless this preschool. All right. And, you know, for the last 100+ years, they really don't make decisions. And now he's given a speech where the whole world's watching. Instead of saying, isn't it great that we get along? We're not getting along now. We're not getting along with NATO. We're not getting along with Europe. And the feeling is mutual. It's not just about Trump, it's about countries. We're not getting along with Canada. Getting along with Israel, absolutely. There are other countries, there's mutual respect. I mean, there's friction, no doubt about it. There's friction. And we'll talk about who's to blame shortly. But I think that when the king comes over, he's got a friend with President Trump. They just like each other. I think King Charles, in my opinion, is somebody that's used to people who are very structured and very prim and proper. And Trump could do both. He can treat you like a human being while respecting who you are. And I think it works for both. Harry Cole, the Sun editor-at-large, had a chance to see Harry over the weekend before all hell broke loose with the shooting. Harry, welcome back. Your thoughts about how the king's trip is doing. And am I overstating it to say it's had an impact and the world is watching?
3: Morning, Brian. Great to see you, as ever. Thank you for having me. Look, I mean, speaking to people in the King's entourage, Buckingham Palace, over the last 24 hours, they're pretty happy with how it's gone. This is an unusual visit for the King. Obviously, they've wanted to come in this, the 250th year of America. This has been in the pipeline for nearly 5 years. They were always going to come in this year, but they didn't know who was going to be in the White House at the time. But it comes at a time when, as you rightly say, the so-called special relationship between Britain and America has taken a bit of a battering. But then I think the point of the King's visit is to ram that point home that, you know, the special relationship is bigger than who's in Downing Street, who's in the White House at any one time. It's a bond that's deeper and longer than any mere politician who, you know, who comes and goes. And yeah, look, Keir Starmer, the British Prime Minister, has wound the president up something chronic. He's, you know, the president is furious. I've spoken to him about it. It wasn't that Britain didn't come along with him in those initial strikes on the Ayatollah. It was that the Britain actively frustrated those efforts by blocking the use of the base in Diego Garcia in the Indian Ocean. They made those B-2 bombers go the long way round. By blocking the use of British bases in the early days of the war in Iran, British bases on the mainland Britain, it made things more complicated for America. So, look, the president's very angry. There's an assumption because we have that security and defense partnership that's so deep, and it works both ways on intelligence sharing, on spying, on satellites under the ocean, protecting the undersea cables that support trillions and trillions of pounds of trade going backwards and forwards between America and Britain every year, financial services and the like. Because that relationship was so deep, and because Britain's always been kind of there by America's side over the last 25 years, I think there was a sort of feeling, and this goes way beyond Donald Trump. This goes into the Pentagon, into the U.S. military, into the U.S. security services, that actually Britain kind of let the side down. So I think it was really important for the King to be able to come and just, you know, make that really powerful speech in Congress on Tuesday. Just remind everyone of those shared ties. And he can do it in a way that he doesn't have to wag a finger. He doesn't have to lecture or hector because his status, you know, he's almost the one person. I said to you on the air earlier today, he's almost the kind of one person that can have a mano-a-mano conversation with the leader of the free world, right? And say it like it is and not expect to have to, you know, sort of tiptoe around. He said what he thought. The president, you know, returned the favor, thought it was a great speech. They had that brilliant moment at the White House on Tuesday evening where they were exchanging that beautiful gift of a bell from the HMS Trump. But, you know, And as the king said, look, when you need us, we should be there. We're here. Just give us a ring. You know, boom, boom, get the pun. But I just think it was important to kind of reset that relationship. And yeah, look, Keir Starmer and Donald Trump may never recover, but America and Britain are bigger than just two politicians.
2: Well, the president's all about actions. You know, he gets over things. You know, people get mad at actions. What's he doing? So, okay, you miss the part where we were going after Iran when we had the military buildup that took place over the series of months, even though they were, you know, the people of Iran were hoping for us to take quick action. We had a deliberate buildup in the region. Did Starmer not notice that? And then when we had a shot at the Ayatollah, we took it. So if he's like, well, you didn't tell me. All right, got it. You over it? You're not. Okay, you're not. Can't use your bases. Really? Okay, we can't use your bases. You know, since 2010, you've not had diplomatic relations with Iran, and you said they're a persistent enemy. You know that's your policy on the books prior to you getting there. Also, now that we are using our bases, if you actually want to help, meaning that you've allowed your Navy just to rust away, we need your minesweepers, because we kind of get rid of our minesweepers. They move so slow. If he put those minesweepers into action, they would have been there by now. And that would be a way to help. Just do what you can do. And instead, we're not going to, this is an illegal war, he said. So an illegal war against an enemy that's been taking British hostages and killed Britons fighting with us in Iraq. I mean, you know how many of those EFPs killed the Britons? I think it's over 100. We had 600. And then any roadside bomb, you could link back to Soleimani and the Iranians who supplied it with the Iraqi insurgents. Let alone the hostages that they've been taking, so, and the unrest that they cause in the Middle East overall.
3: Well, I think you're right. You know, this was a serious misstep in terms of geopolitics for Keir Starmer, I believe. I don't think even.
2: But Harry Cole, you believe that, but what about the Muslim population in Britain? Yeah. Is he more concerned about that?
3: You took the words right out of my mouth. There's domestic issues at play for Keir Starmer. He is the most unpopular prime minister since they invented opinion polling. Think about that. Think about some of the characters we've had in the past, and then compare that to, you know, he is in real trouble. He's got the equivalent of the British midterms next Thursday. He is going to get an absolute pounding. He's up to his neck in scandal involving the former British ambassador to the United States and his links to Epstein and whether he was security vetted, and actually turns out that Keir Starmer put the guy in the Oval Office, you know, having already failed his security vetting. It's astonishing. So he's right up against it, and you're so right. There is a big domestic issue at play, which is the increasing reliance of various factions of voting in the United Kingdom, including a large Muslim population that the Labour Party, Keir Starmer's party, always relied on. They're going to Gaza independence, these new parties that are forming, and they're going out to the Greens. He's bleeding out politically on his left-wing flank, and so he's in trouble. So this was good politics for him. This actually probably bought him, everyone's, you know, all his MPs who were saying he should go soon were saying, oh, he's had a good war. But you know, the scars of the Iraq conflict have really rocketed split the UK left, and we're seeing that play out in the fact that, you know, they're still arguing whether Tony Blair was right to go along with George Bush back in the day, and Keir Starmer took a political decision to protect him at home, and that he's reaping the consequences on the world stage now.
2: So one thing you said caught me by surprise. You said that Starmer could pay the price, but not by the Conservatives aren't going to take advantage of it. You said there's going to be more Greens because of his vulnerability, so they're going to stay to the left in Britain. The Conservatives aren't going to be able to fill the breach?
3: Keir Starmer only got into power with the size of the majority and the scale of the victory he did because the right in the United Kingdom is split. It's split between the Conservatives, who have been in power for 14 years and frankly, you know, they have more than fair share to blame for hollowing out our defences and lots of other policies, like allowing healthcare spending and benefits spending to rocket and spiral out of control. So they're kind of in trouble. You've got Nigel Farage and Reform surging, but, you know, because of that split, you know, there is a way that the left could stay in power. But Keir Starmer's got his own problems. He's now splitting out to the left. The Labour Party is very fractured. And voters, they asked for change. They wanted change. 2024 was a change election in the UK as it was in the US. And they haven't got that change. So if you're a lefty, you're looking at even more extreme versions and going out to the Greens. If you're a middle-of-the-road voter, you're kind of thinking, well, maybe we give reform a chance. Everyone else is screwed up. I mean, why not have another? Why not have a go with these guys?
2: So, Harry, you know what's interesting? No one talks about Brexit anymore. But you know who was for Brexit? President Trump. You know who supported him when Europe abandoned him and they tried to isolate Britain? President Trump. You know who did the first deal, and you guys deserve credit for this too? The first trade deal was done with the UK. So that was a reinforcement of a relationship, and I know Bush and Trump aren't as popular as Clinton and Obama in Britain, but I thought, well, in reality, you needed a deal with us. You needed a free trade with America, and you basically got a pretty good deal. I think both sides benefited. So that doesn't seem to matter right now because personalities have taken it over. If it was me, I'd send a minesweeper out there. You obviously don't have the battleships, but you have the minesweepers. That would certainly help.
3: No, I think totally. I mean, the state of the British Navy right now is the Royal Navy, I should say. I'll go be sent to the Tower for calling it the British Navy, the Royal Navy. It's the King's Navy. And sadly, after successive governments have shirked on defense spending, it is in a sorry state. I was talking to someone the other night, Brian, about the Falkland Islands. Obviously, in 1982, we sent a ginormous flotilla to take back those islands after the Argentinians invaded. That flotilla we sent there had three aircraft carriers in it, multiple destroyers, multiple support ships. The idea that we could send anything of that scale ever again. Luckily, the Argentinian Navy's in a pretty shonky state as it is, so they won't be seizing the Falkland Islands anytime soon. But if they did, the Royal Navy couldn't even repeat those actions. It's a very sorry state of affair. But one thing we do have is minesweepers. You're right. We should never have let them leave the Gulf. They were there until a couple of years ago. Why they left, I mean, it beggars belief.
2: By the way, the market is up really high. I believe it's on an inflation report. It's up 363 points, even though a war plan's been submitted to the president to go back, as well as meetings are on schedule today. Harry, my last point I want to bring up is our ridiculous mayor here in New York City. Less than thrilled that your king is here. He's such an embarrassment. Cut 55.
4: Today, I'll be attending a wreath laying alongside a number of other elected officials, including Governor Hochul, Governor Sherrill. And the focus of that wreath laying is to honor the more than 3,000 New Yorkers who were killed in the horrific terror attacks of September 11th. And that's what I'm really looking to do at that event.
5: So you haven't thought about anything you might say if you say hello to him and he stops to chat?
4: You know, if I was to speak to the king separately from that, I would probably encourage him to return the Kohinoor diamond.
2: What is he talking about?
3: This is a contentious diamond that was it's held in London. It's a part of the crown jewels. There's a movement in India to have it returned. But I should stress, the Indian Supreme Court a few years ago ruled that this was a gift. It wasn't stolen. It was given as a gift. So you can't. I mean, there's about 14 different people who claim ownership of this thing. So if we're going to give it back, who are we giving it back to? But it's a classic little lefty talking point by Mandami. I noticed yesterday, though, that wasn't even the most controversial thing that Mandami had to say, was it? He admitted that just 4 months in, less than 4 months, I think, into his tenure in New York, where he promised a load of free stuff, guess what? He's bankrupt. He says there's an emergency, he needs an emergency bailout in New York. I mean, it's not like you guys weren't warned, I'm sorry, but like, how many times are you going to have to hear this story of a, you know, promises too good to be true from lefty politicians who say they can balance budgets while giving away a load of free stuff, and lo and behold, a matter of weeks in, there they are with their begging bowls.
2: Who would have thought? 34 years old, had one job his entire life, was raised by two angry anti-American professor parents. Who would have thought that he'd be off to a struggling start? Harry, for the most part, just so you know, for the record, I didn't vote for him. I can't. I live on Long Island, even though I work in New York City and pay city taxes.
3: I wasn't accusing you, Brian.
2: Thank you. I just have to clear my name.
3: It was all those young liberal new arrivals, doughy-eyed new arrivals with a college education that have ruined New York.
2: Right. And we're taking the most successful people in New York and telling them to go elsewhere. Vilifying billionaires. Harry Cole, also a billionaire. He will not submit his tax returns, but I believe he is very wealthy. He is the editor at large of The Sun. Harry, thanks for your insight. Let's hope
3: always
2: we can get our
3: Brian,
2: countries
3: thanks.
2: Back together.
3: Absolutely. Special relationship, good and strong.
2: Back in a moment.
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0: show like no other. It's Brian Kilmeade.
1: You touched on the camaraderie, and we had a goal from the very beginning. 3 years ago, we said we want to launch as friends and land as best friends, and I think we pulled that off.
2: The world showed that they're hungry for this, and it's going to get quiet for a little while, and we're going to go do a lot of technical problem solving on Artemis 3, and then we're going to land on Artemis 4, and you will see the swell. It will come back. I don't think we need to work every day to keep it going. We just know that that energy is there, and it will come back when it's time.
3: We know these things as humans, that we live on this globe, we understand the science, but when you go see it with your own eyes, it just puts proof behind it. I don't have 1,000 words to tell you what we experienced, but we saw all the seas.
4: So I had the privilege this morning. He was going to the UN, but could stop by Fox and Friends first. So I interviewed him at 5:30 in the morning. I'm talking about the Artemis astronauts, and what great people. I know you watched it on TV, and I thought, wow, how bright. I mean, how the team that they have, it reminds me of the best locker room you could ever walk into. But to see them in person and see how they like on and off camera, I could not be more impressed. They joined me this morning, and they talked about keeping the momentum going. And here's it. This is going to be key. SpaceX, and weigh in if you want, Eric, but SpaceX and Blue Origin are in a race to get the lander. So the way the ship, they like the way it's progressing. They're going to do some, what do they call it, some rendezvousing, some coupling to see if they could hook up with the launcher in real time in the sky. The goal is... two stay in the ship, two will go into the lander, and they'll land on the moon. That'll be the next mission, but that's not as electric as going to the far side of the moon, right, Eric?
5: Yeah, far side would be very impressive, but I think this one, I believe they're going to one of the poles, right? Is that what they said?
4: Yeah, but, I mean, they're going to go by it, but isn't it this about the maneuvering, and don't we not have the lander yet? Doesn't that concern you? Shouldn't that be NASA be concerned that Blue Origin and SpaceX, neither one of them has it?
5: Not yet, I don't think. There's still plenty of time to develop it, and they have been working on it for a couple years now. I think that SpaceX and Blue Origin are about the same along in their progress on it.
4: So if they do this, they got to keep momentum, they got to get money, and they got to be focused, and they already have the unit picked out. And then I think before 28, they want to land. That means pushing up the schedule. I know you follow this stuff. Do you think that's possible?
5: Push up the schedule?
4: Push up the schedule to land while Trump's still in office.
5: I hope so. I mean, that would be a tall task, I think, because you want to make sure that everything is checked out correctly, everything works correctly.
4: Because it would be a disaster.
5: Yeah, but if we can do it, that would be fantastic.
4: I know. I was kind of hoping that evidently Blue Origin is back in as a contractor and has a shot. Because SpaceX hasn't produced, which blows me away, because isn't SpaceX the one that wants to go to Mars? They're the ones who thought moon was just going to be, hey, let somebody else handle that.
5: And you'd think that they know that the first step to Mars is the moon.
4: Yeah, and I'm pretty sure Elon knows that. So hopefully they'll get it done. I just hope everyone stays interested in space. You know, we grew up, I watched the moon landing. Then I watched the space shuttle. Then we had a pause. Now we're back in action.
6: Love this place. I've been surfing here since I was a kid. Now, seeing my grandson out on the water, it means everything to me. Watching him and taking in the blue waves, the sea breeze, the blurry horizon.
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11: Missing in Morocco, I'm Jamal Osman, Fox News. The U.S. military is searching for two service members in Morocco. That's after they went missing during training exercises. Fox's Stephanie Bennett now.
12: Officials have not yet said what unit or branch these missing Americans belong to. The United States Africa Command announced that the two U.S. servicemen went missing during an annual multinational military exercise called African Lion. Well, they say the incident remains under investigation and the search is ongoing, involving ground, air, and maritime resources. The service members were reported missing last night near the Cap Draw training area near the city of Tantan, close to the Atlantic Ocean. The terrain there is mountainous with cliffs, a mix of desert and plains, with temperatures in the mid-70s.
11: The missing service members were reportedly going on a hike before they disappeared. Another ship in the Strait of Hormuz is reportedly attacked as President Trump says he's reviewing a new Iranian proposal for peace. Fox's Brian Yenis in Tel Aviv.
13: The United Kingdom Maritime Operations says that a large cargo ship has been attacked by multiple small boats. That is what that ship is reporting. Keep in mind that Iran has attacked at least four vessels in the Strait of Hormuz using those fast boats since this war began. Meantime, a senior Iranian official tells Reuters that Iran is once again not willing to negotiate its nuclear program with the U.S. until after the war ends, and that Iran wants control of shipping in and out of the Strait of Hormuz under new governing rules like charging tolls.
11: Meantime, fighting continues between Ukraine and Russia. Ukraine launched a wave of strikes against Russian oil targets, hitting a key port on the Baltic Sea and two tankers that were the Ukraine alleges were illegally used to transport Russian crude. 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
11: Thousands are without jobs, many more without flights. That after Spirit Airlines goes out of business after talks with the White House failed.
26: The Spirit shutdown is really kind of turning into this political blame game. You have Secretary Duffy blaming the Biden administration, while many Democrats are pointing to higher fuel prices with the war in Iran. But regardless, this is all causing a lot of inconvenience for thousands of Spirit flyers. Now, this comes after years of financial issues for Spirit, multiple bankruptcy filings. President Trump was trying to step in with a bailout, but that deal ended up failing. So many of the 17,000 people who work for Spirit were not necessarily surprised by the airline shutting down.
11: Fox's Madison Scarpino reporting there. At least one person is dead and three others injured in a mass shooting at a post-prom party in Indianapolis early this morning. Police were called to a rental house on the city's north side. Cops say that a dispute broke out among some of the attendees before the shooting. No information has been released about a motive and no arrests have been made. An investigation is underway after a major fire on a Florida college campus.
0: A laboratory building at the University of South Florida in St. Petersburg was destroyed late Saturday by a massive fire and could now be a total loss. The building was safely evacuated with no injuries reported. More than 60 units and about 200 firefighters responded to the scene and had the blaze largely extinguished after 3 hours by about 9 p.m. local time. The building in question is USF's Marine Science Laboratory and is over 80 years old. Paul Stevens, Fox News.
11: Well, The Devil Wears Prada 2 is looking good at the box office. It's the sequel featuring Meryl Streep. The movie topped the box office with $77 million in the U.S. and Canada and about $157 million internationally. I'm Jim Ausman, and this is Fox News.
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0: Right now, there's a guy listening who is so thrilled that it took me this long to get back onto the air because they got some bonus Eddie Van Halen. Oh, yeah, they're excited. Fox Across America with Jimmy Failla. Hour number three, fine program sponsored by the fine folks at Prevagen. This is very much for your brain. That's what they say. And if you've been using your brain today, you have been glued to the radio dial because this has been wall-to-wall excellence on the air.
1: He is so full of shit, this guy.
0: I don't know. I thought it was pretty good. We had Sean Davis on from The Federalist. We discussed my role in a pretty viral video that's probably been seen 100 million times on the internet right now, where I was assessing the security or lack thereof at the White House Correspondents' Dinner in the run-up to what proved to be, unfortunately, a historically bad evening at the Washington Hilton. But we'll be back. That's the American way. You just keep on going. We're all in the persistence business. And in this hour, Paul Morrow, retired NYPD inspector, former guy who was running the Joint Terrorism Task Force here in New York City, talks about the path forward and how we tie up those loose ends that wound up cutting that dinner short by about 3 hours. 888-788-9910 if you want to be a part of the program, if you're listening for the first time and you want to know what kind of program this is, go watch my video right now of myself and Brian Stelter. He is from CNN. Okay, there's nobody at Fox News who likes CNN. Their highest ratings come from Fox News playing clips of them and laughing at how ridiculous they are, joking about their ratings, calling out their shoddy reporting.
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2: So y'all need to hide your kids, hide your wife, and hide your husband because they're raping everybody out here.
1: Okay, it's a bad situation. So you understand that I try to focus with you on what matters, not what's going to help a party fundraise, okay? Not what I think is going to trend well in the midterms. I try to talk to you about substance because there's not a lot of people left who will.
3: Nobody talks anymore about the issues.
4: No.
3: They simply just, this man is for toxic drinking water to kill your children. I mean,
1: that's Johnny Carson, but he's telling you the truth. In the era of Trump, he almost foreshadowed it. Okay, everything has now become Trump does something, explain why it's bad.
3: You ever seen such negative campaigning in your life?
4: Dirtiest campaign I ever remember.
1: Okay, and that's how it works in the age of Trump. He's colluding with Russia to steal the election.
5: It was made up by these sick people.
1: Straight up. He called all drug dealers Mexicans and rapists.
5: It was made up by these sick people.
1: Didn't happen. He said during COVID, inject bleach into your vein.
5: It was made up by these sick people.
1: It goes on and on. Okay? He told the Georgia Secretary of State to find the votes.
5: It was made up by these sick people.
1: What he said to the Secretary of State was obviously thrown out. Why? Because he said, we believe there are over 50,000 outstanding votes for us in the state of Georgia. We just need you to find the 13,000 of them that put us back over the top. It was not make the votes. It was not illegally manipulate the vote count, but they portrayed it as such.
5: It was made up by these sick people.
1: Okay, the suckers and losers, all of it. There are so many narratives. Do you know the Southern Poverty Law Center that was busted this week for staging hate crimes? Charlottesville. Do you remember they said Trump never condemned the neo-Nazis and the white nationalists down in Charlottesville, West Virginia?
5: And you had people, Virginia. And I'm not talking about the neo-Nazis and the white nationalists, because they should be condemned totally.
1: They should be condemned totally. But what did the media tell you? The media said, oh, Donald Trump said there were fine people on both sides.
6: That's why I don't read the newspaper, because it's garbage. And the editor that let it come out is garbage.
1: So when we get on the air, okay, we try to focus on like real things. How does this affect you? And to be honest, if the president of the United States gets assassinated right now, that affects you in the worst possible way imaginable, especially if you're liberal, especially if you live in this country, you bananas. As the country goes, you go. Okay, it is not in any way, shape, or form acceptable that we are now at the third armed attempt on President Trump's life when all three of them were close enough to the target to get him if things didn't break a different way. Okay, Butler, he turned his head. That's what saved his life. He turned his head. And yes, a counter sniper killed Thomas Crooks, but Trump not turning his head means Trump dies even with the counter sniper in place. Okay, the attack at his golf course on the fifth hole, a guy is laying in wait with an assault rifle that could kill Trump if you were firing it for the first time at the distance he was waiting in. And an eagle-eyed Secret Service agent fired on him and killed him. If the guy got the shot off first, it's over. Okay, the other night, a few seconds after I walked through the magnometers, this nutbag came running through. I was in the ballroom. I wasn't there for it. I was long gone. But the point is, I don't know, a minute or two later, this guy came sprinting through. Okay, and thankfully, he got one shot off, and I don't know if they tripped him or tackled him or how it went down, but they were able to apprehend the guy despite firing on him 8 times and missing. But we still didn't have a secure enough inner circle that this was not avoidable. So we're bringing Paul Morrow on to try to figure out how you stop this. How do you stop this? Not because you voted for Trump, but because you live in America. How do you stop this? Not because you voted for Trump and you live in America, but because you're anyone in the world. Okay, knowing Iran has a fatwa out on Donald Trump, if he gets assassinated by an Iranian guy, what do you think happens next? We nuke Iran. We kill the entire country. Okay, China invades Taiwan. We get into a global standoff. Or Russia and Ukraine, whatever the hell is linked to this, you have to keep the dude safe. You have to. You could hate him with all the fiber in your being. If this

0: country becomes martial law because we're in some state of global unrest, 99% of the Democratic Party ain't surviving. Okay, you guys could be killed with a Snickers bar because half of you have a peanut allergy. And I'm not calling for violence. Believe me, this is the complete opposite of that. That's what I'm trying to tell you, which is why we need to do better. Okay? Paul Morrow will come on and talk to us about it. But I think the challenge is we need to talk about it because I don't think Trump can. The Secret Service is guarding his life. Is he going to say, you guys suck, you did a bad job? He can't. And then what? Is that going to inspire them to keep protecting the guy? It's almost like he's a hostage. And when you live in this media ecosystem where nothing can happen that portrays Trump in a humane way or maybe just fosters some empathy for the guy, it keeps us on that hamster wheel of peddling performative rage at the president. Anna Navarro, let me give you a good example. So Anna Navarro goes on The View yesterday. Okay, you guys are all familiar with The View.
1: The View is awful.
0: And says, it is crazy that in the aftermath of the shooting, Donald Trump pushed for a ballroom instead of unity. That's her quote. Can I just play this for you really quickly? Okay. I'm going to play this Anna Navarro clip. And you know what I'm going to play after it? The clip of Donald Trump pushing for unity. Okay. She's just flat lying to her audience. Clip 9.
2: You know, it's crazy to me that one of the first things Trump did after this was, and all of the people, his choir, is go push for a ballroom and use this instead of calling to our better angels and calling for unity, use it to call for the building of his ballroom. I just think school children have as much a right to have safe schools as politicians do to have a secure ballroom.
0: Oh, God in heaven.
3: Yeah. You don't have a clue.
0: I agree with her on the safe schools, obviously. But there's only one small problem. Donald Trump's first thing he did in front of a microphone was to push for unity, clip 8.
4: But in light of this evening's events, I ask that all Americans recommit with their hearts in resolving our difference peacefully. We have to resolve our differences. I will say, you had Republicans, Democrats, Independents, Conservatives, Liberals, and Progressives. Those words are interchangeable, perhaps, but maybe they're not. But yet everybody in that room, big crowd, record-setting crowd, there was a record-setting group of people, and there was a tremendous amount of love and coming together. I watched, and I was very, very impressed by that.
0: So that's Trump asking everyone to come together peacefully, resolve their differences, urging Americans to come together. Anna Navarro goes, it's crazy that he didn't urge Americans to come together.
3: You are so full of sh**.
0: Do you understand? And that's the biggest challenge we face right now is people get on TV now and they know what gets them clicks. They're no longer editorializing. They're no longer giving you good faith takes on the president or world news. They're just catering to the confirmation bias of their audience. The View has an audience of gassy middle-aged women, very gassy. I know a lot of people who've worked on that show that have had to get, I know somebody who left The View because she couldn't be Whoopi Goldberg's stage manager anymore because she didn't like the fragrant nature of the job. I mean, I'm sorry to say that. I'm not happy. I don't think it's good. But the point is, The View has a phenomenal warm-up comic, one of the funniest girls around, and she comes out and makes the audience laugh within an inch of their lives, and then they go on the air, and those women are just told they're right about every half-baked anti-Trump opinion that comes out of their mouths. There's someone running an applause sign. There's someone reminding them to clap like trained seals, which is why you hear people applauding some of the stupidest takes the world has ever known. Like, Anna Navarro just got a round of applause for saying it's crazy that Trump didn't call for unity. I just played you the clip of Donald Trump calling for unity.
3: You can't just make up lies about people.
0: You can if you're on The View, Pee-wee. But it's the biggest challenge to right now is people hear that, and there's this intellectual laziness that defines this moment. The phone does so much work for you now. You don't know people's phone numbers by heart anymore because the phone has them. Okay, you know the phone numbers of the kids you grew up calling. You know the phone numbers of, like, your elementary school friends because you had to pick up the phone and dial them. But nowadays, you don't know anyone's new number. You don't spell as good. You set reminders in your phone because it does all the thinking for you. And we've got so used to the immediacy of technological advancements that we no longer bother to think for ourselves when it comes to politics. We just want what caters to our confirmation bias. If you have it in your head that Donald Trump is the root of all evil, then you are now receptive to any take that tells you why he's the root of all evil, no matter how divorced it is from fact. Again, Anna Navarro just got a room full of people to applaud a lie. And that's not new to the moment we're living in. That's been going on for the last 5 or 6 years. That's why social media, like, actually is the devil. And we've got to go to a commercial break. But if you want to discuss this further, follow me on Twitter at Jimmy Failla.
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0: 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I've been surfing here since I was a kid. 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
9: What would you do if you could solve the greatest mysteries of the past? One woman would confound conventional wisdom and prove that anyone is capable of achieving great feats. Leicester, England, 2005. Amateur historian Philippa Langley is on the hunt to discover the long-lost remains of the infamous King Richard III. Popular belief stated that the ruler's body had been thrown into a river. However, Langley's research has taken her to a social services car park, where she experiences a strange intuition while standing over a reserved space, marked simply with the letter R. She would later recount, "I knew in my innermost being that Richard's body lay there." After years of seeking government approval, excavation finally began on August 25th, 2012, 3 days after the 527th anniversary of Richard's death. And within a few hours, a skeleton was discovered that would later be identified as the late monarch himself. His remains would ultimately be laid to rest at Leicester Cathedral in 2015, for which Langley was rewarded by the Queen of England herself. Philippa Langley's tireless efforts would be immortalized in the 2022 film The Lost King, which depicted her struggles and cemented her reputation as a seeker of truth. The treasures of the past wait for us below our feet, if only we have the courage to go and discover them for ourselves.
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0: You want to know why we need a secure ballroom at the White House? Because a montage is like this. It's Fox Across America with Jimmy Failla. This is really the smallest sampling of one of these. I could play you eight-hour montages of people calling him Hitler. Just take a sample. This is clip 14.
1: The former chairman of the Joint Chiefs of Staff, Mark Milley, said, "No one has ever been more dangerous to this country than Donald Trump, and he is a fascist to his core."
2: Do you think Donald Trump is a fascist?
3: Yes, I do.
4: Is Donald Trump an existential threat to democracy? He is an existential threat to democracy.
5: Authoritarian, criminal presidency fueled by corruption and bigotry.
6: We are in an era of maximum warfare. Everywhere, all the time.
7: Thank you for the education, gentlemen. We've just received a PhD in stupidity.
0: Just weapons grade stupid. And this is the biggest problem facing our politics right now, is the Democrats manufacture this hysteria. This guy's Hitler. He's a fascist. We're under attack. And then nutbags go and act on it. But the bigger racket here is, I've been saying this forever, the Democrats are arsonists, and they want you to pay them to put out their own fire. Trump gets into office, they start rioting, they start looting, and then they go, "God, it's so crazy with Trump in office. Wish somebody would elect us so things would calm down." But they're the ones responsible for the crazy. Look at the summer of 2020, man. They were lighting police stations on fire. 42 people died in those BLM riots. $10 billion worth of property damage. And every night you turned on the news and they were like, "Do you see how out of hand things have gotten under Donald Trump? When will it just go back to normal?" And then they elected Joe Biden.
8: I don't remember that ever happening.
0: The rioting stopped. Nobody was burning police stations. There was no 42 people killed. There was no $10 billion in property damage. You know, there was just 20 million people coming across our border illegally because he left the whole freaking thing open.
9: But buenos dias.
0: And then on top of that, they created a CBP app that allowed people to apply for asylum in their home countries and then get a free ticket into America on the taxpayer's dime. So now Trump gets back into office. He's got 20 million plus extra people here illegally, wants to start deporting them. You know, like Barack Obama did, the Democrat president who broke the all-time record for deportations. Well, there were no protests. Okay, there were no abolish ICE. There was no violence in the streets, nobody barricading themselves inside a migrant detention facility. But of course, now Trump was the one doing it, and it became, this is racist, we should be building bridges, not walls, let's abolish ICE, let's take to the streets, let's freaking kill people. Do you see how chaotic life has gotten under Trump? Two people were just gunned down in Minneapolis. And they kind of fail to contextualize the fact that one person hit a cop with her car, which, I got to be honest, if you're applying for car insurance right now and they ask about your driving habits, don't mention that you hit cops with your cars. Nobody's going to sign off on that as a good idea. But Renee Good did, and she was shot. I'm not happy she's dead, but she played an oversized role in her demise. The second guy, Alex Peretti, yes, he spit on an ICE agent, kicked out the taillights of an ICE vehicle, got into a violent altercation, was not arrested, returned a week later, did it again. And he had a gun on him this time around that the cops didn't know about and started another fight.
10: "This is the biggest schmuck I've ever met."
0: I don't mean to disparage the dead, but again, he played an oversized role in changing the odds of his survival. The Democrats have since taken that and the performative hysteria that comes with it as proof that Trump is out there just killing people for fun and somebody better do something about it. That is why we have Paul Morrow coming on to talk security.

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1: Monday, Doug Blair visits from the D.C. swamp, and he has the latest scuttlebutt on all that could be impacting you out of the nation's capital.
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3: News. I'm Kathleen Maloney. President Trump says he's not optimistic about a new peace proposal from Iran. Democratic Senator John Fetterman tells Fox's The Sunday Briefing.
4: The price, you know, for me is denying them nuclear ambitions and also making sure they don't have the kind of missiles that could reach Europe or American assets in the region.
3: Iran refuses to give up its nuclear program. As travelers scramble to find flights after Spirit Airlines suddenly shut down, Treasury Secretary Scott Bessent says it could have been avoided.
5: If JetBlue had merged with Spirit, we would have all these jobs that were lost yesterday. We had 30 regional airports who have lost service.
3: A federal judge ruled against that proposed merger over concerns it would drive up prices. 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

0: stunning moment. TV host is caught on hot mic ripping security at the White House correspondence dinner. But was he correct? Joining us now to perhaps issue a verdict and maybe offer us a productive path forward on this whole entire issue, retired NYPD inspector, Fox News contributor, host of the Daily Rap Sheet, Fox Nation show and podcast, Paul Morrow in the house. Crowd goes wild. Hey, man.
1: Hey, man. What's going on? Glad to see you in one piece.
0: I got to tell you, man. I mean, the thing I'm most thankful for in the aftermath of the correspondence dinner, obviously, A, is the fact that everybody was okay.
1: Yeah.
0: But B is I easily could have been one of the people in those videos pocketing wine rolls.
1: Oh, no question about it. I actually have sympathy for that, you know? And look, you handled it extremely well. And as you told me beforehand, you don't have to run fast, just faster than Johnny. You did it well. God bless you. And I'm just glad everybody's all right. What a wacky evening. Huh?
0: Thanks for that. Yes. And the people stealing the wine to that point. When the Secret Service barricades you in a room and says you're not going anywhere.
1: Yeah, what else to do?
0: You're like, all right, drink the wine. Yeah. But then when they let you out, you go, wow, well, given circumstance, we're going to drink the wine.
1: Listen, had I been there,
0: yeah,
1: not only am I leaving with bottles of wine, I'm in the kitchen saying, give me one of those steaks. Yeah, yeah. I'm gonna, that's going in my pocket. You got any lobster here, guys? Because you got 2,500 steaks here that are going to go to waste.
0: You want one of the most real moments in the history of television and just life. So everybody hits the deck as the, you know, the body team charges the stage to protect the president.
1: Yeah.
0: I hear a man under a table go, I can't breathe. And some other woman in a pretty pronounced New Yorkish accent goes, you can't breathe. I'm in two pairs of Spanx. It's like, that is so real, though, as the chaos is breaking out.
1: You know, it was a great moment, too. Did you see this guy? He's like the head of CAA, and he's like very calmly eating a salad. Everybody's going crazy, and he's just, you know,
0: he's banging out a salad.
1: Yeah, fantastic.
0: And you know what I respect about that guy? You can tell he's been to the dinner before, because the truth is he knew he wasn't getting out of that room anyway.
1: Yeah.
0: Like, it takes an hour to get out of that room under normal circumstances.
1: Because it's very packed in, you're saying, right? Yeah.
0: So you're going to laugh. Like, I had finished taping the red carpet portion of my show, and we're going to go live at 9 p.m. for the show, right? So I had like a 20-minute window where if I wanted to walk into the room and hobnob, I could.
1: Right.
0: And that was the point of me being in the dining room at that point. I left the red carpet. Moments after I went through the mags, like, I would probably argue, based on what we saw on the extended cut of the surveillance, I was the last guy to go through the mags before him.
1: Wow.
0: Now, I was in the room a full 2 or 3 minutes before him.
1: Yeah.
0: It's just that once the dinner is sat and the Marine band plays and Trump is on stage, no one's leaving the actual mags.
1: Yeah, they call it sealed.
0: Yeah, because if you leave if you go to the bathroom, you're still inside the mags.
1: You're inside the program.
0: So the only people who actually have to come in are TV people who might be wrapping up a hit. So there's not a lot of traffic at that point in the night.
1: Right,
0: so I went through the mags. He came in a short while after. And of course, we now know that he was a guest of the hotel.
1: Right.
0: So what's so crazy to me about this is, I think you know this better than anybody, there are concentric rings around the president.
1: Yeah, sure.
0: That as you get closer, they get smaller. And if there's 50 or whatever the number is, the point is he was able to bypass about 85% of them because of the layout of the hotel.
1: Because of the hotel. Now, I got to ask you a clarifying question because I've been wondering about this, as have others. So the perception in the public is that it happened in the quote-unquote lobby, but that's not accurate.
0: No.
1: It happened in a room that was just elevated. How wide? Was it a real pinch point, or is it like a very wide staircase that steps down like 5 steps? What's the
0: difference? The actual ballroom. So where the mags are, that's in a very wide area.
1: Right.
0: So it's almost like a pavilion, and that's where the restrooms are.
1: Right.
0: So they're technically speaking a level up from the ballroom itself.
1: How many steps?
0: But like, that's what I mean. By a level, I mean in a split level house.
1: Right.
0: Five steps.
1: That's my perception.
0: 5 steps, you're in the ballroom.
1: Right.
0: So it's not a big level. And the point is, if he wasn't either tripped or tackled in that point, in that place, he is now that staircase from being in the room. I don't doubt the guards at the bottom of the steps are another obstacle.
1: Right.
0: And the guys along the walls, once he gets in, are an obstacle.
1: And is the ballroom door closed at the bottom of those steps?
0: Yes. But it can be opened immediately.
1: Right. He's got to get there. He's got to open that door. He's got to get through.
0: Yes.
1: How wide is this stairwell?
0: That he's going down?
1: Yeah.
0: Not more than 6 feet.
1: Okay, so it's fairly, so it's a pinch point.
0: Yeah.
1: Like, not a whole crowd's going through. Okay, so the magnetometer's wide, people go through the mags, then you get funneled into a narrower staircase.
0: Yes.
1: These are the things the service is depending upon.
0: Of course,
1: to be clear. Right. So then you have a doorway at the bottom of the stairwell, and then I would assume on the interior side of that
2: door. Tons of guards.
1: There are more guards.
2: Every inch of that perimeter has a Secret Service guy on it.
1: Yeah.
2: Long guns, short guns, plain clothes, everything. Look, police, yeah, go ahead.
1: You put your finger on the issue, which is what I've been defaulting to on the air, and it's, you know, it's not even a criticism of the Secret Service, although maybe it is in the original
2: sense. On the advanced side?
1: Yeah. To hold it in a working hotel, especially one that of that size. I mean, remember, RFK Sr. got killed in a hotel.
2: Yeah.
1: Hotels are notorious for having, every cop knows this. You know, you find out, there's an allegation of rape. Where did it happen? Stairway Z.
2: Mm-hmm.
1: What stairway is it? Yeah. You know, you're looking around. Oh, you know, this way. This is an interior stairwell that's only used by the housekeeping staff, you know. And there's two places that weird stuff happens. Well, three, since you're here. Taxis.
2: Yeah.
1: We all know that. Wacky stuff happens in taxis.
2: It does it ever.
1: Hotels and hospitals.
2: Yeah.
1: Hospitals have a lot of weird stuff that happens, like, off the beaten track that you're like, how the hell did this person even know that? Oh, this. Yeah, it was a murder in a utility room on the sub-basement, you know.
2: Yeah.
1: So holding it in a cavern, it's a big hotel.
2: Yeah.
1: And here's the thing. There is a subterranean parking lot.
2: Yes, I was in it.
1: You were in it, city car. So all I can think of is guy checked in a day ahead of time, right? He didn't have a car.
2: Mm-hmm.
1: What if he has an SUV packed with explosives?
2: Let me tell you something. I pulled into that hotel at about 11 o'clock Wednesday night.
1: Mm.
2: There's no oversight or scrutiny of that garage whatsoever.
1: Yeah, so
2: I could have parked there Wednesday with a Bronco full of explosives.
1: There you go.
2: I don't doubt maybe they made an attempt to sweep it, but how thorough would that be?
1: No.
2: And as it pertains to the actual lobby that I was caught on a hot mic talking about, I was talking to Johnny Belisario.
1: Yeah, yeah.
2: And the quote was, I go, I love that they just have two random chicks holding the door open. Yeah. We're not even trying anymore. These aren't Secret Service people. We might as well have a doorstop and a scarecrow.
1: Yeah.
2: And I might have been saying that in jest because I didn't know we were about to have gunmen run through that area.
1: Of course, yeah.
2: But the point is the comments proved to be pretty prescient in that to gain access to the hotel.
1: Yeah.
2: Okay. There was no Secret Service checkpoint. If you had the ticket to the dinner, which is the same ticket every year, if they just changed the year on it, you got in. If you had a Hilton room key, which is the same, if whatever you tell me is the highest level Hilton in the world, it's the purple room key. Whatever you tell me it is, it's the purple room key. So that gained you access to the hotel. This gained you access to the lobby. Now understand, there was plenty of Secret Service in that lobby. Because the cabinet officials were coming onto the red carpet. So they were there.
1: Mm.
2: It's just that I found that door to be interesting. And that door is not responsible for the shooting, but it does speak to a larger problem.
1: Yeah. With openings.
2: Yeah. And so he was able to basically take the hotel, the elevator that he had access to, down to the sub-level where the ballroom is.
1: Yeah.
2: And bypass all of those concentric rings around the president.
1: Because he's already inside.
2: So how the hell, I mean, I guess, you know, Trump says we're doing this again, and I have it on pretty good authority that he means it, and that they want to do it at that hotel.
1: Really?
2: Yeah. He's
1: committed to the hotel.
2: How do they, I mean, because they just don't want to take the loss. It's like going back to Butler.
1: Yeah, sure.
2: I do get it.
1: Yeah.
2: But I don't see how they could have a functioning public hotel at the same time they have the dinner, I think, is a challenge.
1: Yeah, I think that's right. And let's recognize that you cannot physically sweep the entire hotel if it's functioning as a hotel. You're not going to be able to go up to all the rooms, do all the guests. You're just not going to be able to do it.
2: There's over 1,000 rooms.
1: I'm saying it's a tremendous. People don't realize how big the hotel is. Look, the other thing is that what you would have hoped is that stairwell was either locked or manned at the bottom. My understanding, it comes down 10 flights, interior, somehow at the bottom of that, either in a utility room of some variety or just at the bottom of the stairwell, the reporting is a little disparate.
2: Yeah.
1: He assembles the gun.
2: Yeah.
1: You got to hope at that point, since he's inside the perimeter, they had said, okay, look, that's the door that goes into that room. Yeah. What are all the things that feed into it?
2: Yes.
1: And that's the piece, I think, where they're going to take a little bit of a beating. Look, I respect the fact that Trump's very loyal to his body men.
2: Yeah.
1: It's a lot of the people that were there in Butler, et cetera. I really do.
2: Mm-hmm.
1: But what you don't need here, now I see it online, people say, get a naval SEAL, get a hard charger. No, you need an administrator.
2: Yeah.
1: You need somebody here because it's bigger than just this event. They're down, I'm told, thousands of agents, not hundreds.
2: Yeah.
1: They've had a real recruiting lull.
2: Mm-hmm.
1: And they have this other ghost in the machine that they got to get rid of. They still do counterfeit investigations.
2: Yeah.
1: It's like they're one of the oldest law enforcement agencies in the country. And
2: that's
1: it goes
2: what
1: back
2: they
1: to
2: were
1: their
2: created
1: origin.
2: For, right?
1: Right.
2: Yeah,
1: and so they have this thing where they have this investigatory module that they do some fraud stuff and counterfeiting. And a lot of the agents, especially when they get a little bit of juice, they know somebody, this guy likes them, blah, blah, blah. they want to go into the investigatory unit because it's a little sexier, it's a more intellectual, you're not just standing around, which is a lot of what the Secret Service does. No, get that stuff out of the service, give it to Homeland Security Investigations, give it to Treasury, whoever the hell wants to take those cases. Make the service do exclusively what we expect them to do. And if there are people that want to do investigations, get them online looking for threats.
2: Yeah.
1: Because I feel like that is a dilution of their mission, and they're diluted enough. They're down a lot of agents, and they only put through a couple of dozen people at a time through their academy.
2: Yeah.
1: And, you know, it's going to take years for them to get up to full blast. Uh-huh. And this is not the way to do it. I know Susie Wiles is convening some kind of a hot wash, and I think that you're going to see some changes.
2: All right. We're talking to Paul Morrow, retired NYPD inspector, Fox News contributor, the Daily Rap Sheet podcast. Check it out. I think Trump's in a real tough situation when it comes to these attacks because he's counting on these body men and this Secret Service writ large to protect him.
1: Yeah.
2: So every time one of these attacks, these are three now, okay? And thankfully, they didn't get him, but the only thing that kept him alive in Butler was his head.
1: That's right.
2: Okay. But every time he has to come out and he does praise them, because you got to think of the duality of this position. Is he going to say you guys did a bad job when he's counting on them to save his life?
1: Exactly.
2: He's almost like a hostage in that regard.
1: Yeah, it's true.
2: And, you know, the fact that the advance team and the thing I was heard saying on a microphone before the show was accurate.
1: Right.
2: And the fact that so many other people had this opinion, and it wasn't an opinion we expressed after the fact. It'd be really easy after the fact.
1: Yeah, sure.
2: Because, of course, everything seems lax if a guy gets in with a gun.
1: Right.
2: But we were saying it. Like, Bill Malusian on the front end was like, hey, I got into the hotel with a piece of paper.
1: Yeah. Miranda Devine was telling me, and she might even have been tweeting about it, that she just flashed her phone.
2: Yeah.
1: And they didn't even look. Like you said, it could have been last year's. It could have been anything. So play it out. We're at war with Iran. They are supposed to have this vaunted intel service, which now has been decimated. And it's always been overrated. But were they a tenth of what you sometimes read in academic circles, it would not have been hard to do something like, well, let's say Russia Today, which is, you know, ostensibly a legit journalistic outlet. You went to last year's. You got in. And you say, okay, I got my old one. I'll take a shot. I'm not loose. You know what I mean? In fact, I'll manipulate it. You know, I got a whole intel service behind me. We'll dummy up a fake invitation.
2: Yeah.
1: You know, no QR code, no scanning, no asking for ID.
2: No,
1: so let me see your ID. Who are you? You know?
2: None of that.
1: You know, all bad and very difficult to do effectively, as we say, in a functioning hotel with 1,000 rooms.
2: Yeah, it's really scary stuff. And the thing I keep trying to emphasize to people is I think more so than probably any president in the last 50 years, like his life really has to be protected. They do. But given the amount of geopolitical implications right now that are hanging in the balance, and if something like that were to happen to him, like everyone listening right now is not waking up in a stable society tomorrow.
1: No.
2: Like it's something you can't even wrap your head around. You don't want to try.
1: Yeah, you don't. It could be civil war. I mean,
2: yeah,
1: it could
2: that's
1: be,
2: like legitimately.
1: Know. Yeah.
2: It was the same thing in Butler. And and now he's in office and it's that much, you know, higher. So that's why, you know, it needs to be talked about, especially because I think about the way it went down with a guy hard charging the mags, right? So assuming that guy hard charge of the mags, they got the guy, okay? But what would it have taken if it was, in fact, Iranian intel to send a guy through the mags, and while everyone tackles and shoots mag guy, their second attack comes from some other unsecured area, like the lobby I was in?
1: The first thing you always do in those circumstances, or you try to do, is, okay, stop for a second. Let's not run all at the bright shiny.
2: Yeah.
1: You know what I mean? Like, you know, I mean, everybody who's worked in law enforcement has a million of those kinds of stories. But you want to take a step back and say, okay, 40 guys are already ahead of me and they're there. What's the next step? Let me think. Because you don't want it to be a diversion, of course, you know. So that is crucially important here. I mean, look, they're going to have to, and maybe they did. You know, maybe they did. People stepped back and said, okay, seal everything, you know, went out over the radio. But my understanding is they might have also, once again, had some comms issues with people that were not part of the service, but that were flown in from other areas. And I got to go to something else, which is uncomfortable for me, but I got to do it. And I don't like criticizing law enforcement. I understand what it's like to be in that spot as a leader. But my understanding, according to my sourcing, is the head of the service wasn't there. And the fact that at the presser afterwards, he's not in a tux. Everybody else is in a tux. And we got the top three people in line of succession for the executive, right? You got the president, VP, Speaker of the House. You got a lot of the important people from the cabinet. You got all of these dignitaries there. It's not designated a national security event. Okay, fair enough. Maybe you didn't want to give that much credence to a press event.
2: Okay.
1: But nonetheless, if it's me and you have that hierarchy in D.C. where you work,
2: yep,
1: I feel like you got to be on site. You got to be there, man.
2: Well, Paul Morrow was saying his defense wins championships. And we're hoping the Knicks hear that, too.
1: Now, I want to be clear.
2: Yeah.
1: Knicks and the Mets, too. Yeah. Well. Hold your breath. I want to be clear. Maybe he was.
2: Yeah.
1: And he just wasn't dressed for it.
2: Fine.
1: My sourcing is telling me no.
2: Mm-hmm.
1: Maybe there's a reason.
2: Yep.
1: Maybe he was at a command center or something. Yep. So I don't want to bury the guy.
2: Yeah, fine.
1: But I do think that these are legitimate questions in light of everything we've seen here.
2: Yep.
1: And the fact that, you know, a guy like this, this perp, who is just a product of the mainstream. This,
2: yeah,
1: you know, this is not like, you know, the age of terror. I keep using the analogy to the age of terror when I was really working.
2: Mm-hmm.
1: And you had guys in caves proselytizing to dead-end losers here.
2: Yeah.
1: This stuff is now mainstream.
2: Yeah, this is normal now.
1: And
2: it's like a Mr. Potato Head of every misguided, you know, liberal belief point,
1: exactly,
2: and mischaracterization.
1: Right. It's a Mad Libs.
2: Not good.
1: Of the narrative.
2: More comedy hysteria, hilarity with Jimmy Fallon and Paul Morrow after this.
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8: What hidden talents do you possess that could make a difference in the world? The solutions to the biggest problems often come from surprising sources. New York, 1941. Austrian-born actress Hedy Lamarr is at the home of friend and composer George Antheil, who recognizes the inventive genius hiding within one of the world's most beautiful muses. At the time, Nazi submarines were wreaking havoc upon the seas, prompting the two to seek solutions against the slaughter. As they sat at a piano during one of their brainstorming sessions, Hedy conceived of an ingenious idea. A torpedo whose radio signal hopped from one frequency to another, much like hands gliding across a keyboard, which prevented the Germans from jamming or detecting the missile. The two submitted their patent to the U.S. Navy the following year, which at the time was rejected and kept top secret. Decades later, however, Hedy's idea was given a second life as her frequency-hopping technology was adapted for use in cell phones and Wi-Fi, as it allowed callers to share a closed network of frequencies. Hedy Lamarr would ultimately pass away in 2000, but the fruits of her labor would earn her the title of the mother of Wi-Fi. How might we change the world for the better by fearlessly deploying our own talents?
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0: bottom of the ninth on Fox Across America with Jimmy Failla. Let's hope we have David Bednar and not Devin Williams on the Mets. That one was for the OR listeners. Paul Morrow is in studio. You can read more of his analysis at opdesk.org. We got a minute and a half to go in this fine program. This is normally when the network would issue an apology. But since you're here, we're just going to muscle through this the old-fashioned way.
1: Since I'm here, I'll issue it.
0: Hey, have you written about this at Opsdesk?
1: Yeah, I did, actually, and I'm going to write a little bit more. I haven't had a chance really to tease it out because as soon as it happened, Fox calls me and I'm on the air.
0: You're on TV.
1: But I think the thing that's interesting now is the charging, as you and I talk about off air. So he comes in, he fires the shotgun blast, leaving a slight bruise on the agent, doesn't really track. And furthermore, if it was from some distance, the agent would likely have shrapnel in his face from the buckshot, which the purpose says he used. So my feeling is it's likely friendly fire. That's why they're not charging attempted murder on a federal officer.
0: Okay.
1: But they want to make sure the charges are optically sound. And so they went right. Once they had that manifesto, they wrote up the charge, you know, trying to kill the president real fast.
0: Yeah.
1: Because they want the charges to reflect the weight of what occurred.
0: Yes. And they want him to go away. They don't want this to be one of these local cases where some judge steps into the appellate court.
1: It's a very blue jurisdiction. Trump's had a few swings and misses down there. So, but Janine's all over it. They got him.
0: Yeah. It's over for him. That is a wrap for him. It's a wrap for us. We survived the show today.
1: We did, yes. I
0: mean, the emphasis on survive. That's been the story of my media career this week. It's been crazy. The great Paul Morrow. Check him out at opsdesk.org. I will be on the Ingram angle tonight. If you watch, you will double my rating. So let's hope I see you
1: beautiful.
0: There. See you tomorrow, everybody. Great job.
1: Goodbye.
2: 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Now, seeing my grandson out on the water, it means everything to me. Watching him and taking in the blue waves, the sea breeze, the blurry horizon.
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8: President Trump considers a new Iran peace proposal. I'm Kathleen Maloney, Fox News, and the proposal apparently falls short of what he says is needed to end the conflict.
9: The president reportedly telling Israel's Khan News that he has reviewed this latest proposal from Iran and that he calls it reportedly unacceptable. It comes after last night he said he would review the proposal, but he didn't have high hopes, writing this on Truth Social, saying, quote, I cannot imagine that it would be acceptable in that they have not yet paid a big enough price for what they have done to humanity and the world over the last 47 years.
8: Fox's Alex Hogan. Travelers are still reeling after Spirit Airlines canceled all its flights and shut its doors Saturday.
10: This comes after years of financial issues for Spirit, multiple bankruptcy filings. President Trump was trying to step in with a bailout, but that deal failed. So many of the 17,000 people who worked for Spirit were not necessarily surprised by the airline shutting down.
11: We were very aware, like, of what was going on. So, but they also did elaborate that as well. Like, hey, guys, we're trying our best. And they kept us informed the entire way. So it wasn't just like we were blindsided completely.
10: And this morning, the Airlines for America president says that those Spirit Airlines planes will likely be repurposed. And he's crediting other airlines for stepping up to the plate, picking up some slack by doing things like capping ticket prices for Spirit customers, even reducing fares.
8: Fox's Madison Scarpino reporting at Hartsfield-Jackson Atlanta Airport. The defense team for the alleged White House Correspondents Association dinner shooting suspect had filed a motion asking a judge to take him off suicide watch. An emergency motions hearing was set for tomorrow, but they now confirm he has been taken off suicide watch and they're requesting a cancellation of the hearing. Allen's defense claimed he wasn't able to communicate with family or participate in his own defense. 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
8: Congress has, for the most part, funded the Department of Homeland Security, but its secretary said they're not fully back to normal. Here's Fox's Grinnell Scott.
14: DHS Secretary Mark Wayne Mullen said on Fox News Sunday his department can fulfill its core missions, but it will take time to be fully functional after a 76-day shutdown. Mullen said agencies suffered personnel losses in areas such as cybersecurity and infrastructure security.
15: CISA were down 1,100 people. TSA was down 8%, which typically we have about a 4.6% turnover there.
14: Other agencies, he said, were almost completely furloughed. Secretary Mullen put blame for the shutdown on Democrats, who say they'll continue to seek change in how ICE and its agents conduct enforcement. Grinnell Scott, Fox News.
8: A new mobile phone service is due to start Tuesday, and it does something unique, makes it impossible to watch porn on your phone. Fox's Roger Stern explains.
16: The porn filter offered by Radiant Mobile is hardwired into the system. It does not depend on an app and cannot be bypassed. The technology classifies websites into categories, including adult content, violence, gaming, and malware. And if that site falls into a blocked category, it simply won't load on the network. Critics warn that many websites don't fall neatly into one category, making the system subjective. Radiant Mobile is also offering optional filters that block material related to gender and trans issues. Roger Stern, Fox News.
8: Two U.S. service members are missing after taking part in multinational military exercises in southwestern Morocco. U.S. Africa Command says American, Moroccan, and allied forces are conducting a search and rescue operation. Meanwhile, investigators are working to determine exactly what happened. I'm Kathleen Maloney. This is Fox News.
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1: Oh, it is May Day, which means at a time when 70% of our nation's school kids cannot read at the level of their grade, their liberal teachers have them out of class protesting capitalism, ladies and gentlemen.
2: I love the poorly educated.
1: Well, if you love the poorly educated, it's a great day to be you, because we're going to have a hell of a whole lot more of them by the end of the day. 20-plus nationwide campus protests, to be clear, taking place as we get on the air today. We're going to discuss it on a busy Friday episode of Fox Across America. Diamond Dave Landau is here, comedy's sexiest man. He will help me recap the events of the past week in news and politics. And then my wife, Jenny Failla, is coming by in studio for the first time to hear what it was like to be inside the White House Correspondents' Dinner when the shots broke out. I have been on the road traveling for TV and radio. Jenny's off to Ohio to visit her family. We have not had a solitary second to catch up about last Saturday night. So we'll have our couples therapy right here in studio. 888-788-9910 if you'd like to counsel. Also the phone number if you just want to tell us to hang up our cleats and go our separate ways. Jenny and I have been married 20 years, which is about 19 years longer than any of us thought we would last.
3: I admire your honesty.
1: She'd be the first to admit to that when she gets on the show. But you and me, still going strong. 6 years on the radio. And, you know, the one rule that's been in place since the day we started remains in place today. You could be a Republican, we'll have you on the show. Be a Democrat, Libertarian, Independent. Nobody cares. All we ask is that you don't be a bang. Happy Friday. I'm in a great mood. I'm going to Des Moines, Iowa tomorrow. There's still a handful of tickets left if you want to see me at Hoyt Sherman Place in Des Moines. That's going to be an absolute banger. And Fox News Saturday night. Yo. Kennedy's on the show. Gianno's on the show. Aaron Berg is on the show. And the founder, the leader of the Wu-Tang Clan, the RZA, is on the show. And that's a big deal. If you're not familiar with the Wu-Tang Clan, they sold 40 million albums since they jumped off in 1990. He has a new movie out with Quentin Tarantino, of all people, which is a match made in heaven. I mean, Quentin Tarantino uses a lot of the same language that they do on rap albums. He's one of the few white guys who can get away with it. So I think it's a match made in heaven, as I said, and I'm excited to have him on the show tomorrow night. If you want tickets to the stand-up show, you want tickets to Fox News Saturday night, they are always available to you at foxacrossamerica.com. Okay, the big news to me as we get underway is we have a day of

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1: Really stupid stuff, because the one thing they all have in common is they don't do anybody any good. When you raise taxes on the rich, do you know what they do? Their accountants, their attorneys drag things out for 8 to 10 years. They settle for pennies on the dollar, and the bill gets passed on to you and me.
2: Thanks, big government weenuses.
1: Because the rich, just so you understand, already pay their fair share. It's not because they're criminals. The top 1% of income earners in this country pay 50% of the tax. So when they say, like, oh, Elon Musk doesn't pay enough in taxes, do you know that Elon Musk paid close to $1 billion in taxes last year? What is his fair share? I understand you can tell me, well, but he made, you know, proportionally, if you put that, if you put it against the cashier, how about no? Okay, 1% of the people pay 50% of the taxes. They also create the jobs. And the answer is not to tax the rich. It's to slow down the government.
3: He knows what he's talking about.
1: Okay, we don't have the deficits that we do if you cut spending. We don't have the deficits that we do if hundreds of billions of dollars in fraud isn't flying out the frickin' window.
4: We're paying in cash.
1: But the teachers are out there because this is the left-wing cause. Trump bad, capitalism bad, abolish ICE. Imagine telling the kids to get mad at the guys who kicked the rapists and the murderers out of the country. Now, come on, kids. We can't have them in the country. Yeah, no, not the guys who kick out the rapists and the murderers. Time was you could let in 13,000 convicted murderers from other countries, and nobody gave you a hard time about it. I mean, what are we talking about here? It's bananas. Guys, ICE, the cops, they're the good guys. Okay, growing up, you all played two games. You played cops and robbers. You played cowboys and Elizabeth Warrens. We always knew when the cops and the robbers played that the cops were the good guys, the robbers were the bad guys. And yes, I am aware that I took a cheap shot at Elizabeth Warren. She has just issued a statement in response.
5: Hi-ya, hi-ya, hi-ya, hi-ya, hi-ya, hi-ya, hi-ya.
1: But the point is, when you get underway on a show like today, it's Friday, it's the first day of May. The gas tank is just filled with optimism. I don't know if you saw the jobs numbers that came in today, but they're fantastic. They are the lowest jobless claims since 1969. Think about that. Lowest jobless claims since 1969. We've never been in a better position when it comes to wages growing against inflation. Even with gas temporarily a lot higher than it's going to be in the long haul because of the conflict in Iran. Okay, the economy is growing. Here are the CNBC job numbers, clip 5.
6: Initial jobless claims hitting the wires at 189,000. 189,000. Wow, that is truly incredible. We're looking at levels truly that we probably haven't seen since the late 60s. This is very, very incredible. And continuing claims, 1,785,000. That would be the least going back to August of the summer of 24, actually April of 24.
1: Wow.
7: We're moving on now.
1: Did you hear that? Okay, best jobless claims since 1969. Really think about that for a second. America is moving in the right direction. And the answer to our problems is not to go back to class warfare. People don't migrate to America to eat the rich. They migrate to America because they hope to become the rich. That's why at a time when you're calling our country a systemically racist hellhole, minorities are moving here from all over the frickin' planet because they know this is the one place they have the best opportunity to get ahead. So on a day like today, when you devote it to pretending Trump is a king and capitalism is bad and nobody has a fair shake, not only are you not teaching kids how to think, not only are you teaching them what to think, but you're teaching them the wrong thing to think. Here is Lawrence O'Donnell from MSNBC summarizing President Trump's visit with King Charles. Now, what I love about Lawrence O'Donnell, and you can listen to this. You don't even need to see him to know what I'm talking about. But it's a lot more visceral when you watch him. Lawrence O'Donnell, for whatever reason, talks with the

0: clenched jaw of someone who's trying to hold in a fart. But no, I said he's holding it in. But when you listen to him talk, Donald Trump is like the king of England. Listen to this right now. Just squeezing his cheeks. Clip six.
1: Charles's fifth great-grandfather was the king of England during the American Revolution. King George lost his mind during his rule. He was literally insane, which was dramatized in the wonderful 1991 play by the British playwright Alan Bennett titled The Madness of George III. And here we are, 250 years after the madness of King George III helped drive the American colonies into revolution against the crown. And when Charles became the first British king to address the Congress today, he found the madness on this side of the Atlantic.
0: Oh, God.
2: Thank you for the education, gentlemen. We've just received a PhD in stupidity.
0: Yeah, you could tell. Charles ran smack dab into madness. Lower inflation than we had before Trump got into office. The lowest recorded murder rate in history. The fastest growing economy since 1969. The border shut down. Those 300,000 fentanyl deaths under Biden cut in half. Those 500,000 kids that went missing under Biden because they were sex trafficked into our country, 60% of them have been returned. There's still work to go. Iran, which chanced death to America and was on the verge to enriching uranium to the point that they could not only strike us from there but wipe out every one of our allies in the Middle East, their leader's in a coma, fantasizing about getting to heaven and having gay virgins instead of female ones. But the point is, the country is doing great. And when the Democrats get out there and have these protests, and they go, oh, we've never lived in times like this. What are you talking about? We've had the Vietnam War. We've had the Cold War. We've had the Cuban Missile Crisis. We've had civil wars. We've had presidents assassinated. Okay, we had the fall of the Berlin Wall. We had Reagan get shot. Do you know what we were doing in the 1970s? We were rationing fuel. People could go to the gas pump on an odd day if their license plate number landed in an odd number, and an even day if it landed in an even number, because we didn't have enough fuel to go around. And relative to the cost of living today, gas was about $2 a gallon higher than it is right now. Okay, so when people tell you these are unprecedented times, they're kind of not lying in that we've never had a political opposition this brazenly, shamelessly dishonest. We've never lived in a time of this much manufactured hysteria. Like, to be clear, like the Vietnam War, those people were mad about the war. That wasn't fake. A lot of people were mad about it. You know, the people that were mad about the Iraq War because they told us they had weapons of mass destruction and we had to go. Did they find the weapons of mass destruction?
3: Not even close.
0: So, yeah, people were justifiably mad about that war one way or the other. Okay, but what we're mad about right now isn't real. Donald Trump is not a king. Okay, you're protesting something you don't have. This is like CNN protesting ratings. Okay, it's not a real thing. Okay, the idea that ICE is the Gestapo, we're going to protest that. The guys who kick out the murderers and the rapists, again, wrap your head around that. That's your sale to families that are trying to get ahead. And if you throw us into power, we'll let the murderers and rapists stick around. And tax the rich. Isn't the whole point of the American dream to bust your ass and become them? Like, yo, Lawrence O'Donnell, I know you're trying to hold in a fart, but it doesn't mean you have to hold in your brain that tight. Think a little bit. If Donald Trump is truly mad, then it's time to quote Prince. And I say, let's go crazy.
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13: How much would you be willing to sacrifice in order to serve your country in her hour of need? Patriotism is often found in the most unlikely of places. Massachusetts, 1782. 21-year-old Deborah Sampson is eager to fight for her country. As the Revolutionary War continues to rage. At the time, however, women were not permitted to enlist in military service under threat of execution. Nevertheless, Sampson courageously disguised her identity, assuming the name of her deceased brother, Robert Shurtleff, as she joined up with the 4th Massachusetts Regiment. During her military career, Sampson acted as a spy for George Washington and even sustained bullet wounds in her left thigh, which she treated herself to avoid detection. The following year, however, Sampson fell unconscious from a fever, after which her true gender was discovered by her attending physician. Petitioning the commander-in-chief for clemency on behalf of her bravery, Sampson was granted an honorable discharge and became the first woman to receive a military pension after Paul Revere wrote to Congress in her defense. Deborah Sampson would ultimately pass away in 1827 at the age of 66, leaving behind a husband and three children who would forever remember their mother as a hero willing to risk everything in service to her country.
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14: 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Matt Murphy, Fox News.

0: One thing you won't see at the May Day protest today, black people.
1: What the hell did you just say?
0: They're not protesting the Trump administration. In fact, his inroads with black voters is up by 4 points since the election. Now, I've told you this, the No Kings protest, it's, you know, it's a lot of old white people who are just replaying, reliving the 60s. And they're out there, they're getting paid, you get a meal, you get a bus ride, somebody makes the sign for you. It's very much bumper bowling. You know, when you get a kid, you take him to the bowling alley, you don't want to crush his confidence, so you put bumpers over the gutters so the kid can only hit the pins. That's the modern protest. Some, you know, Democrat NGO or Code Pink or George Soros, somebody like that, cuts a check and they organize a bus and they get together with some free pre-made T-shirts and signs and you just take the bus ride, you sing songs from the 60s, little folk songs, something with Bruce Springsteen, and you get off the bus and they hand you a sign and you pretend you went out there and you made a difference, okay? Unfortunately, you didn't. But I bring up the black thing because here is a CNN poll. And we've all made this joke. We're like, no kings. Should have been called no black people because it's all old white people. And one of the reasons why is the black people who voted for Trump, by and large, if you look at the electoral map, they were heavily concentrated in some of the worst areas in this country, and they're starting to see improvement in their quality of life. Memphis, to give you an example. DC, to give you an example. Predominantly black metropolitan areas where the National Guard came in and lowered the murder rate exponentially to the protests of the woke white Democrats who said, oh, these are troops in the streets. It's like we're under siege. We don't want you here. Well, you know who did want them there? Black people.
2: Correctamundo.
0: It's the same thing with defund the police. You didn't see a lot of black people saying defund the police, and unless they were in Congress and they had a security detail. Okay, but the average person needs the cops. They don't have the luxury of saying no cops. In fact, nobody does. Everybody at a defund the police rally, somebody hits them in the face with a 2x4, what do you think they're doing? They're calling the cops. They're not calling a social worker. When the game's on the line, you want the boys in blue with the badges, not the social worker with the blue hair and the clipboard. But here is Harry Enten giving you the news about black voters and Donald Trump, courtesy of the CNN polling department, clip 7.
3: Look at where it is now. A double-digit shift away. Democrats, of course, still have the advantage, but it's a 12-point shift to the Republican Party. And I look back through Gallup's records. They sent me their records. And this, in fact, lead that Democrats have is actually smaller than any lead from 2006 to 2021. So Democrats are leading. But again, we're talking about chipping away. Republicans are chipping away at this long-term advantage that Democrats have had among African Americans. We see it in terms of Trump's approval rating, and we even see it to a wider degree among the party ID margin, where all of a sudden there are a number of African Americans who are walking away from the Democratic Party and a number of them who are walking into the Republican tent.
4: Do you have a problem figuring out whether you're for me or Trump and you ain't black? A
0: lot of black people losing their black card today. I don't know. They might go door to door and collect them. I don't know how it works. I honestly don't know how it works. But yes, according to the Democratic methodology, you're losing your black card because you're not allowed to vote for that, you know, that racist Republican Party that freed the slaves. Who in their right mind would vote for those people? They stopped the Klan. How dare you vote for those people? What the Democrats have done is they've created a system of subsidized poverty that held back generations of black families. And there's a lot of black families, a lot of black voters who live in housing projects who've seen the concentrated impact that a lot of these entitlement programs have had on the quality of life in the black community because they incentivized families breaking up. They incentivized government dependency. And although it might sound empathetic, lo and behold, all it ultimately did was create a viable voting block that's never made progress. I mean, I play this Charles Barkley clip all the time for this exact reason. Charles Barkley talking about why black voters left the Democrat Party.
5: The reason I think the Democratic Party and Mr. Biden, President Biden, is losing black votes is they only care about black people every 4 years.
0: Whoa!
5: They come into our neighborhoods and say, we're going to make stuff better. We're going to do this, do this, do this. And then finally, us black people are like, yo, man, other than my ability to dunk a basketball, all my neighborhoods are still the same. Our schools are still the same. And that's why I think black people are leaving disappointed in the Democratic Party, because I ain't gonna lie, I voted Democratic every time just because I thought it was gonna help black people and poor people. Because black people and poor white people, they're in the same boat.
0: Wow, that is Charles Barkley saying Democrats only care about black people every 4 years.
2: I'm Hillary Clinton, and I approve this message.
0: I know somebody else who does. He'll join us next.

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1: Monday, Doug Blair visits from the D.C. swamp, and he has the latest scuttlebutt on all that could be impacting you out of the nation's capital.
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3: News. I'm Jamal Osman. Here's what's happening. President Trump announced today what he calls Project Freedom, an effort to reopen the Strait of Hormuz. Posted on Truth Social that countries from all over the world have asked the U.S. to help free their ships from the strait. He said, quote, "For the good of Iran, the Middle East, and the United States, we have told these countries that we will guide their ships safely out of these restricted waterways." Meantime, the Senate has banned its own members from using prediction markets.
4: Americans are paying more for groceries, more for rent, more for gas. They did not send us to Washington to bet and make money on their problems. They sent us to fix their problems.
3: This comes after a service member used classified information to make a bet. 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

0: There it is, Fox Across America with Jimmy Fallon. We have a special guest who was supposed to join me on the red carpet last Saturday night at the White House Correspondents' Dinner. Something funny might have happened on the way to the forum, and he got a pretty viral video out of it.
1: Actually, multiple.
0: Gianno Caldwell is here. Nice to have you back on the show. It's the first time you've been on twice in 1 week since the Me Too movement. I'm kidding, I'm kidding. I'm kidding. Come on, Gianno. One cheap shot right out of the gate.
1: Why do I do this to myself?
0: You walked by and waved. I was like, get on here. We haven't had you here in a while. I mean, sheesh. Man, is it court deposition season already? Yeah. Good to see you.
1: Well, I mean,
0: your two videos, pretty. Well, it was more than two, but
1: yeah, it was like six.
0: But you posted them where?
1: These were posted on my Instagram. You can check them out at Gianno Caldwell. Millions of views racked up, collab with Fox News and our Instagram over there. But I got to tell you, being right there, being right on the scene and being 30 plus feet away or, you know, within that distance to the actual shooting was surreal.
0: Yeah, it was intense, man. I was on the other side of the doors they ran past you to get in, you know, because I went through the magnometers and then I was in the, you know, in the ballroom at the time you saw all of that. What's fascinating is they released a video last night. Did you see the video of the guy jogging?
1: Yeah.
0: He's running through the metal detectors as they are taking down the other metal detector. It's almost like that comedian who got caught on the mic, hot mic, saying there was no security, might have been on to something. Whoever that guy was who said, what's up with the security at this place?
1: Man,
0: the guy literally runs through the metal detector while the second metal detector is being disassembled. Dude.
1: You're a prophet at this point. I remember when we had a show and you said the only way this isn't going to be on is if Trump attacks Iran. And then that happened. I'm like, oh, my God.
0: Oh, man. We honestly... I truly have never been more confident that a show was going to air than that one. Like, we get shows bumped all the time because Saturday nights when they bomb stuff or they kidnap Maduro.
1: Yeah.
0: You know what I mean?
1: Right.
0: Saturday night, they do stuff on Saturdays.
1: Right.
0: He's an Elton John fan. Saturday night's all right for fighting. We should have known.
1: Yeah.
0: Okay. And of all the shows that would not air, I was like, well, this show's out. At least we know this one's
1: out. Yeah, guaranteed.
0: You know
1: what I mean? Trump's here.
0: Let's go.
1: Right.
0: Let's go. Let's get it together, boys. We got a sure thing tonight.
1: For sure.
0: Little did we know.
1: Little.
0: But we made it through. We're going to talk about it extensively tomorrow night on Fox News Saturday night. And everybody listening should know that Gianno and I are going to share exclusive never-before-seen footage because we were filming for 2 hours.
1: Yes.
0: Before everything went sideways.
1: That's right.
0: We were getting ready to go live with the show of the century. And I'm not being arrogant. When you watch the footage, you're going to be like, wow, this was going to be unreal. How did you do that?
1: Oh, my God.
0: But we had it. We did it.
1: Yeah.
0: It just, no one knows. We have the guys with the hot girlfriend who doesn't live around here. So we're actually going to introduce everybody to the girlfriend tomorrow night when Gianno gets on the show. So that's exciting. When did you get back from D.C.?
1: Bro, to be honest, I did Fox and Friends that morning, Sunday. Immediately. I had a later flight, and I was like, get me on the next thing out.
0: Yeah.
1: I had to get... Bro, that was just insane. You would think that I would be better prepared for a situation like that, but I wasn't.
0: You're going to laugh, right? So I was supposed to do Jackie Heinrich's show. They're like, yeah, we're going to have you do Fox and Friends. We're going to have you do Jackie. We're going to have you do all this stuff. Now, to be clear, I was booked on those shows before the shooting.
1: Right.
0: They're not bringing Jimmy on to bring balloon animals after the shooting. So
1: right.
0: I assume none of these hits are going to hold up, right?
1: Yeah. No talk of any porn on these shows.
0: Yeah, right. That's Fox and Friends with Benefits.
1: Right.
0: Different show. Different show. I've been on it. I have been on it. We're talking to Gianno Caldwell, by the way. But I left there Sunday, and they were like, yeah, there's obviously no Fox and Friends for you. You don't have to do Jackie. That's no problem. So we just start cracking beer and God knows what else.
1: Right.
0: And about an hour from home, they're like, hey, can you come on with Trace Gallagher? I'm like, you guys are my best friends. Smashed. So I had to pull it together. I had like a 3-hour window to get sort of sober, and I did Trace Gallagher just fine. But it was so surreal because, like you said, I don't think anybody that was there could even process what it was, like in real time.
1: Yeah.
0: You know, because as I watch it now, there's so much that I wasn't even factoring in. You know what I'm saying? Like, you were out on the red carpet. You saw them run by and the cops and the guns.
1: I saw the guy on the ground.
0: And that guy, I saw him too.
1: Yeah.
0: It was funny. So it was so funny. There was a woman demanding to get out of the ballroom because she wanted to go upstairs. I'm going upstairs. I'm going to a camera. I'm like, dude, the guy is naked at the top of the stairs. They're holding him down.
1: I don't know how that happened.
0: Oh, this is why. This is why. They had to make sure he doesn't have a bomb on him.
1: Yeah.
0: Yeah, so they had him completely naked. And they stripped him. He wasn't naked. They stripped him.
1: He had on full clothes when I saw him.
0: Yeah, for sure. And they stripped him down. But there was a woman, like, demanding to go up there. I didn't know her. I wish I did. But she's like, I need to go up there right now. And she opened the door, and like 100 Secret Service agents were pointing guns at us. Like,
1: oh my God, are you serious?
0: Yeah, and I was like, thank you, sir. No problem at all. God bless America. Thank you.
1: They say, we're going to finally get it.
0: Will you be needing any oral sex while I'm down here, sir? How can I help you in any way? I'm sorry you're having such a stressful evening. Right. And I'm like, yo, lady, shut up. Shut that door. And it's funny because
1: she hit,
0: like,
1: you with the, do you know who I am?
0: I know. Like, I'm like, lady, the president's up there.
1: Right, literally.
0: And it was funny. And I want to say that, all things considered, because I know there's a lot of viral videos, people stealing wine and stuff. Listen, if you visit a shooting, if you witness a shooting at an open bar, take the wine.
1: Yeah,
0: I'm not mad
1: not?
0: At those people. Take the
1: Shame
0: wine.
1: Shame on them they didn't get the tequila.
0: Yeah. Hey, all right. Well, we know who did, Gianna.
1: Right.
0: So I wasn't, like, that part didn't bother me. But what got me is, all things considered, mm-hmm. okay, it was a pretty well-behaved room in the aftermath, considering how many TV divas were there. I mean,
1: that's
0: the
1: true.
0: Entirety of the media.
1: That's true.
0: At every network, and you know this, okay? These people don't eat, so they're permanently cranky.
1: Right.
0: They're starving. You and me are two of the only people I know that are have food in the media. Two of the only people I know. So these people are starving, they're cranky, they're self-absorbed.
1: I mean, that Brian guy from CNN, he does eat.
0: Stelter! Stelter's on the show tomorrow night. You're going to see Brian Stelter on Fox News tomorrow night, ladies and gentlemen. We're going to show you the whole unedited clip of me talking to Stelter on the red carpet.
1: You may not want to say that. They say, oh, what time? So I don't watch.
0: Some people
1: no, you
0: from
1: make
0: the
1: fun
0: Daily
1: of them,
0: Show.
1: So it's actually funny.
0: Yeah, it was actually a good hang. And I want to give him credit for being a good sport. He was a good sport. So I thought the room, all things considered, were pretty good sports. I thought your footage was stunning. And I truly felt bad, not selfishly for me, because I had the most surreal week of my life. But I actually felt bad for America, because I don't think the average person realizes that was going to be the one kumbaya moment
1: Bro.
0: Of the next 10 years.
1: Bro.
0: Like, Trump was showing up to make fun of himself, make fun of the media.
1: Absolutely.
0: But let everyone watching, probably 10 million people, go, oh, it's, you know, I get it.
1: If not more than 10 million, because America needs a laugh.
0: Yeah.
1: So that's why they should tune in Saturday
0: hey
1: night.
0: Hey, girl.
1: Fox Saturday night at 10 p.m.
0: Well said.
1: East Coast time. But I got to tell you, I covered the red carpet for Extra TV in Trump's first term, mm-hmm. the first year.
0: Mm-hmm.
1: And people were really upset that he didn't come.
0: Yeah.
1: And then that crowd last Saturday was like, how dare he show up? You know, like, it's like, you can't win.
0: I mean, one guy was really mad that he showed up.
1: Right.
0: But holy hell, I'm talking to Gianna Colwell, but you're right about that. But I honestly, the way our show was set up, because we had a lot of liberals on, we had all my friends on.
1: Yeah.
0: That's what we did. We booked my friends in media and people I thought could play nice in the sandbox, like Stelter, and I was correct.
1: Yeah.
0: And people were going to see 3 hours of, like, wow, this is all pro wrestling.
1: We
0: have to be angry all the time, because people are capable of getting along. And, like, you know, we're still new enough that we care.
1: Yeah.
0: You know, I'd like to be like two contracts from now on my third wife and my fifth speedboat. You know what I mean? Still friends with
1: only
0: her.
1: A speedboat?
0: Yeah, I'm just saying, a yacht. And I don't, like, I don't
1: at
0: have
1: least 80 feet.
0: I don't even, like, I don't have another woman in mind. I don't ever want to leave this one. I just think it's a sign of career growth. You know what I mean? And I think she'd sign up for the money in the speedboat. She wants a speedboat. I mean, come on, let's get a speedboat. When we started, we were renting a pontoon boat in Ohio, you know? But we still care. And we were like, really? It was so funny because everybody working on the show that night was like, you know, we do a very specific Saturday night comedy show. It's like, if you hated Fox News with all the fiber in your being, you would watch my TV show and
1: That's
0: go,
1: true.
0: Wow,
1: That's
0: this
1: true.
0: Is like actually... They don't care at all.
1: Because you make fun of everybody, and that's what makes it so unifying.
0: Thank you. I mean, that's what the president tweeted about. He tweeted about a monologue where I was making fun of him.
1: Right.
0: The way he talks about his wife. I thought it was hilarious. So it's like, we could do that, and like, the people working on our show are actually like invested in that. So I truly felt bad that people weren't going to see that, because we do it every Saturday. It's not like they can't see it tomorrow night, but it's very rarely that you could see it with Trump and the media on the same show. You know what I mean? It was a unicorn event that somebody had to go and ruin.
1: Yeah.
0: But were you like me, okay, when you realized security was as lax as it was, okay, and you didn't need a room key to get up to the rooms? You know, did you know that?
1: I didn't know that.
0: Normally when you go to a hotel, you swipe your card in the elevator to activate the floors. That wasn't working. So I was sitting there at the end of the night Saturday getting escorted up to my room by Fox security. And they're like, no, you don't need to swipe your card. I'm like, you're telling me I could have got a hooker this whole time. I'm kidding.
1: He said, I'm not interested in a third wife. Just you for tonight will do.
0: Man, what are we talking about here? Ah, oh, Gianno. But it was crazy. And tomorrow night, everybody listening, we'll see all of the unedited footage that we cut together. And it's going to be bananas. It's you, me, Kennedy, Aaron Berg's coming on, and the RZA from the Wu-Tang Clan.
1: There it is.
0: That's a crazy one, man.
1: Yeah,
0: But we're, yeah, I know exactly. But we're fired up for that.
1: Wait, that's Ice Cube.
0: Yeah.
1: I sound like a white person.
0: I know. How did you become the white guy? Gianno, too many hangouts at Mar-a-Lago for you. We got to rein it in a little bit.
1: They say black conservative. We know what that means.
0: That reference, right? Because he got the Wu-Tang reference wrong, they're accusing him of wearing blackface right now. They're like, wait, is that Jimmy Kimmel? I thought that was Gianno Caldwell. Oh, gee. So tomorrow night, we'll do the damn thing. Tell him where to go to see all the footage that you shot.
1: Oh, please join me on social media at Gianno Caldwell, G-I-A-N-N-O, Caldwell, C-A-L-D-W-E-L-L.
0: Wow, hot damn. Gianno Caldwell, you can't miss him. And you'll see him tomorrow night on Fox News Saturday. This was so much. We might even turn your mic on. It was good. We're going to try something new this week. I'm kidding. The great Gianno Caldwell, everybody. Hey. There we go.
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0: There it is, Fox Across America with Jimmy Failla. Dave Landau coming up. Jenny Failla coming up. They have booked my wife on the show.
1: That's stupid. Use your common sense.
0: Stop it. Jenny's a great guest, and this is, you're going to get, wow, a very candid take on what it was like to be inside the White House Correspondents' Dinner when things went sideways. This is my first window to sit down with Jenny and talk about it. I have had the most hellacious week, and I'm on my way to Des Moines. I will be back from Des Moines for a few hours before we shove off to Scranton. We're doing a big Bold Gold media event out there on Tuesday. We leave Monday night after the show. Then that'll give way to my TV show, and then I'll be off to Omaha, Nebraska for stand-up, and then next Monday and Tuesday, I'll be down in Palm Beach taping Sean Hannity's podcast, Hang Out with Sean Hannity. And then we muscle through the week of radio, tape another TV show, and then I'll be back on the road. We're going to Reno, taking my mom out to the West Coast. It has been a really gangster run. Like, the next, 8 weeks, it's just nonstop action. And I'm not complaining. Like, this is, the little thing that kept me alive when I was driving a cab, is I thought I could do exactly what I'm doing right now, which is a really cool American story. And I bring it up because today is May Day, and all of these dirtbags are telling young kids to go out there and protest the land of opportunity. America's bad, systemically racist, we don't need ICE, capitalism's the devil. Guys, it's so bananas to me that socialism has become the official religion of people who suck at life and people who don't want to try. Okay, if you want to try, okay, there's no better country on earth to try in. This is the one. Everybody who says we're racist completely overlooks the fact that we have tens of millions of minorities moving here every year from other parts of the world, because there is no more tolerant or inclusive or opportunistic society than the one we happen to be living in, okay?
2: That's true. That is true.
0: Okay, and that's the joke of the whole thing. So everybody's like, America's the worst. And every minority's like, how can I get in? That's the thing no one talks about when they say, like, America was built on immigration and now Trump's deporting people. No. America was built on legal immigration. Legal. They did not want illegal. Even at the time when we were built on immigration, they wanted legal. The Pullman Statue of Liberty says, give us your tired, your poor, your huddled masses yearning to breathe free. It does not say, give us the people who come here, chant death to America, and demand free stuff. Okay, and to be clear, the vast, vast, vast majority of the people migrating here, even the ones doing it illegally, although I don't want them doing it illegally, I don't think they have any right to be in this country, the vast majority of them are still coming here because it's a place where you can get ahead. They are. Okay, we don't like the fact that other countries are literally emptying insane asylums and prisons, which they were doing under the Biden administration, and just sending people north. That's a thing. They did. They're like, yeah, America will take them. Why the hell are we going to pay to mass incarcerate if America is going to give these people free housing, food, and health care benefits? And we did. Like, that's insane. But you understand, okay, Barack Obama deported more people than any president in history. He used ICE. More specifically, he used Tom Homan. He literally put a medal around Tom Homan's neck for deporting a million people.
3: Tell him like it is.
0: Did any Democrat protest?
3: The answer would be no.
0: Did they call ICE the Gestapo?
3: The answer would be no.
0: Not a word about Tom Homan, and no one got mad at Obama. And let's be honest, Obama had no idea what he was doing.
3: Don't be thick, all right?
0: He was a terrible president. And it breaks my heart, because I was a cab driver when Obama was president. His election, I didn't vote for him, but his election inspired me, truly. I was a cab driver, and I was like, the fact that we just elected our first black president, a country that was founded during a time of institutionalized slavery, and I get that we fought a civil war to end it, 99% of the population duked it out, over 1% of the population owning slaves, that is the math on the Civil War, 1% had them, 99% fought, almost 100% fought. People fought their families, people died in fields, horribly, to end slavery. Okay, and then, yes, we had a civil rights movement, and it took a lot of sacrifice and valor and arrests and fights and beatings and a lot of deaths, but we overcame the Democrats running the Deep South. They were known as the Dixiecrats, and we fought the Democrats the way we did in the Civil War. We fought them again for civil rights, and yes, we got civil rights, but a lot of things remained in place that were kind of invisible forms of discrimination until they signed the Civil Rights Act into law. and started discriminating against other people for all intents and purposes because affirmative action, which was there to help the black community, by default discriminated against others. And we got to a place by fully integrating society where even the racists were forced to accept the fact that we're all the same. That's ultimately what took racism out of the mainstream psyche of this country. Okay, when we were a segregated society, racism, which is a byproduct of ignorance, was passed down from generation to generation because people who hated and feared a culture they didn't understand were able to feed that fear and hysteria and distrust. Okay, but ultimately when we integrated society, everybody was like, no, I mean, we're all the same. We just want to make money, put food on the table, have a roof over our heads. And that's why racism towards black people, as it went away with an integrated society, quickly sped the plow on other forms and other ethnicities who were already living here, gaining a wider acceptance because we're like, oh yeah, we're all the same. We might look different. We're all the same. And when Obama got elected, that was the moment we had actually fulfilled that. Like, we knew it as a country, but we hadn't fulfilled it. That was not a statistic on the back of the baseball card. So when Obama became president, I was driving a cab and I pulled over outside of Madison Square Garden to hear his inaugural address because I was like, wow, I didn't vote for this guy. But we had truly fulfilled our potential as a country where all men were created equal, and we're never going to talk about racism ever again. I had no idea. That was the beginning of identity politics. I thought Obama getting elected was it.
2: Are you stupid or something?
0: Apparently I am. Because there's never been a bigger race-baiting dirtbag than the guy who wound up being our first black president. And I literally sat there in my cab going, thank God he's got the keys to the car.
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13: President Trump speaks out. Fox News, I'm Jamal Osman. Here's what's happening. President Trump is reportedly rejecting Iran's latest proposal to end the war. Fox's Brian Yenis in Tel Aviv.
14: According to Iranian state media, Iran's latest 14-point proposal to the U.S. calls for 30 days of talks to end the war, and then it includes a list of demands calling for a withdrawal of U.S. troops, a lifting of the U.S. blockade of Iranian ports, lifting sanctions, releasing frozen assets, an end of the war between Israel and the Iranian-backed militant group Hezbollah in Lebanon, and a new post-war order where Iran is in charge of the Strait of Hormuz, free to charge tolls and deny Israeli and U.S. ships from entering. Now, the U.S. has said that Iranian control of the strait is completely unacceptable.
13: Meanwhile, President Trump has announced what he calls Project Freedom. It's an effort to reopen the Strait of Hormuz, and the president said it will happen starting Monday. He says countries around the world have been asking the U.S. to get their ships safely out of the strait. The U.S. military is searching for two service members in Morocco. That's after they went missing during training exercises. Fox's Stephanie Bennett now.
15: Officials have not yet said what unit or branch these missing Americans belong to. The United States Africa Command announced that the two U.S. servicemen went missing during an annual multinational military exercise called African Lion. Well, they say the incident remains under investigation and the search is ongoing, involving ground, air, and maritime resources. The service members were reported missing last night near the Cap Draw training area near the city of Tantan, close to the Atlantic Ocean. The terrain there is mountainous with cliffs, a mix of desert and plains, with temperatures in the mid-70s.
13: The missing service members were reportedly going on a hike before they disappeared. 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
13: Fighting continues between Ukraine and Russia. Ukraine launched a wave of strikes against Russian oil targets, hitting a key port on the Baltic Sea. That also includes hitting two tankers that Ukraine alleges were illegally used to transport Russian crude oil. Thousands are without jobs, many more without flights. That after Spirit Airlines goes out of business after talks with the White House failed.
20: The Spirit shutdown is really kind of turning into this political blame game. You have Secretary Duffy blaming the Biden administration, while many Democrats are pointing to higher fuel prices with the war in Iran. But regardless, this is all causing a lot of inconvenience for thousands of Spirit flyers. Now, this comes after years of financial issues for Spirit, multiple bankruptcy filings. President Trump was trying to step in with a bailout, but that deal ended up failing. So many of the 17,000 people who work for Spirit were not necessarily surprised by the airline shutting down.
13: Fox's Madison Scarpino reporting. Supreme Court Justice Neil Gorsuch has co-authored a new children's book. He joined Fox News Sunday to talk about the high court.
21: America is about voicing your different points of view. And I don't expect to persuade my colleagues in every case. I know we're going to disagree. I'm an originalist. You know, Justice Breyer or Justice Sotomayor, they're not originalists. I love them, okay? And we have a good time together disagreeing.
13: The new book hits shelves Tuesday. That is ahead of the 250th anniversary of the signing of the Declaration of Independence. The World Health Organization says a suspected virus outbreak on a cruise ship has killed three people and sickened at least three others. The virus is a disease transmitted by mice or other rodents, and there's no treatment for it. South African media reports said the outbreak happened on a cruise ship while it was sailing from Argentina to the coast of West Africa. I'm Jim Osman, and this is Fox News.
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3: I want to share some money management principles that I have learned over many years. Spend less than you earn is the first and most important management principle. That's easy to say, but some people really struggle with the idea of managing their spending habits. By not managing your spending habits, it's almost impossible to avoid the use of debt. Unmanaged debt can be very destructive to your overall finances. We encourage everyone to build liquidity because having a savings account for those unexpected emergencies is essential. Having 3 to 6 months of expenses is the target. Establishing long-term goals is fundamental to being successful with any financial strategy. Those individuals who manage their life according to these money management principles should experience contentment under all circumstances, confidence in your financial decision-making process, communication at all levels, and then with those three, you can maximize the generosity of your time, your talent, and your treasure.
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23: Well, welcome to the Jason in the House podcast. Oh, we got a good one for you today. You're going to be glad you clicked on that button. I hope you got a few minutes to hear this one out. I don't know what you're doing, riding a bike, driving a car, sitting in bed. I don't know what you're doing, but I hope you get a chance to really listen to this because I think this one's going to be very fun. We've got Donna Rotuno. You've probably seen her on the television now at Fox. She does criminal justice. She's like one of these super talented attorneys, and she's got a podcast, new podcast on Fox that's called Crime and Justice with Donna Rotuno, taking on some of the hardest cases, giving a perspective from a trial attorney's viewpoint. So we're going to talk about her life, how she got to where she's at, and you know, some of her takes on some of the hot button issues that are happening in the world of criminal justice. So I think you're going to want to see that. Listen to that. It's good. It'd be good stuff. She's super talented. And those types of people who rise to the top of their professions as she has, they just fascinate me. So I'm looking forward to having that discussion with her. Let's bring in Donna. Well, Donna, thanks for joining us on the Jason in the House podcast. Appreciate it.
24: Thanks for having me, Jason.
23: I'm kind of glad that I didn't get invited on your podcast because that would mean we'd be talking crime and justice. So
24: yeah, not a topic you want to be a part of if you don't have to.
23: Well, you know, I don't know if you know this, but I served in Congress, and one of my initial goals
24: I did know that.
23: Yeah, well, my going to Congress, Trey Gowdy and I shared the same goals, no indictments.
24: And there you go. That's a good goal.
23: We got in and out of it with no indictments, no crime, no justice, even though I was on the Judiciary Committee, even though I wasn't an attorney. And I would say that, and then Trey Gowdy would say, oh, will you quit bragging? And I'd like, but you're like you're like a really smart attorney. You're very good at what you do.
24: Thank you. I appreciate that very much.
23: And I just wouldn't want to be tangling with you on the other side of justice. I can tell you that. So,
24: well, I just got off a Zoom with the client who told me that I always have to be the bad cop. I'm like, I'm not so sure what that says about me, but okay, thank you so much.
23: No, I don't think you're the bad cop. I, you know, our system of justice, you got to have both sides for it to work. I mean,
24: absolutely.
23: That's the whole point of things. So I was going to kind of joke with you in a very sarcastic way saying, oh my goodness, you believe that the other side should have a chance to put up a defense? That's not the way we do things in America. How dare
24: right. How
23: you,
24: dare
23: Donna?
24: You? Yeah, that's true. It is an interesting, I say we start every game down 21 to nothing.
23: Yeah, well,
24: that's the way I always describe it to a client. Remember, we walk in starting. I usually say 14 to nothing. And if it's a sexual assault case, I say 21 to nothing. So that doesn't bode well for Eric Swalwell these days.

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1: My sister and I, I'm the oldest by 3 years.
2: Yeah.
1: She lives in a western suburb of Chicago, actually not very far from where we were born. My parents also live in a town not far from where we were born. I am the very proud daughter of two parents who will be married 55 years this August.
2: That's great.
1: Very blessed, very blessed. I grew up in that family that people think does not exist. I had the parents who were the most supportive. And let me tell you, Jason, to this day, I get a text message from every podcast, from every Fox Nation show, from every hit, from my parents telling me how great it is and how happy they are to watch. And so it's very cute, and how their friends at church came up to them and said that they saw their daughter. So I'm very, very blessed to have this just amazing support system. I was raised in a Catholic school system for
2: Okay, but wait a second. I want to go back to this, because this is always interesting to me. I mean, they're obviously in love. They raised an amazing family. Their kids are obviously really successful. Does that mean they just gave you everything you wanted? That they just rolled over.
1: Not even close.
2: Oh, Donna, you can't make any mistakes in life. So let me make it easier for you. Was that what it was like?
1: No. They were very tough on us, but in a loving way. I mean, I had the parents that you had that very healthy fear of. They were always the parents. And when we went out in high school, my mother was the one standing by the door when we got home, if she wasn't the one to pick us up, right? So I did not have the parents that went to bed before you got home. No. I have the parents that were there making sure you were talking to them and engaging, and the parents that were very much about schedules and bedtimes and church going and all those things. And they were very, very, very tough on making sure we not only did what we were supposed to do when it came to things like education and school, but how we treated other people. And
2: all
1: they
2: right,
1: were
2: so Donna,
1: just very, very big on that.
2: Growing up, you're past the statute of limitations. What's the worst thing you did? Come on.
1: The worst thing I ever did. You know what? You could have
2: kid,
1: my mother
2: underage.
1: And she would tell you, that I was like a child that went to adulthood and never really went through that weird. Now, my sister is another story. But I mean, you know, like the worst thing I did was walk on the furniture when my mom said not to. Like, you know, I was just like not that person that ever got in trouble. I don't know. I was like a goody two-shoe child.
2: Well, you know, there's something to...
1: Yeah, nothing exciting.
2: No, but I think there is something to, if I do this, there's going to be a consequence. And,
1: yes.
2: You know, and that prohibits a lot of things. Like, I was never scared of my parents, but I just knew that I never wanted to disappoint them. Like, I didn't want to like make the mistake, and they were paying attention and they were omnipresent, and you know, I needed that, those kind of guardrails that too many others don't have, particularly this new generation. It's like,
1: oh God, it's ridiculous. And they were good. They were really good parents in the sense that they led by example. So, I mean, I remember anything I would ask them to do, you know, like back in the 80s when no one had the ability to print anything at home or copy machines or whatever. I used to ask my dad when he would go to his office, I would say, can you make copies of this for me? And he would come home from work and I would say, did you make the copies? And my dad looked at me and said, did you ask me to make the copies? You know, it was like, if you asked, it was done. And if you write, like, it was just like, there was this, my grandfather was a Chicago police officer, and there was just this very, I don't know, this strong sense of you do what you say you're going to do. And you live by the words that the example that you set, and your name means something, and you have a reputation, and the only thing you can't ever get back is your reputation if you lose it. And, you know, they just taught us how to be really strong and confident people. There was just never any room for anything else. And I think that's because that's how they lived. I mean, I had the mother that didn't even own a pair of jeans. She didn't work until I was older. She was a school teacher, but she didn't work till I was older. And she was the mom that was, you know, always dressed up and cared about how she presented herself. And, you know, so we just had these really great examples.
2: Well, that's good. Now, did you do sports? Were you a nerd?
1: I did. Well, probably both. People would probably say both. So I played volleyball, basketball, and softball my entire upbringing growing up. I started, I played a little bit of golf too, but golf bored me because I

0: like the team sports better. And I wish I played golf now. I wish that was a thing that I was doing now that I spent some
1: I
0: time in
1: know.
0: Florida. I wish I was good at golf. I tell all the young kids now, learn how to play golf. It'll really
1: Yes.
0: help you throughout your whole
1: Golf and
0: life.
1: tennis. Golf and
0: Golf
1: tennis,
0: and
1: those are the
0: tennis.
1: two things you could play the rest of your life other than
0: So
1: darts.
0: true. So
1: Yes.
0: true. And so I did. I played all of those sports. We had really good teams, actually, always growing up. I was always on winning teams. My dad coached us for a lot of the time. And sports were a big metaphor. Sports are still a big metaphor for me. We had a metaphor for life. We had a family that was very much in tune to, cheering on your teams. Jason, I can't even be in a fantasy football league because I can't cheer for people on other teams. Like, I just can't do it. So like I'm like, no, that's weird. I cannot cheer for another team to do well. And so we just grew up. My dad only had two daughters and he loved sports and he exposed us to, I mean, from the time I was a small child, we would go to DePaul basketball games, we would go to Bulls games, we'd go to Cubs games. And so we just became sports fans to the point where it's so ingrained into the great memories I have in my life. I mean, these moments. I stood at the old Chicago Stadium when I was in high school and watched Michael Jordan in the first championship run against the Lakers. And I think it was game two, if I remember correctly.
1: Wow.
0: And I remember standing there with my dad, and Michael Jordan took that shot where he switched hands in midair. And
1: Yeah.
0: in the actual moment, real time moment, my father said to me, "You will watch that shot on highlight reels for the rest of your life."
1: Yeah, it's
0: And
1: true.
0: every time I see it, I think, oh my God, my dad called it in that moment. And so, there's all these like cool experiences that we had growing up that are so important. And we learned really about teamwork and hard work and discipline. And to me, sports really, really taught us that. But at the same time, Jason, I was third in my high school class and I was also president of student council. So I
1: Wow.
0: kind of did it all. Yeah,
1: Well,
0: I
1: but
0: kind
1: you
0: of
1: know
0: did it all.
1: what? Kid, it keeps kids busy because today
0: It does.
1: they get lost on Instagram or whatever it is,
0: Sad.
1: Snapchat, for 5 hours a day, and it's not healthy. And getting
0: Sad.
1: out, getting a little skid mark on your shins there and on your knees and getting a spike in your face every once in a while kind of gives you a little more
0: Yeah.
1: perspective. So, okay, so you're going through school, you're doing well, you got great parents, they're keeping you going. But then it gets to the end of high school, then what do you do?
0: I went to University of Illinois in Champaign-Urbana. And I really, U of I was really not the school I wanted to go to for all my Illini fans out there. But my best friend when I was in high school, and I think also having a great family helps you with the adversity because, of course, everything wasn't always easy. And when I was a senior in high school, my best friend, who is still my best friend today, her daughter is my godchild, her sister was 19 and killed in a car accident. So here I
1: Oh,
0: am, a senior
1: gosh.
0: in high school, and I watched this happen, and it really kind of shapes who you are and the decisions you make. And so I went to University of Illinois so I could be with my best friend. And so that's where I went. I also went to Rosary College, which is now Dominican University, closer to home. It's still in River Forest, Illinois. And then I went to law school.
2: More Jason in the house next.

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10: Do you think you could survive with part of your brain missing? This was a puzzling phenomenon one man was capable of living with. Vermont, 1848. 25-year-old foreman Phineas Gage was tamping down explosives with an iron rod when suddenly the powder detonated and shot the instrument through his skull, damaging the front left portion of his brain. Miraculously, not only did Gage survive the accident, but his intellectual functions remained intact and was able to leave his home after just a month of recuperation, as the damaged portion of his brain had adapted and regenerated after the injury. And although he was unable to return to his previous profession, Gage found employment as a stagecoach driver in Chile before returning to his mother's home in San Francisco, where he would ultimately pass away 12 years after his accident, in 1860. Remarkably, the subsequent research into Gage's survival by contemporary and future scientists would lead to the creation of an entirely new field of medicine, earning Gage the title of the man who began neuroscience, as his story clearly showed that the brain was far more complex than previously believed. How might we, like Phineas Gage, inspire others by allowing our scars and pains to be transformed into instruments of healing and change?
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0: It's Jason in the house.
1: But you've made your name in part by taking some positions on some cases that have kind of raised some eyebrows. But I look at it and say, well, yeah, that's the way jurisprudence works in our country. Explain what, you've been a little controversial along the way. Where do you think that comes from?
2: So I think part of it for me is that there's a couple things. One, obviously, I believe in our system of justice, and you have to in order to do this. I also believe that everyone has a right to a defense. I don't necessarily think it has to be me, so I don't think I have to take every case that comes through the door. There are many things I say no to, but I do think that everyone has a right to a defense. And in order to be in the profession at all, I think even to enter the doors of law school, if you don't believe that, you shouldn't be there. And so I think that's number one. Number two for me is I've never really looked at my role as a lawyer in necessarily having the function of in quotes getting someone off, right? Like that has never really been my function. My function is to go in and uphold the system of justice. And no matter what I think about the person standing next to me, the prosecution has a job to do. And whether or not I think that somebody's guilty or innocent or whatever, at the end of the day, that's not really the question we need to ask. We need to ask, can you prove it? And so to me, I've always looked at my function in the system as keeping the system itself accountable. And so I philosophically, for me, it's a much bigger picture than just one defendant standing next to me. Now, that being said, you know, there's always going to be clients that you have a different feeling toward, or, you know, the people that right. I truly believe are innocent. I mean, that talk about stress and pressure, right? You can't go anywhere without worrying about what's going to happen to somebody that you truly believe is innocent. And I people kind of laugh at the way I look at it. I say, if I group cases into like groups of five, I think one out of five is probably flat out guilty. One out of five is really flat out innocent. And the other three lie somewhere in the middle. And that's kind of the way I always have looked at it.
1: So how do you I mean, this is kind of the classic question. I'm certainly not the first one to ask it, but you got somebody who's truly guilty. Do you feel guilty for representing that person? Because you know you're good. You're probably going to be able to weasel your way and get that person off. Is that drag on your conscience at all?
2: It depends. I'll tell you this. I won't get into many more facts because I don't want anybody to figure out who it was. But I did a murder case, and I 100% believe that he was guilty. 100%. And even tried to get him to take a deal. And we went to trial, and we won. And we won because the prosecution just, A, didn't do a good job, and B, I think they made a lot of tactical errors in the case, and I think that they upset the jury. And I think that is also true, to give an example that's current for people to kind of think about. I think that's kind of what happened with Diddy, right? Like, to me, we all know that Diddy was guilty of a lot of bad things, but I think the prosecutors overcharged the case, and I think in overcharging the case, they upset the jury. And instead of maybe getting a guilty verdict on the trafficking case, they weren't going to get it because they got so upset about the racketeering and said, this doesn't even fit, that I think he got the benefit of the overcharging. And so I think sometimes that happens. And so in the end, you know, do I think he was probably guilty of a lot more than he was convicted of? I do. But at the end of the day, you have to do your job as the jury. And for the most part, I find that jurors do their job. Or you look at Mangione and the judge in the federal case, and Mangione saying, I have to throw out this murder count because the stalking doesn't rise to the level of a violent felony under the statute. And she said, this is a tortured decision because it really doesn't make sense, but that really is what the law says. And she was right about that. She was right that the law, and should that law be changed? Absolutely. But did she apply that law correctly? She did. So we can all sit there and say, well, he's guilty, but okay, you still have to prove someone's guilt in the confines of the law, the statutes, the system. And so for me, a lot of it comes down to looking at it in a much more technical way. It's like the doctor who has to operate on the Boston bomber, right? Like you still have to do your medical training still has to come through, and you still have to operate in the way you would operate on the, you know, purple heart winner, you know? So I think that's kind of how I look at it. I look at it as more of a system in terms of.

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1: Monday, Doug Blair visits from the D.C. swamp, and he has the latest scuttlebutt on all that could be impacting you out of the nation's capital.
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3: I'm Kathleen Maloney. President Trump announcing a project will start tomorrow aimed at helping stranded ships that are neutral and innocent leave the Strait of Hormuz.
4: The ship movement is merely meant to free up people, companies, and countries that have done absolutely nothing wrong. They are victims of this circumstance.
3: Fox's Alex Hogan says the U.S. will guide ships safely out of the restricted waterway. Two U.S. service members go missing during annual multinational military exercises in Morocco.
5: The search is ongoing, involving ground, air, and maritime resources, including mountaineers and divers. It happened near the Cap Draw training area near the city of Tantan, close to the Atlantic Ocean.
3: Fox's Stephanie Bennett. An investigation is underway to determine what happened. I'm Kathleen Maloney.
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8: Music is a supernatural force greater than any military might. How then can this noble tool be used to capture the essence of an entire nation? September 13th, 1814, 2 years into the War of 1812. As Great Britain set its sights on Baltimore, Maryland, amateur poet Francis Scott Key met with British officers aboard an enemy warship in hopes of recovering his captured compatriots. While negotiations were fruitful, Key was forced to remain on the vessel as he had learned too much about England's upcoming invasion. Baltimore's victory rested on the shoulders of soldiers stationed at nearby Fort McHenry. Britain commenced its naval bombardment, where a total of 1,500 cannonballs rained death from above over 25 hours. As smoke cleared the following morning, he discovered, waving defiantly in the wind, a tattered American flag hanging above the damaged fortification, signaling Britain's defeat. What little paper he had, Francis Scott Key composed the immortal poem, The Star-Spangled Banner. Though an instant sensation at the time, it was not until 1931 that the tune would become America's official national anthem. The indomitability of its certain defeat perfectly captures the essence of a nation where its banner yet waves, or the land of the free, in the home of the brave.
2: Search Daily Deviation at newstalk989.com for more with producer Max.
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0: Mrs. Jason in the house.
1: You don't lose very often, though.
2: No, I don't. I don't. But I also try the right cases, right? I mean, to be fair, I try the right cases. And if cases are really bad, I mean, one of the meetings I had before talking to you is a case that's going to plead guilty. And we went through plea agreements and, you know, what that looks like and sentencing memorandums. And so, we also plead people guilty. It's not like every case that's in my office is going to trial. So, you know, usually the ones that we're trying because either A, I have a true belief in innocence, or I have a true belief in the fact that the facts just don't lend to a burden of proof that the state can meet. So,
1: have you ever been on Trey Gowdy's podcast, or has he ever been on yours?
2: I have not, but I've been on his show.
1: So, you know, I served in Congress with Trey, who's pretty accomplished prosecutor, right?
2: Very much so.
1: And I said to Trey,
2: I loved him in Congress, by the way. I loved him.
1: Don't, let's not say that out loud.
2: I did.
1: You got to understand my relationship with Trey Gowdy. So these are things that we try not to say out loud. So with Trey Gowdy, I said to him one time, I said, Trey, how many cases did you lose? And he said, I never lost. I said, come on, all those years, 20 years being a prosecutor? He said, well, look, smart prosecutors know when to plea one out. So
2: that's right. He's right.
1: Now, here's the other thing.
2: Smart defense attorneys know when to know that too, right? You have to say, look, like I tell all my clients, like at some point I become a risk manager. I have to manage a risk. That's my job.
1: So here's just the one other personal ask. So at some point you're going to be on Trey Gowdy's podcast, inevitably, or he's going to be on yours. Will you just make sure at the end you say, you know what, I got to tell you, being on with Jason Chaffetz was far better than this experience. Just say something in that genre.
2: I promise. I will say, you know what, Jason, I did Jason's first, and that always will matter to me.
1: Yes, there we go. Donna, you are my hero. That would be the best scenario ever.
2: I love it. I have to say, everyone at Fox is so great. And the one question people ask me about, especially when I'm in Florida, there's so many Fox watchers down here. You can't really go anywhere without somebody asking you. And the question people ask is everyone as nice as they seem? And I'm like, the answer is yes. And not only is everyone who's on TV is nice, but everybody behind the scene is just as nice. So it's really a great place.
1: Okay,
2: to be.
1: So I'm going to give you a preview of what a Trey Gowdy might ask you. Okay, so he asked Dana Perino this, and I think he asked Bill Hemmer this. He said something like, okay, so if there's like one person at Fox, you could just clock, like you could just punch him, just like right in the face. Who would that be? And of course, a Dana Perino or Bill Hemmer is going to say, well, there's nobody in that category. It's like, will you think about Jason Chaffetz? Just think about doing that, because I think he should probably be at the top of your list. So Trey and I have that kind of relationship. So if you could help me out here, Donna, I would truly appreciate it.
2: I'm your girl. I'll help you out.
1: All right. I got a couple more, like, just actual serious questions here. Tell me about, because the Tyler Robinson case, you know, I happen to live in Utah. I was at the Charlie Kirk
2: assassination. Oh, you were there. I watched you that day.
1: Oh, it was just horrific. And, but how do you feel about cameras and courtrooms? What are your thoughts?
2: So, you know, it's where I work mostly in Chicago. They really have not allowed cameras in courtrooms, and the state and obviously the federal level doesn't have them at all. So I've not really had to deal with it much myself. But now, at least professionally on the legal side, but now dealing with the TV side and having tried cases that have been in the media, and when I tried Weinstein, there were no cameras in the courtroom. The judge denied the request for cameras, but you know, that was 6 years ago and the world is changing. But I will say that court TV came in every day and court TV took the transcripts and they read our cross-examinations every night on court TV. So they basically reenacted the trial day at night every day. And so I would have rather, frankly, just had the cameras there, because somebody reading my words and not getting the right inflection and not, you know, it doesn't, you know, when reading a transcript is totally different than sitting in a live courtroom. And so I think that these cases that get the press that they do, I think it's better for everyone involved to have the transparency. I think it's better for all of us to be able to see. I think it's better for people to be able to understand the way justice is working and if it's how it should be working or if we should be able to comment on that. You know, I have been very vocal about the fact that I think what's happening in Utah is way too slow. I think the judge needs to take control over what's happening there and hasn't. Yeah, it's just, it's ridiculous. And I mean, I work in courtrooms where it's like, you better be ready and you better, and judges do not waste time with this nonsense. And so, you know, I've been very vocal about that. So I do think that cameras in the courtroom, as courtrooms are open and given the world we live in now and the fact that anybody who's in there watching can put anything they want out for the world to see, I think the only way to make sure that the information is actually truthful and reliable is by having cameras.
1: Would you do that at the Supreme Court?
2: You know, it's tough. I understand why they don't want them, but I think as the world changes and, you know, the law never really, it takes the law a lot of time to catch up with what's happening, you know, societally. But I do think that as time goes on, it would be more beneficial. And I understand the court system not wanting to turn anything into a circus. But at the same time, you know, you have these big cases where they have to open up courtrooms and they have spillover rooms and they have video for people to watch. And when you have journalists writing, especially in a world now where journalism is very skewed to whatever narrative you want to put out into the world, I do think having the transparency and letting people watch and make their own judgments is just more truthful overall.
1: Yeah, see, I think that's what ultimately wins the day. I've been opposed to it. I've thought it's wrong, but then...
2: Yeah, I was opposed to it too for a while, and then I come around on it.
1: But the journalism has just been so partisan, and so...
2: Yes.
1: And so should we, as the public, we have a right to know? I think you got to get rid of that filter, and you got to be careful on how you do the cameras and whatnot, but
2: it can't turn into a reality show. It has to be done in a very thoughtful way, full of decorum and deference to the system. And so I agree.
1: Judges and you know and if you have courtroom.
2: For sure. And if you have victims or witnesses that are uncomfortable, then that's something that needs to be evaluated on a witness by witness basis.
1: Yeah. Yeah. How you deal with victims is, because you don't want to, these high profile cases, you just, you know, all of a sudden these people are just, or maybe they're just witnesses. They don't want to be celebrities.
2: Exactly right.
0: More Jason in the House next.

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2: Thanks,
1: what are you trying to
2: fun.
1: Do? Yeah, so you got this Crime and Justice. It's on Fox. Anywhere you listen to podcasts, just type in Crime and Justice with Donna Rotunno. What are you trying to do with this podcast? When somebody listens, what are they going to get out of it?
2: So this podcast is different. Even though it's in the true crime space, we're talking about, you know, obviously cases that are relevant, cases that are in the media, but we're really looking at them from a trial lawyer's perspective. We're looking at, and I like talking to lawyers. I had Murdaugh's lawyer on, and he was fascinating. Dick Harpootlian was awesome. And Alec Murdaugh. And we had a great conversation about the jury system and the fact that the clerk in that case spoke to the jurors. And so just talking about cases at a very high level in terms of the way things happen in a trial setting and being able to dissect things and looking at it from both sides, right? Prosecution and defense, and looking at it from just a higher level than here's what happened. What do you think, right? We're looking at it from a much more legal perspective, and it's been really fun to explain things that a lot of people maybe don't know or understand in terms of the way the system itself works. And so that's been fun. And I'm getting a lot of good feedback from people saying that it's just interesting to hear about it from people that are actually in the courtrooms doing it rather than just someone sitting outside watching and then giving their take.
1: No, that's absolutely. I mean, that's why I think it's doing so well. And it's like I said, Crime and Justice. Look it up. I think you'll enjoy it. Donna, I have just a few more questions before we cut you.
2: Sure, of course.
1: Okay, they're kind of personal questions, but
2: this
1: is what we do on this podcast. So look out.
2: You got it.
1: What was the first concert you attended?
2: Billy Joel.
1: Nice. That's a good one. That's a really good
2: Billy Joel. And I've seen him so many times that we like him so much in our family that I took my niece and nephew, who are now 13 and 15, but I think it was two summers ago, he did his last concert at Madison Square Garden. I did 150th show. I took my niece and nephew, and it was so fun to be able to look at the timeless nature of his music. So Billy Joel was my first concert.
1: Had tickets. My wife and I and some family members had tickets. Billy Joel was going to play with Sting at the University of Utah. Outdoor concert, and then he hurt his back or something.
2: Now he got sick. You know what? He was going to be at Yankee Stadium on my 50th birthday. So I was like, ooh, that would be such a fun way to celebrate. And then that's what happened, and that show got canceled too.
1: Then I thought, you know what? I really wanted to hear Paul McCartney. So we went to San Antonio to go see Paul McCartney because I don't know how many more concerts he's doing, but man, he was amazing.
2: That's a great show. Yeah, that's a great show.
1: Amazing.
2: I saw him probably, 14 years ago or so at Wrigley Field, and he was really good.
1: Oh, for 3 hours he goes. He doesn't go to the bathroom. He doesn't have any wardrobe changes other than taking off his coat. And he doesn't even ever take a sip of water. He's like,
2: I know, it's amazing.
1: How can you not take a sip of water? You go to some bands.
2: I'm 70s.
1: Some concert, first song, they got to stop and drink a gallon of water.
2: You're right.
1: It's Paul McCartney 3 hours later.
2: I'm a big 70s rock fan. Yeah. So any 70s music, I'm Stevie Nicks and Fleetwood Mac.
1: We went to Foreigner. I loved Foreigner.
2: Oh, that would be fun.
1: Journey, Foreigner, Styx.
2: Styx is my first music. Like, I was 5 years old in my uncle's white Buick, like Regal, and my uncle was 13 years older than me, so he was 18, and he would play Styx on 8 tracks in his car.
1: Yeah, if you ever talk to Senator Mike Lee, who happens to be a pretty good friend of mine.
2: Yes.
1: Just talk about Mr. Roboto and
2: Styx,
1: and he will get lost. He will be distracted.
2: Oh,
1: it's
2: my
1: a good
2: God.
1: Way to go
2: I will
1: him.
2: Love that conversation because I love music almost as much as I love sports. So that would be really fun.
1: All right. What was your high school mascot?
2: The Immaculate Heart of Mary Fighting Tigers.
1: Yeah, because there's a lot of tigers in Illinois. I understand that. Yeah. That makes a lot of sense. So,
2: yeah, right.
1: Yes.
2: Uh-huh. What was better than the high school? I think our grammar school is like Crusaders. And yeah, so there was always funny ones, but yes, the Fighting Tigers.
1: What's your superpower? I think everybody has a superpower. Like, everybody is like, okay, I'm pretty good at that. I do this.
2: I'm logical to a fault. Like, I can look at every situation and remove the emotion, and it's like sometimes it's too much. But yeah, I'm logical to a fault, and anyone would tell you that. My husband's comment about me is she would not flinch in a firing squad. That's how he describes it.
1: Just logically,
2: me to
1: it
2: people.
1: Makes sense that they're firing at this person.
2: Yes, yes, yes. Yes.
1: All right. Did you have a pet growing up?
2: No, because our parents would not let us have dogs. And so I had dogs as I got, I don't have one right now, but I've had dogs in my adult life. But, and now my sister is the same mean mother that will not give her children a dog. So yes, I'm constantly, my niece is like, Auntie, can't you just buy me a dog? I'm like, I would, if your mother wouldn't, you know, totally stop talking to me.
1: That was the opposite of my parents. If I asked for it, oh, I need a snake. Okay. You need a turtle. Okay.
2: Oh,
1: you need a cat? Sure. Like, anyway, it's kind of cute.
2: That was the one
1: way.
2: Thing my great parents did not let us do was have pets.
1: Well, they needed discipline, and they didn't want to clean the darn thing, which
2: that's
1: my poor
2: exactly
1: mom
2: right.
1: probably did. So
2: that's exactly. That's right.
1: All right, if you could meet one person, dead or alive, any person in history, bar none, have them over. Just call you up your husband and say, hey, you know what? We got somebody coming over for dinner tonight. It's going to be, who would that person be?
2: Oh, God, I have a few, because we talk about this a lot, about who you'd have at dinner.
1: You talk about this a lot? Oh, my goodness. All right.
2: Not a lot, but, like, you know, that's like a conversation that we have. Like, if you could have, you know, five people at dinner, who would you have? Number one for me would be my dad's father, my grandfather on my dad's side that I never met. So he died when my father was young. So he would be number one for me, just because
1: that's great.
2: Know, we're family people, and that would be number one. Ronald Reagan is always one that I
1: had a chance to meet Ronald Reagan. That would be a good one.
2: That's a good
1: Spent
2: one.
1: Spent some time
2: then,
1: with them. Yeah.
2: You know, because I'm such a sports fan, like the like one sports seat would either be Michael Jordan, Tom Brady, or Tiger Woods.
1: Yeah. Yeah.
2: So one of those three.
1: Those are iconic. They're iconic.
2: And they all have something that I, you know, it's that level of discipline of being so dialed in. And what I like about all three of them is that is something that they just had. And what's interesting, I don't know if you ever read this book, but there's two books out by a guy named Tim Grover, and one is called Relentless and the other is called Winning. And Tim Grover was Michael Jordan and Kobe Bryant's trainer. And Tim has become a friend of mine over the years. And I read these books and they're so fascinating. And in Relentless, he talks about different personality types and how people fall into these categories. And it's such a high level view of the way people operate. I think you'd find it fascinating. And so those athletes to me fit in that category.
1: I thought you put Tiger on that list just because you wanted to represent him. But
2: no, you know, I would like to represent Tiger. I could do a good job for Tiger, but Tiger Woods and I are the same age. So I grew up, you know, 16, 17 years old, because
1: absolutely
2: we were such
1: amazing.
2: A golf family watching Tiger in sort of this ascension and then all of these like demons that he has. The whole thing is fascinating. And it really fits into the way Tim talks about certain personality types in his book, that you have this, your level is so high that you're dialed in, that there's always going to be these other aspects of your life. You know, Jordan, it was the gambling, and Tiger, it's the drinking or the pills, or not the drinking, but the pills, and, you know, the DUIs. It's interesting. It's just a very interesting phenomenon to kind of look into these people. And so that, I love that book. I always recommend that book.
1: Very good. Pineapple on pizza, yes or no?
2: No.
1: Good answer.
2: No,
1: judges
2: Italian,
1: love that answer,
2: Jason.
1: Donna. Good answer. Solid.
2: No.
1: And your dedication to logic, that is the only conclusion that you can come to. So thank you for that. I appreciate
2: thank
1: it.
2: You.
1: Amazing.
2: Yes.
1: How many people come on the podcast? I ask every guest, and so many of them get it wrong. You'd think they know by now.
2: No, hands down. No hesitation.
1: Yeah. Best advice you ever got?
2: From my dad. Written in a book to me when I walked into college the first day they were moving me in, and he handed me this little book. And I don't know if you remember those Life's Little Instruction books. They were like 4x6. Okay. So there was another book that came out that had that same plaid cover, and it said Father's Book of Wisdom. And my dad handed me the book. And at 18, you know, you're like, okay, whatever. And on the first page of the book, he put like numbers of pages he wanted me to look at. But then he said, and here's my own advice to you, never let your emotions cloud your intellect.
1: Donna, listen, I cannot wait to meet you in person at some point, but
2: same.
1: Congratulations on this new podcast, Crime and
2: Thank
1: Justice,
2: you.
1: With Donna Rotuno. Thanks so much for joining us on the podcast, and good luck to you in everything you do. I hope to bump into you in person, but thank you for joining us.
2: Jason, great to be with you. Thanks for having me.
1: Thank you. Isn't she the best? Donna is just awesome. I can't thank her enough. You can see she's got a great personality and why she's probably so good in the courtroom. And I really appreciate her taking the time. Hoping you can rate the podcast. I'd appreciate that. If you can subscribe to it, you can show up every week. 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Got some great guests along the way. Thanks for joining us. I'm Jason Chaffetz. This has been Jason in the House.
0: Man, I love this place. I've been surfing here since I was a kid. Now, seeing my grandson out on the water, it means everything to me. Watching him and taking in the blue waves, the sea breeze, the blurry horizon?
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7: Movement coming in the Strait of Hormuz. I'm Kathleen Maloney, Fox News. It may soon be smooth sailing for innocent ships that are stranded in the Strait of Hormuz because of the war with Iran. Fox's Alex Hogan with more.
8: President Trump announcing a new operation. This is Project Freedom that will allow some of the ships that have been stuck in the Strait of Hormuz to be safely escorted out of that waterway. The president, who is here in Doral at his golf club watching the PGA Cadillac Championship, posted this on Truth Social, saying, for the good of Iran, the Middle East, and the United States, we have told these countries that we will guide their ships safely out of these restricted waterways so that they can freely and ably get on with their business.
7: This project set to begin tomorrow. Travelers are still reeling after Spirit Airlines canceled all its flights and shut its doors yesterday.
9: This comes after years of financial issues for Spirit, multiple bankruptcy filings. President Trump was trying to step in with a bailout, but that deal failed. So many of the 17,000 people who worked for Spirit were not necessarily surprised by the airline shutting down.
10: We were very aware, like, of what was going on. So, but they also did elaborate that as well. Like, hey guys, we're trying our best. And they kept us informed the entire way. So it wasn't just like we were blindsided completely.
9: And this morning, the Airlines for America president says that those Spirit Airlines planes will likely be repurposed. And he's crediting other airlines for stepping up to the plate, picking up some slack by doing things like capping ticket prices for Spirit customers, even reducing fares.
7: Fox's Madison Scarpino reporting from Hartsfield-Jackson Atlanta Airport. The alleged shooter at the White House Correspondents' Dinner has been taken off suicide watch. Defense attorneys for Cole Allen claimed he wasn't able to communicate with family or participate in his own defense. Prosecutors intend to bring the case before a grand jury this week. 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
7: Venezuela's oil industry continues to ramp up production. Fox's Steve Harrigan is in Caracas with that story.
23: Venezuela is now exporting 1.23 million barrels of oil a day. That is the very highest level in the past 7 years. Most of that oil going to the U.S., Europe, and India. It's gotten so good for the oil companies, they are pulling a lot of oil rigs out of storage. They've sat in storage here in Venezuela for the past decade. This new acting president, Delcy Rodriguez, has signed a number of exploration agreements with major U.S. energy firms, but analysts say she has a specific window. She's got to show real economic progress on the ground here.
7: The increase in Venezuelan oil exports comes after the U.S. captured President Nicolas Maduro earlier this year. Two service members are missing after taking part in multinational military exercises in southwestern Morocco. U.S. Africa Command says American, Moroccan, and allied forces are conducting a search and rescue operation while investigators work to determine what happened. The NYPD making multiple arrests outside a medical center in Brooklyn, New York, yesterday as protesters turned violent during an ICE arrest operation.
24: DHS says the chaos happened after ICE agents arrested Nigerian national Chidozie Wilson Okeke in Brooklyn. The feds say the man asked to be seen at a hospital but was cleared by the medical staff. By the time ICE agents tried to leave the hospital with the suspect, a protest had gathered outside. They were flipping over garbage bins and name-calling NYPD officers who were seen trying to clear the emergency entrances and exits to the Brooklyn hospital. Video shows ICE agents then emerge in the ambulance bay with the suspect, a man who the feds say has prior arrest for assault and criminal drug possession.
7: And that is Fox's CB Cotton reporting from New York City. I'm Kathleen Maloney. This is Fox News.
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26: There's been bipartisan criticism.
27: No, not bipartisan. Excuse me.
26: There's several Republicans have said that.
27: Yeah.
26: Well, why wouldn't you just work with Congress to come up with a plan?
27: I don't have to.
26: To push tariffs.
27: I have the right to do tariffs, and I've always had the right to do tariffs. It has all been approved by Congress, so there's no reason to do it. All we're doing is we're going through a little bit more complicated process, not complicated very much, but a little more complicated than what we had. We'll be able to take in tariffs, more tariffs. We lost 50% of our car business. We used to make cars. We made all the cars. And then Mexico came, Canada came, and Japan and Germany. But they're all coming back now. We're having some fake inflation because of the fuel, the energy prices.
0: If you need more time, does that mean Americans should anticipate spending more on gasoline for the foreseeable future?
27: For a little while. And you know what they get for that? You know what they get for that? Iran without a nuclear weapon.
1: Tonight we look at the effects of the Iran conflict, the Trump tariffs, and the other issues on American industry. Joining us, the CEO and chair of General Motors, Mary Barra. Thanks so much for being here.
2: It's great to see you.
1: I want to talk about a lot of things with you, but first about that, about the impact of the war in Iran. Obviously, we've seen the impact of tariffs and how that's affected the industry. But where you stand now, how do you look at it?
2: Well, from a tariff perspective, you know, one of the things that I've always been supportive of is a strong manufacturing base in the United States and also leveling the playing field. So I'm aligned with the president on what we want to do from increasing and strengthening manufacturing in this country. It's where I grew up at General Motors. We'll have, in early 28, we'll be able to make 2 million vehicles in this country. We also have a very extensive supply chain, a lot of engines, stamped parts, and we've also worked with suppliers to bring them back to this country. From an Iran perspective, we are seeing some commodity pressure. We've seen some, higher costs in logistics, so we're monitoring that. We had some adjustment, and we projected that from our earnings, that some of the benefits and the performance we saw in the first quarter, because General Motors had an excellent first quarter. We remain the number one automaker in this country, Canada, number two in Mexico, number one in trucks, so just a really strong quarter. But we are starting to see a little bit higher costs. So we're looking internally to reduce costs.
1: Just on the tariff thing, New York Post, GM expects a whopping $500 million tariff refund after the Supreme Court strikes down levies. So you're factoring that into your... That's $500 million?
2: Well, that we took that as an accounting adjustment that's consistent with our accounting policies to pull that forward. We did not change our cash because we're not exactly sure how that process is going to work. But I think the fact that ours is fairly low compared to others represents that we have a lot of parts we're already buying from this country.
1: You mentioned the investments, $830 million announced.
2: Absolutely. And we're really excited about the investment that we're actually announcing right now. So thank you for the opportunity. In Michigan and Ohio, to continue strengthening our plants there, and these are plants that will be contributing and for our new generation truck that will be coming in the not too distant future.
1: You know, you made a big bet on electric vehicles, and you were going to go transition from gas to electric by 2035. I've talked to a lot of dealers, and they said, hey, listen, it's been tough. It hasn't been selling, and we'd love to make a jump to a hybrid. Is GM thinking about a hybrid?
2: Well, you know, first, we made the investment, and a lot of that was driven by the previous regulatory environment, so it was solid. We do think EVs are the end game. We know that 4 out of 5 people, once they buy an EV, they go back to it. We are evaluating hybrids. We'll look to add the right hybrids, but right now, we have an incredibly strong internal combustion engine portfolio, and then from an EV perspective, we still have over 12 EVs that we offer in market, and we actually grew share. Overall demand's lower, but GM took a larger share of that demand.
1: Yeah, but obviously you're not getting the rebates on those.

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1: Even with the increasing oil prices, we're still seeing a very resilient customer, but it's something we watch on a daily, if not weekly, basis.
2: Threat from China. We're not taking their cars in, but we're getting ready to see the president go over to Beijing. We'll be on that trip. Where do you think that stands with China trade and how it affects the auto industry in particular?
1: I think we need to make sure that we strengthen American competitiveness. And, you know, when you look at the auto industry, it's not just the vehicles built here, it's the components, but it's the supply base, it's the dealer network. General Motors alone contributes $50 billion to the GDP of this country. We did that last year and the year prior. And frankly, in China, you have to use technology in China for China. And so I think we have to just look and make sure that we protect U.S. manufacturing. The Chinese auto industry right now is heavily subsidized, and we have to make sure we have a level playing field, and we're not competing with companies that are being subsidized by their government.
2: So what's your biggest challenge as you look forward?
1: My biggest challenge is, it's what makes the industry so exciting right now. The vehicle is changing so much. For instance, driver assistant technology. We just crossed over 1 billion miles that people have driven with Super Cruise, which is highly rated by the consumer and very highly rated from a safety perspective.
2: Which is like hands off on the wheel.
1: Yeah, it's eyes off the eyes on, but hands off the wheel, feet off the pedals. And we're continuing to work. We've said in early 28 we'll have eyes off, hands off, and so additional on the way to full autonomy that we're working on from a personal autonomous vehicle. What excites me, and we have to make sure we get it right because the American consumer is demanding, and they should be, is putting the right technologies in, making sure they're affordable, giving them beautifully designed vehicles with high quality, and that's what I go to work every day and focus on.
2: Well, we appreciate you coming in and making some news.
1: Thank you very much. Thanks for the opportunity.
2: You bet. Don't go anywhere. We'll be back with more right after this.
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15: The $1.5 trillion budget will ensure the United States continues to maintain the world's most powerful and capable military.
16: Do you know how much it will cost Americans in terms of their increased cost in gas and food over the next year because of the Iran war?
15: I would simply ask you what the cost is of an Iranian nuclear bomb.
16: I'm going to give you that.
15: You're playing gotcha questions about domestic things. I'm not.
16: You're saying it's a gotcha question to ask what it's going to be in terms of the increase.
15: Why
16: cost
15: won't you
16: gas
15: answer what it costs to prevent Iran from getting a nuclear bomb?
17: You know how much money we spent on Ukraine? Helping Ukraine?
15: On the previous administration?
17: No, right now, up till now.
15: Upwards of $300 billion, $350 billion?
17: You're probably right about $300 billion. And yet I don't hear anything about, you know, gee, how much money have we spent on Ukraine from the other side?
18: War Secretary Pete Hegseth up on Capitol Hill, back and forth with lawmakers of both parties. This was a budget hearing to talk about the Pentagon budget, and it is a request that has gone up 44% if you look at the total numbers, $1.5 trillion. And it's a request that puts a huge focus on buying and investing actual hardware. About 52% of the total budget is aimed at buying munitions and planes and tanks and ships. For the munitions, the operation currently in Iran, about $25 billion to date? We'll start there with our panel. Molly Hemingway is editor-in-chief of The Federalist. Annie Lenski, White House reporter for The Wall Street Journal. And Fox News senior political analyst Juan Williams. Molly, you know, a lot of pushback about, you know, grievances about why we're in this war. The war secretary pushing back, saying we had no choice in order to stop Iran's nuclear.
19: Well, when the U.S. struck Iran, you had some people in Congress say that they wanted to authorize all that military action. The role that Congress really plays is in funding these types of operations. So this is the part where they are going to start having more scrutiny over what's being done, what the game plan is. But you didn't really see that. You saw a lot of grandstanding and not the type of deep discussion that I think a lot of Americans could use, both from the executive branch and the legislative branch. Particularly since some of these things might be going on for some time, and they do cost Americans money at the gas pump and otherwise, and people need to be, they need to have a more substantive debate.
18: Annie, it seems like the blockade is the effort of choice for the president. He's talked about it a lot, talked about it again. Take a listen.
20: How long are you prepared to maintain the blockade? Could that go several more months?
21: Well, the blockade is genius, okay? The blockade has been 100% foolproof. It shows how good our Navy is, I can tell you that. Nobody's going to play games. We have the greatest military in the world, and I built much of it during my first term, and we've been building it since. And the greatest anywhere in the world, nobody even close. And you see that, whether it's Venezuela, and they have a good military in Venezuela, but it was over in one day. It was actually over in about 48 minutes. Iran, the same thing. I mean, militarily, we've wiped them out. They have no military left. It's all the navies at the bottom of the sea. The Air Force is never going to fly again. We've got an amazing military. Now they have to cry uncle. That's all they have to do. Just say, we give up. We give up. But their economy is really in trouble. It's a dead economy.
18: As far as the effectiveness of the blockade, the CENTCOM commander put out a statement, Admiral Brad Cooper. Today, U.S. forces achieved a significant milestone after successfully redirecting the 42nd commercial vessel attempting to violate the blockade. Right now, there are 41 tankers with 69 million barrels of oil that the Iranian regime cannot sell. That's an estimated $6 billion-plus from which Iran's leadership cannot financially benefit. They think this is working, and it's a race against time.
22: Oh, absolutely. I mean, the blockade, so I'd say two things. One, from the military perspective, the blockade was an elegant solution. There was pressure on Trump to take Kerg Island, which is where the Iranians fill up their tankers before it's exported. And that would be a risky operation. Instead, what the military decided to do is just put up a blockade, which is much safer in terms of risking American lives. And it puts the same pressure on the Iranians. And right now what's happening is those oil stores are beginning to fill up and get to capacity. And what the U.S. military is trying to do is get the Iranians to a point where they have to turn off their own pumping capacity. And that's very hard to turn back on. They really don't want to do it. So, yes, the United States and Americans are under pressure. Americans are seeing higher prices every day. The Iranians are seeing an extraordinary pressure too, because they are on the cusp, the American military planners will tell you, of having a real issue, you know, even continuing to pump oil, because they may have to turn off their pumps.
18: Juan, traditionally the Iranians are really tough negotiators, number one. They seem to play with a different calendar or time clock, and they may be in the mindset of, we don't care what happens to the people and the economy, we're going to hold the line here.
23: Well, we don't know what's happening behind the scenes, and clearly President Trump continues to make the case that their economy is suffering, and that militarily we have just, you know, using his language, obliterated, defeated them. But what we see is a stubbornness on their part. And, you know, with Pete Hegseth up on the Hill, it was very interesting. He's shouting at members of Congress. They're shouting at him. It gets antagonistic. And I just want to underline a point that you made in introducing the panel, Britt, that this was a budget hearing. And so he's saying, oh, you guys in Congress, you're our greatest adversary. wait a minute, they have to approve this. And we're not even talking about a supplemental to cover the cost of the war so far, which is about, as I think you said, $25 billion. And that's a lot. And so we're spending a lot of money. But I would think that the president is going eye to eye with the Iranians, and the hope is they blink first. But we just haven't seen any evidence of that so far. And what we know, going back to a lot of the sanctions that were imposed on them over the years, is they have made a point of saying that they're tough and that they're not going to blink. So I don't see the president blinking. I don't see them blinking. And he says he's not sending anybody over there to just look at a piece of paper.
10: Yeah. And, you know, obviously he's getting ready for this trip to Beijing. One would think they'd love to wrap something up before then. I don't know if the time is gonna state that. I want to turn to the Supreme Court. You've written a book about Justice Alito. Congratulations, bestseller. He wrote for the majority, Justice Alito did, on the Supreme Court Voting Rights Act decision. Because the Voting Rights Act did not require Louisiana to create an additional majority-minority district, no compelling interest justified the state's use of race in creating SB 8, that's the district. That map is an unconstitutional gerrymander, and its use would violate the plaintiff's constitutional rights. So, you know, it opens up the door here. For other southern states, Louisiana included, but others, to join this redistricting battle I talked about with Britt.
19: Right. It's not just this one Louisiana congressional district that unconstitutionally was gerrymandered according to race. The court is saying all racial gerrymanders are unconstitutional. And there has been this confusion in federal cases. The Constitution clearly states you cannot use race in voting issues, but then people had interpreted the Voting Rights Act to allow racism to be used to create majority-minority districts. There are a lot of Democrat districts that have been created this way, and the finding that they're unconstitutional isn't just a big deal on its face. The opinion was issued in time for states to do something before the midterm elections as well.
10: I mean, you look at some of these states, some of those districts look like octopi, whatever you want to call them. And in an effort to make them majority-minority as far as how they stand, how does this affect the midterms, do you think, Annie?
22: Look, I mean, it's a race for the map makers right now. I mean, I remember covering redistricting 10, 15 years ago, and the map makers had difficulty making these changes. You'd have to give them a lot of time to do it. But now with AI, that process has gotten much faster. And that really does mean that there are going to be a set of states that are racing and will be able to redraw their lines before the midterm elections. But then when you look forward to 2028, I think that's where, you know, you're really going to see some sort of massive changes to the congressional makeups and the congressional maps.
10: Yeah, I should point out, one, Justice Elena Kagan with the dissent, the consequences are likely to be far-reaching and grave. I dissent because the court's decision will set back the foundational right Congress granted of racial equality and electoral opportunity. I dissent. Again, that was 6-3 against.
23: Well, I mean, you know, there's a very interesting reality on the base here, which is that in the state of Louisiana, I think it's like a third of the population is black, but only one of six congressional districts had a black majority, allowing that third of the state to send a black representative to Congress. Now, even that district, it will be potentially gone.
10: Yeah, we'll follow it, see the impact. Ben, thanks.
0: Don't go anywhere. We'll be back with more right after this.

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2: Heavy snow fell in Washington, D.C. the night before John F. Kennedy's inauguration, but thoughts of canceling the plans were overruled. On January 20th, 1961, he stood in the bitter cold on the steps of the Capitol and before a crowd of 20,000 was sworn in as the 35th President of the United States.
3: The energy, the faith, the devotion which we...
4: Fox News, I'm Jamal Osman. Here's what's happening. President Trump has announced Project Freedom, an effort to reopen the Strait of Hormuz. He says that countries from all over the world have asked the U.S. to help free their ships from the strait. He said, quote, for the good of Iran, the Middle East, and the United States, we have told these countries that we will guide their ships safely out of these restricted waterways. The president says the effort will start on Monday. Meantime, Georgia Democratic Senator Raphael Warnock reacts to the Supreme Court ruling about Louisiana and racial gerrymandering on CBS's Face the Nation.
5: We will see a devastating impact as a result of this, and now more than ever, we've got to stand up and fight for our democracy.
4: Louisiana suspended upcoming primaries because of that ruling. 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
9: Have you ever felt like the weight of the world rested on your shoulders? This was an overwhelming burden one soldier would learn to bear. Russia, 1983. Stanislav Petrov was the duty officer at one of the Soviet Union's missile detection facilities when on September 26th, his monitors detected what appeared to be five U.S. missiles heading towards his homeland. With little time to act, Petrov faced a crucial choice of whether to report the possible threat to his superiors, who in turn would launch a counterattack that would lead to all-out nuclear war. In the end, Petrov would treat the readings as a false alarm, which was later proven true after it was determined that satellites had mistaken the reflection of the sun off of clouds for attacking missiles. While initially reprimanded by his superiors, Petrov would later gain international recognition for his decision that veritably saved the world. And yet, he would humbly brush aside such praise, eventually leaving the military to care for his ailing wife and live as a simple farmer before ultimately passing away in 2017 at the age of 77. How might we, like Stanislav Petrov, be instruments of peace in a world threatened by destruction for more than just nuclear weapons?
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20: As parents and leaders, it is our ethical obligation to ensure American children develop emotionally and physically within a safe environment. Foster youth face a special set of challenges outside the classroom that have a serious impact on their academic performance. New legislation for the foster care community is a moral imperative.
21: First Lady there at a round table in tonight's Common Ground segment, bipartisan efforts to improve foster care. Joining us tonight are House Ways and Means Committee Chairman Jason Smith and committee member Jimmy Panetta. Congressman, thanks so much for being here. I want to talk about really this historic effort, six bipartisan bills along with the First Lady's effort. But I want to begin in the wake just days ago of the White House Correspondents' Dinner and the environment we face now. Mr. Chairman, first to you, your thoughts after this and kind of where things stand on Capitol Hill.
22: You know, when you just look at political violence should never be accepted by anyone, regardless of party. And this is something I think that Republicans and Democrats both agree on, that it is not something that we should tolerate as Americans. We are better than that, of what you see, whether it's what's happened in Minnesota or the attempted assassinations of the president. It's just wrong.
21: Congressman Panetta, you know, we saw a number of bipartisan efforts to try to get out in the middle of the chaos, and your colleague, Congressman Moskowitz, tweeted out, put on X, this thanks to Steve Scalise for taking him out with his security detail and saying it's been 8 years since the shooting in Parkland at my high school, Marjorie Stoneman Douglas. Scalise messaged back, Jared, so glad we made it out safe last night. Times like these are when good people all need to stick together. It's not about one party versus another. It's about good prevailing over evil. And those are the messages you got in those first chaotic minutes.
23: Yeah, look, first and foremost, thankfully, them and other people got out unscathed for the most part. Obviously, it's a traumatic situation, but you must give credit to the Secret Service and the law enforcement officers that were there that did prevent that tragedy from getting a lot worse than it could have been. But at the same time, there's going to have to be some sort of investigation going into why did this person get as far as they did. Yes, there is bipartisanship that is around that type of shooting, but at the same time, let's hope it maintains, not just within the investigation, but in our everyday politics.
21: All right, let's talk about this legislation. It's pretty historic. I mean, really, 30 years, it hasn't been this big of change. The First Lady, as I mentioned, trying to spearhead this as well. If you look at the numbers, it's 400,000 total children in foster care. California, you've got almost 40,000. Missouri, you're at about 12,000. But this is a big deal, right, Mr. Chairman?
22: It's a huge deal, and it's great what you can figure out, what we've done with committee hearings, what we did with bipartisan roundtables, and now this bipartisan legislation. Republicans and Democrats, they can work together for the common good. And we are, like the First Lady said to me at our roundtable, she's like, Jason, I want to use my voice as First Lady, my power and influence, to be the voice for the voiceless.
21: You know, the college completion rate, Congressman Panetta, it's just not good for foster kids. 8 to 12% earn a degree, in comparison, about, you know, almost 50% of young adults in the general population complete a college degree. And so it could be an issue here.
23: Absolutely, and it's not just that. 16% of foster youth transitioning to adulthood find themselves at one point in their lives homeless. And so the fact that they tied in housing, connecting them to resources, in addition to not just education, but training programs for vocational jobs, is something that I believe why you have such support behind it on both sides of the aisle.
21: When anybody talks about Congress, all you hear about it's so divided, and it is divided. There's a huge rhetoric gap here as far as how we talk to each other, Republicans and Democrats. Job performance, if you ask any poll, Congress is down in the tens. It's tough. How do you talk to somebody about we actually are doing things?
22: Well, if you just look at probably 60 to 70% of the legislation we pass, it is truly bipartisan. I give the example right before I came here, Brett. We celebrated a huge legislative win of one of our colleagues, Ms. Terry Sewell and Jody Arrington, Republican and Democrat, for cancer screening, early cancer screening, which, in fact, we named after Ms. Sewell's mother. So Republicans and Democrats can work together and do some really good things whenever we put our minds to it.
21: And that's right, not rose-colored glasses, right, Congressman Panetta?
23: No, that's right, including, and right before the event that Chairman Smith was talking about, Jason and I were on the floor basically talking about bills coming together on a number of tax products that we put out of the Ways and Means in a bipartisan fashion. And as you alluded to, good governing isn't sexy, unfortunately. But to me, and I believe the chairman believes this, good governing is good politics.
21: Well, we appreciate your time coming on Common Ground. We'll do it again. Thanks.
22: Great to be with you, Brett.
21: We'll be back with more right after this.
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1: We now return to the Brett Baer Show. So this project is The Case for America, and as we get ready for the 250th, talking to various people about making The Case for America and their kind of story, and as the country hopefully comes together before that moment in 26. So your story, you grew up in Hawaii before leaving for college on the mainland. What do you remember as your idea of the American dream growing up?
2: Well, it's kind of funny. When I was born, Hawaii was not yet a state. It became a state on my first birthday, so it was still a territory. It's just kind of interesting. The 50th state basically emerged back then in the late 50s. And so obviously when I was young, but as I got a little bit older, it was just America was about possibility, sort of this pioneering spirit, this sense of possibility, which when you're on an island like in Hawaii, you get a sense you're part of some broader agenda, broader purpose. And also some of the ideas of freedom, of course, where I was born, was not too far from Pearl Harbor, just a few minutes away. I kind of quickly learned about that story and the central role Hawaii played in that war. And lastly, I'd say it apparent to me pretty early on, even watching some things on television, that America was about innovation. It's a pioneering spirit that's helped get America started 250 years ago and continues to kind of power us now as we're a country that sort of uniquely kind of leans into the future.
1: Speaking of that pioneering spirit, you were pioneer of technologies we all rely on. It's hard to believe that our first connectivity through America Online was 1986. Didn't happen.
2: Yeah, a long time ago, four decades.
1: Yeah. The inspiration, you say, was to build community through connectivity. And you once said the killer app is community. What do you mean by that?
2: Well, when we got started, the idea of the internet was viewed by most as sort of fanciful, never really would happen, almost science fiction, futuristic. And, the data was supportive of that skeptical, cynical argument. Only about 3% of people were connected when we got started. Those 3% were only using the internet about an hour a week when we got started. So we knew it was going to be a mountain to climb to get people to understand the power of the internet, get people to want to be connected, make it easier to use, more useful, more fun, more affordable. One of the core issues was what was the core of the internet? What was almost the soul of the internet? And for us, it was people. It was the spirit of community. How do you create a service where people want to gather partly to get information or, find out what's happening and different things, but also to connect with people, both people they already knew, friends and family. This is a good way to stay in touch. And importantly, also people they didn't yet know, and by because of their particular interest, whether it be in photography or travel or whatever it might be, they could connect with other people who had that shared interest. When we were at our peak, about half of all the internet traffic on AOL was community related features. And that community sense has evolved, obviously, over the last couple of decades to be more about social media, which has been a little bit of a mixed blessing. Some aspects, I think, have been positive, but also some aspects have been negative. And sadly, as you well know, we have a little bit more of this dynamic now where people are kind of living in their own filter bubbles, just talking to people in their own tribe, not necessarily understanding the other side of things. And the algorithms have kind of made things even more complicated. So still believe in the internet, still believe in the power of community. I still see the many, many benefits the internet has had in terms of transforming life in so many profound and important ways, but also a little bit of disappointment in terms of what's happened on the community side, particularly with social media these days.
1: Through your company, Rise of the Rest, you've devoted a lot of energy to investing in opportunity in places that are often neglected by investors, Midwest, the South, Southwest. What have you learned about American cities across the country that might surprise people?
2: There's a lot of great things happening all across the country. Yeah, most of the venture capital that drives a lot of the innovation economy is just focused on investing in entrepreneurs in a few places. About 75% of venture capital goes to just three states, California, New York, and Massachusetts, which is crazy because the other 47 states have a lot of really smart people doing a lot of innovative things. And because so much capital is focused on the because a lot of the people in the middle of the country feel like they have to leave where they are, leave where they have friends and family, if they have a community, to go to a place like Silicon Valley. Otherwise, they're not going to have an opportunity to really participate and innovate. So I think it's really, you know, sad and tragic that brain drain has hollowed out some of our communities, and some people are feel more disconnected to, you know, friends and family. But when we started Ride the Ref well over a decade ago, we said, you know, talent is equally distributed. Opportunity is not. Let's do something about it. And so far, we've invested in over 200 companies in 100 different cities, nearly 40 states. And what we're seeing are great entrepreneurs building great companies that are transforming business, transforming, you know, society, and in the process, creating jobs and driving economic growth in cities all across the country, not just the coast. And you know, this a couple weeks ago, I was in Atlanta, for example, one of the companies we backed called Hermias, spun out of Georgia Tech, some students there. They're working on a Mach 5 engine, supersonic, you know, travel. Air Force is a big customer. And guess what? Atlanta is a great, you know, hub in terms of aerospace. Georgia Tech is a great feeder. So that company has advantage from being in Atlanta as opposed to 10 or 20 years ago. People say, oh, that company can't succeed unless it's in Silicon Valley. We need to create more of an opportunity for these entrepreneurs all across the country in the process, create more, you know, jobs and economic growth, almost level the playing field so that people can choose where they want to live as opposed to feel like they have to move someplace to be, you know, part of the action.
1: Yeah, we talked about it when you came on the show talking about your book. And
2: I remember that. Thank you for doing that.
1: Yeah, explaining kind of what you were thinking. But through those activities, there's this sense of unity in a diverse country that has very different looks at the same things, everybody kind of pulling together instead of against each other. Economic opportunity. I mean, explain how that possibly is a uniting or unifying factor in America.
2: Well, as you said, there's a lot of things, sadly, that divide us as a nation. But one of the things that really does unite us is this idea of leaning in the future, the idea of possibility, the idea of innovation, and specifically the idea of creating jobs and opportunity for people everywhere, not just in a few places. And so I saw this nearly, you know, 15 years ago when I was working on something called the Jobs Act, jumpstarting our Business Startups Act, which is trying to get capital to entrepreneurs in different ways, also work on opportunity zones. In all these cases, Republicans and Democrats came together to pass legislation in Congress, which doesn't happen all that much these days, to basically create more opportunity for entrepreneurs because of the role they play in these communities, again, all across the country in driving economic growth and job creation. So it is important to look for examples where people do come together. Thankfully, when it's about jobs, when it's about innovation, when it's about entrepreneurship, there's broad support for that. And even as we've traveled around the country with our Ride the Ref, we've done bus tours to, you know, dozens and dozens and dozens of different cities. When you're on the bus with a mayor or a governor, you don't know if they're necessarily a Democrat or Republican. So one of the nice things about focusing on this innovation entrepreneurship is you get to see the best of America, where people come together to really kind of lean into the future and try to power the future.
1: Yeah, economic success doesn't have a party. I mean, both sides are trying to.
2: Everybody agrees on that one. You got it, Brett.
1: Yeah. You also spent time as chairman of the Smithsonian, which obviously is preparing for the 250th American anniversary in 2026. Why do you think it's important for us as a country to really, you know, grasp this moment at 250?
2: I think it's very important because, you know, 250 years is remarkable. Most people, when America got started, as you know, you've written a number of books on this, didn't really think America would be successful. Most people around the, you know, world were skeptical with this idea of America would ever take off. And 250 years later, not only did we survive, but we thrived. And now we're the leading economy in the world, the leader of the free world. And it wasn't by accident. It was a lot of hard work initially by the, you know, the patriots that helped forge the republic. But then about the innovators, the pioneers who, you know, moved here, started things here, built things here, and America led the way in the whole agricultural revolution, then pivoted, led the way in the industrial revolution, then pivoted again and led the way in the technology, the digital revolution. And we need to continue to lead the way. We can't get cocky and complacent because we're seeing competition from China and others that are really intensifying. If we're going to have another really successful 250 years, you know, the next 250 years, we need to make sure we learn from what got us to now, and we come together to make sure that this country continues to be uniquely suited to innovate and pioneer and build not just new companies, but whole new industries. And then on a personal level, it's also particularly exciting because I remember being in Washington, D.C. for the 200s. And that's actually when the Smithsonian opened the Air and Space Museum and a lot of things were happening on the National Mall. And it was a time for people all across the country to come together. There were events in pretty much every city in the country. And people took a step back and said, wow, we made it to 200. What's going to happen next? I think there's a similar opportunity now that we're gearing up to celebrate the 250th of the Smithsonian with its 21 museums. And also everything it does all across the country, not just in Washington, D.C., is a great platform to tell those stories, tell the unique American story and remind us why we are unique and special and how we can think about the future and make sure the next 250 years are as successful as the first 250 years.
1: Yeah, that's well said. And it is important. If you were asked to make the case for America, what would be your main argument?
2: Despite some of the challenges that we face, America is still the land of opportunity, the land of possibility, the land where people can grow up and maybe not start with much and have great success, a place that's a magnet for people from all around the world who want to be part of America, help build the next chapter of America. So we still have this pioneering spirit. We're still innovators and new technologies now with things like artificial intelligence. America is in the lead. You know, how do we continue to lead? How do we continue to be that magnet for talent? How do we continue to inspire the next generation to think big, to think about, you know, possibility in a new kind of way? So I think America still is, despite, as again, some challenges, some areas that we still need to, you know, focus and do a better job on, is a unique nation, a real unique land of opportunity, a land of possibility.
1: That's great, Steve. I really appreciate the time.
2: Thank you, Brad.
3: Man, I love this place. 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Now, seeing my grandson out on the water, it means everything to me. Watching him and taking in the blue waves, the sea breeze, the blurry horizon.
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9: It's being called Project Freedom. Fox News, I'm Jamal Osman. Here's what's happening. President Trump has announced an effort to reopen the Strait of Hormuz, and the president said it will happen starting Monday. He says countries around the world have been asking the U.S. to get their ships safely out of the strait. Fox's Alex Hogan reports.